And welcome to Yankee Baseball, just a few minutes each week on WRMI Radio. Actually, I have to do some of these ahead because I'll be traveling. In fact, I'll be going to a bunch of Yankee games, just finished going to the Mets series. But I have to travel down to our spring training sites down in Florida. So I'm going to have to do some of the history ones and do some of these in advance. But let's look at right now. Sunday's game, and I'm recording this on Monday, September 14th. So, the Yankees beat the Mets. They won 2 out of 3, however, the 6 games with the Mets, it's 3 out of 3. That's embarrassing, as lousy as they are. But even Sunday's game, September 13th, there's good stories and bad stories in that, I think. The good stories is the Yankees won 2-0, and I think maybe Cy Young pitcher Cam Fittler is, he's 14-6. His ERA is 1.95. He's incredible. The bullpen's, for the most part, has been excellent. The hitting is not. We can't continue to say that. I hope by the time you're hearing this, Judge has turned it around. He had 3 at-bats, obviously, Sunday, and he struck out all 3 times, and he's been striking out a lot. He's got a couple hits the first couple games, some singles, but he's not really hitting the ball, and we're going to need Judge. Now, this is just to get us ready to go, and we're not going to win the division, then we can live with that. We get in the playoffs, but we need a Judge. Rice, as of now, and I've been going to the, by the way, and was also at the game when the Yankees lost 12-2, and Cole gave up 3 more home runs, which gave him 7 home runs he's given up in like 11 innings. That cannot go on. But he did. Rice batting 260. Bellinger's hitting the ball very well. 268. His hitting streak came to an end, though. Judge 242. Striking out like crazy, though. And he's looking like the Judge when he first came up. Garcia. I love Garcia. Fantastic. Batting 289. Even though he didn't have a good game yesterday because none of the Yankees did. 289. Jones, he's the real deal. 265, and he has cut down on his strikeouts. And he's playing a very good center field. I think he's a star of the future. Volpe's hitting the ball better. He did strike out into a bad double play on that Saturday game, that blowout. But, he's no errors. He's a little shaky, but he didn't get an error. And I still think with Volpe on second, and if we can keep, our shortstop between Caballera and our new guy, George, I think we have the makings of another Kubak and Richardson for you older members. Wells is out. If he had a home run, though, and it was an important home run Sunday. But let's be honest, he's batting 179. I don't know what they're going to do with him by next year. Jazz Chisholm has not been playing, and I don't know if by the time you're hearing this, maybe he's been back playing some more, but I'm not really sure, because Jazz, I love Jazz. He reminds me of Mickey Rivers, who I was fortunate enough to play in what we call fantasy camps. Jazz is just a fan energy type person, but he has not, certainly 50 home runs, 50 stolen bases. He hadn't even come close to anything like that. So we'll give up on that idea. He's made some errors, but he's made some great plays too. But he's also striking out way too much. You show him a ball that's inside and low, man, he swings at that thing, and he doesn't even look close to even hitting that thing. So we got to get him going. So I don't know what the Yankees are going to look like when we get to the playoffs, but we will look at next week where we are, and because unless things change, in all honesty, we're going to be in the wild card. We're definitely going to be in the wild card. There's no doubt about that. But we really would like to pass those Rays. They're so boring to watch, and I live in Tampa and New York, but they're so, Rays are so, so boring to watch, but you gotta admit, with no payroll, they do fairly well. Stanton, I'm not sure we'll see him again. Well, that just brings it up just for a few minutes to get us up to date. The Mets series is over.

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2: Greetings and welcome to the Circuit Rider broadcast. Today, we have a message that we're going to be doing. It's called simply Rewards. You know, when a lot of people that claim Christianity, they, I watch people today more than ever before because, you know, the people today just doesn't, they are wrapped up in their life, in their personal life and so forth, and there is no real zeal for the Lord. That day is almost completely gone. Far and few between do you see some young people, people in general, that have any kind of zeal at all for the Lord. And, you know, I've often thought about that. How does the Lord feel about that? And I get under conviction about it. And, you know, I'll tell you one thing. I stopped today. I was out doing my some of my visiting and things for other places I was to be. And I stopped to get some fuel, and I was reaching in my pocket, and I had forgot to bring any tracks. And I got really upset with myself and so forth, but anyway, I got it back in the truck, and I was looking all over, and I found a bag that I had thrown in there that had a bunch of tracks and John Romans and things. And man, I just said, thank you, dear Lord. And I went around and passed out a bunch of tracts and put some on the signs and so forth. And you know what? I do that, and I do this. And by the way, I'm talking, I say this very humbly. It's not that I'm sitting here saying and being braggadocious and so forth and how proud of I am myself. That's between me and the Lord. We definitely, I mean, listen, I love the Lord. That's for sure. And I, you know, he knows my conversation with him. He knows why I do what I do. And by the way, you know, there's some people out here that absolutely are having difficult times, and they need a break. They need to be told about the Lord Jesus and so forth and so on. Now, today, I went around the cow shed to tell you that because we're going to be talking about rewards. And I was just amazed, the verses of Scripture that I have seen about the idea of statements of rewards in heaven. And so I'm just going to go through the verses of Scripture, and I hope that this will be a real blessing to you. You know, God's Word teaches us that salvation is a free gift given to us by God. We don't have to work for it, that's for sure. Ephesians chapter 2, verse 8 and 9. And then in verse 10, we are His workmanship, created in Christ Jesus unto good works. So I'm very thankful today for what God has done. We just receive it, and it becomes ours. Once we've received it, we can't lose it, according to John chapter 10, verse 28, and many other verses of Scripture. Now, what does this mean, that I can go out and sin and live the way I want to? Well, see, it don't work that way. You know what? God, absolutely, He knows our life. He knows what we're all about. And I'll tell you one thing. If you've meant business with the Lord, then you want to please Him, especially for what the Lord has done for us. Now, I'm going to give you several verses of Scripture here about the idea of rewards in heaven. In Revelation chapter 22 and verse 12, "And behold, I come quickly, and my reward is with me, to give every man according as his work shall be." Revelation chapter 22 and verse 12. Here's another verse of Scripture that I want to give you. "And whatsoever you do, do it heartily as to the Lord, and not to men, knowing that of the Lord ye shall receive the reward out in inheritance, for ye serve the Lord Christ. I want to ask you today, who are you serving? Are you serving yourself? Are you serving the devil? Are you serving somebody else? Or are you really, truly serving the Lord? Or meaning to? Now, you know what? God knows your heart. It says this, "But he that doeth wrong shall receive for the wrong that he hath done." Colossians chapter 3, verse 23 through 25. Let me go ahead and go on some more verses of Scripture. In 2 Corinthians chapter 5 and verse 10, "For we must all appear before the judgment seat of Christ, that every one may receive the things done in his body, according to that he hath done, whether it be good or bad." 2 Corinthians chapter 5 and verse 10. How are you doing? How are you faring out in this? Are you going ahead understanding that one day you're going to appear before the judgment seat of Christ, since you're saved, and you'll have to give an account, and you'll have to give an account of the things that you've done in your body, whether good or bad. Now, I want to tell you, think about this a second. Here's another verse of Scripture. In Ephesians chapter 6, verse 8, "Knowing that whatsoever good thing any man doeth, the same shall he receive of the Lord." Amen, amen. You know, God's looking down upon us. You've heard me say it multitudes of times. Do you know what? God is omniscient. God is omnipresent. And God is omnipotent. That means that he's all-powerful, he's everywhere, and he's all-knowing. He knows exactly what you're all about. He knows exactly what you're doing. And you better think about that, because let me tell you what, we don't fool God for 2 seconds. Amen, amen. In Philippians chapter 3 and verse 14, "I press towards the mark for the prize of the high calling of God in Christ Jesus." Are you pressing for the mark? Are you pressing toward the mark of for the prize of the high calling? How are you doing? How are you faring out about that? That's Philippians 3:14. Here's another verse of Scripture about Moses in Hebrews chapter 11, verse 26. "Moses had respect unto the recompense of the reward." In Matthew chapter 6, verse 19 and 20, you have the verses of Scripture. "Lay up for yourselves treasures in heaven." Let me ask you a question. What is important to you? Because what is important is, you know, whether you get the rewards here, in this life, or in the life to come. That's what you're concerned with. You see, in the Bible, you know, if you're working for the Lord, you know, you want to be pleasing in his sight. Oh, I got a bunch of verses to tell you on that. And they're coming. You know, the idea of it is we press toward the mark for the prize of the high calling of God in Christ Jesus. Philippians chapter 3, verse 14. "Moses had respect unto the recompense of the reward." Hebrews chapter 11, verse 26. Matthew chapter 6, verse 19 and 20. "Lay up for yourselves treasures in heaven." Is that important to you? Or is this just some kind of nonsense to you? You'd rather have your reward here in the now and now. And you think that, people that want to go ahead and lay up their rewards here in this life, some thief to come by and steal it away, or some tragedy happen and it burn up, or else it gets destroyed in a hurricane or a tornado or a fire or something of that nature. Oh, let me tell you, you ought to think about that. You know what? You go to heaven, Why, the rewards will be waiting for you up there. And you know something? God's going to make a new heavens and a new earth wherein dwelleth righteousness. And it'll be perfect. It'll be beautiful. Amen, amen. Why, it says here Romans chapter 14, verse 12, so then every one of us shall give an account of himself to God. Let me ask you a question. When you stand before God, what's it going to be like for you? You know, are you going to give an account to God and hang your head when you're done and when the Lord says, depart from me, I never knew you? Or something about a poor servant that you are? Wow, think about that a second. I want to tell you one thing, brother, sister, one of these days, why, we're going to give an account to our Lord. And you know what? It's going to be a wonderful, wonderful time. And God, absolutely, He's a loving, kind God. And you know what? God does right. God's not a liar. God's not a con man. And I want to tell you one thing. I'd rather serve a Lord, a God, that absolutely interested in doing right, interested in being fair, interested in taking care of those that love Him. Amen, amen. You know what? You won't find that anywhere else in this world, but right here in true Christianity, out of God's holy, precious Word of God, from Himself. Why, you know what? God is an equal. God absolutely, you know what's going to take place? We're going to have things to enjoy for all eternity. That's what He said. Amen, amen. You know, it says, I want you to look at this here. Romans 14:12, so then every one of us shall give an account of himself to God. What kind of account are you going to be going through in your life? You know, Christ will come to judge the works of believers and to distribute rewards. The believer will not be judged with regard to his sin. John chapter 5, verse 24. The Lord Jesus Christ received that judgment on our behalf on the cross. 1 Corinthians chapter 5 and verse 21. You know what Jesus did? He became sin for us. He took our sin. Amen, amen. Your sin, my sin, the sins of the whole world. And Jesus Christ suffered and died for those sins so that we could have an opportunity. Amen. And we will not again be called to account for them at the Lord Jesus Christ's return. During this life, however, the believer is disciplined for the sins that he committed. Hebrews chapter 12, verses 7 through 11. But when the Lord Jesus returns, believers will be judged as to show, well, we have used the talents. Matthew chapter 25, verse 14 through 30. The pounds. Luke chapter 19, verses 31 through 27. And the opportunities, Matthew chapter 20, verses 1 through 16, that God has entrusted to us. Salvation is a free gift of God. Romans chapter 6, verse 23. For the wages of sin is death, but the gift of God is eternal life through Jesus Christ our Lord, and comes from the grace of God, Ephesians chapter 2, verse 8. For by grace are you saved through faith, and that not of yourself, it's the gift of God, not of works, lest any man should boast. You see, these things, right, they're so good. And then, when James says that we are saved by works, James chapter 2, verse 24, he means by faith that produced works, James chapter 2, verse 22 through 26. Paul says that while we are saved by grace, we're saved to do good works. Ephesians chapter 2, verses 8 through 10. The Lord has given believers an opportunity to lay up treasures in heaven. Matthew chapter 6, verse 20. And so to have an abundant entrance into God's everlasting kingdom. 2 Peter chapter 1, verse 11. For what will we be rewarded in heaven is the question. Faithfulness. Faithfulness to God and to His works in using our talents. Yeah, I said that right. Not our talents, His talents. And opportunities will be rewarded. If we sow sparingly, we reap sparingly. If we sow bountifully, we reap bountifully. It is required in stewards. We can we reap sparingly. If we sow bountifully, we keep bountifully. It is required in stewards that a man be found what? Faithful. 1 Corinthians chapter 4 and verse 12. Now, reaping and harvest, the harvest of souls for the Lord Jesus Christ. I mean, he that reapeth receiveth wages. John chapter 4, verses 35 through 37. You see, reading your Bible and studying your Bible would undo a lot of confusion and a lot of questions. You know, the Apostle Paul told us, study to show thyself approved unto God, a workman that needeth not to be ashamed, rightly dividing the word of truth. Are you dividing the word of truth? I hope you are. Now, let's go ahead. For what will we be rewarded in heaven? Do you ever think about that? What's the rewards are going to be like? Why, some people, you know, they go ahead and, well, I want a new car, or I want a new house, or I want new furniture, or I want this, and I want, do you hear how that flesh comes out all the time? What about when you get there, and it's a whole different atmosphere, obviously. It isn't going to be like down here, that's for sure, thank the Lord. But I've got a whole series of things to go over. So let's just really start with it. For what will we be rewarded in heaven? For what? I mean, where are we going to get rewards? I've got a whole big old list, pages, that I'm going to go ahead and go over. And I hope that this will be a real blessing. And maybe you look and see whether you're going to get rewarded. Number one. Faithfulness to God and to His work is using our talents. Pounds, opportunities will be rewarded. If we sow sparingly, we reap sparingly. If we sow bountifully, we reap bountifully. It is required in stewards that a man be found faithful. 1 Corinthians chapter 4 and verse 2. Are you faithful to God? Are you faithful? When you get up in the morning, what's the first thing you do? It ought to be prayer. You ought to say, good morning, Lord. Thank you, God, for the rest of another day that you've given me to live and breathe and have my being. I do that all the time. And I mean, listen here, I'm not trying to give my rewards away by no way, shape, or form. It's actually none of your business. But you know what I'm doing? I'm trying to be a good example, trying to say, listen, this is what my life is, and I love it. Amen. I'll tell you one thing. I wouldn't want to live without my Savior. Amen, amen, amen. I want to tell you something here. I'm thankful that I can be thankful to the sweet Lord God for the idea of what I try to get out there and be faithful to Him. But in God, absolutely, He takes notice. Oh, yes, He does. Here's another one. Reaping the harvest of souls for the Lord Jesus Christ's namesake. He that reapeth receiveth wages. John chapter 4, verses 35 through 37. That's John chapter 4, verse 35 through 37. Oh, listen here, I'm thankful. I mean, you know what? I make a good, honest attempt when I'm out there. In the city. I mean, on the little walkway, on the roads. Why, do you know something? I do the best I can to get my little seat out there. And you know what we do? I sit out with my grandkids and say, hey, you know, God's good to us. Amen and amen and amen. And all of a sudden, why, you hear some conversations going on. Yeah, Dad's right. You know, Dad is. God is good to us and blah, blah, blah. Well, tell me what happened with you. And then I'll say, tell me what happened with you. Now, I know that kind of gets them a little embarrassed. But I'll tell you one thing. It sure cuts off the idea of sitting there twiddling their thumb when they ought to be out there talking about it. Amen. And how good God is. Amen. He's wonderful to us. And I want to tell you one thing. I get sick and tired of these people complaining about God or trying to introduce these other cults and with these other small G-O-D-S's, which is not another. But one day, everybody's going to find out about it. Hallelujah. All right? Patiently. Here's the third one. Enduring suffering and afflictions. It brings heavenly rewards. 2 Corinthians chapter 4, verse 17. It says this, our light affliction, which is but for a moment, works for us a far more exceeding an eternal weight of glory.

Here's another one. The idea of it is, in keeping of them, that's God's commandments, there is a great reward. In Psalm chapter 19, verse 11. Why, you think about that. You know, I know that today, why within the Scriptures, you know, the law is our schoolmaster, according to the Apostle Paul, to bring us to Christ. Why would it be our schoolmaster? Why would he say that? Because of the idea that, you know, something we realize when we get that the law, which is the Ten Commandments, thrown in our face. You know what? I can't keep all that. I have a hard time trying to keep man's laws and our laws. What's the deal with it? Because we're in this flesh, and this flesh is weak. As a matter of fact, let me go ahead, and while we're on this subject matter, by the way, I'm going to go ahead while I'm sitting here with Psalms, and chapter 19, and I wanted you to see this here, verse 11. It says, moreover, by them, let me read verse 9 and 10 and 11. That's Psalm chapter 19, verse 9, 10, and 11. The fear of the Lord is clean, enduring forever. The judgments of the Lord are true and righteous together. More to be desired are they than gold, yea, than much fine gold. Sweeter also than honey in the honeycomb. Moreover, by them is thy servant warned, and in keeping of them there is great reward. Wow! Let me tell you something. That's a fantastic verse of Scripture. I mean, think about that. I mean, you know, and let me go ahead and go back over here to 1 John in the New Testament. Now, understanding where we're at and when we're saved, we are sealed and we become part of the body of Christ. So we're sealed unto the day of redemption. Now, over here, and I've said this multitudes of times, a lot of people got this attitude about the idea that they're living this wonderful, perfect life. No, you're not. I don't care how good you are. I mean, brother, we're still sinners. We're in this flesh. And let me tell you, I'm not trying to discourage you. I'm trying to encourage you. Because listen to what the Word of God says here. In verse, I'm going to read 6, 7, 8, 9, and 10. It says, if we say we have fellowship with Him and walk in darkness, we lie and do not the truth. It's obvious about this. When I got saved, buddy, I was done with the bar scene. I was done with Partyville, USA. I was done with the booze and all that other mess. Amen. And God really blessed me and helped me to just throw that stuff in the garbage, and it was done. It was over with. Bam. I wanted to serve my Lord. Now, am I tempted? Yep, sure am. I don't sin no more? Oh, I never said that. Let's go on and let's read this. It says in verse 7, but if we walk in the light as He is in the light, we have fellowship one with another, and the blood of Jesus Christ, His Son, cleanses us from all sin. Why did He put that there? That's for us Christians. If we say we have no sin, we deceive ourselves, and the truth is not in us. What's deception? It's the idea that we're lying to ourselves. We're not being truthful. I mean, listen, I had a preacher come up to me. Well, I don't sin.

no great big one, but you know what? It was a catfish, and it gave you a little fight. Come in, and you measured that thing off. It was like about maybe 8 inches long, something like that. Oh, by the time you're out in public and with your buddies, man, that thing was a foot long. Man, that thing was 14 inches long. Man, that thing was over 20 inches long. Don't tell me you had never done that. You brag upon something that you did, and you want to really extend it up there so that people would be look at you and say, wow. You never done that before? Are you going to lie to me again? The idea of this is, it says, if we say we have no sin, we deceive ourselves, and the truth is not in us. If we confess our sin, verse 9, He is faithful and just to forgive us our sin and cleanse us from all unrighteousness. If we say that we have not sinned, we make Him a liar, and His word is not in us. Buddy, a saved, born-again believer will tell you the truth that really loves the Lord. Let me tell you one thing. In this Paul, like Paul, you know what the Apostle Paul said? You know what he thought about himself? He said, the things that I would not do, that I do. The things that I would not do, or the things that I would do, that I do not. Who hath delivered me from the bondage of this flesh? I thank God through Christ Jesus my Lord. And then he says, oh, wretched man that I am. Do you know what? There's a great reward. Psalm 19, verse 11. In keeping the commandments. Oh, let me tell you. If you've sinned and you mess up, just confess it. And that's what God said for us to do. Confess our sin. Be honest with God. That's where the problem lies. You see, people aren't honest. I see that I'm out of time. I will continue this during this week. Because I want you to see that there is multitudes of rewards that we'll have when we get to glory. Are you going to get there? Are you saved? Are you born again? May God help you.

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0: Well, folks, we're now at the one-year mark of the death, the tragic death and the murder of Charlie Kirk. Happened almost like yesterday. And to discuss this unique young man with an outsized impact in U.S. politics and also on U.S. culture, and a huge, huge effect on the youth of America today and beyond the United States and its borders, is somebody who knew him personally. That was Christy Edwards. Christy's a conservative entrepreneur. She's a lifelong Christian who's been in the movement since she was handing out flyers for campaigns way, way back in high school. She built Writer, the dating app for conservatives, and has spent years backing veterans and animal welfare causes. Her friendship with Charlie Kirk grew close over time, part mentorship and part older sister keeping an eye on him. She runs Carry the Torch, so that's .io, correct, Christy?
1: Yes.
0: Great. So tell us about that a little bit later. She's basically carrying Charlie Kirk's work forward. When her son needed a college reference letter, well, Charlie wrote it himself that same day, no delays, and sent it straight to the school. And that's just a tribute to him, the type of man he was, how authentic he was. What are your thoughts now? It's been a year. I'm sure there's a lot of mourning. You knew him several years before his death, right? How many years did you go back with him?
1: Yeah, I met him when he was 22 years old, and he was just Charlie, definitely not Charlie Kirk, the icon. And he's just a kid, and I was definitely, you know, I'm 49 now, so if that gives you any idea of our age difference. Honestly, he was an awkward kid, and, you know, I wasn't necessarily thrilled at meeting or working with him until he opened his mouth. And in about 2 minutes flat, I knew he was an ingenue and highly intelligent, and we hit it off within 5 minutes. And, you know, I was a political fundraiser and worked at a higher level, a presidential level, and I knew immediately that he was definitely one of one. And we hit it off privately because I was, well, first of all, we had the same goals politically. We wanted to get President Trump elected. And so we hit the street immediately doing private fundraisers in about 9 different states in the Western Hemisphere. And we hit it off privately over time because not only was I interested in what he was doing with Turning Point, which was at a genesis, and I supported him financially as a donor. But over time, I realized he was, you know, really young and was never going home. He was traveling 360 days a year. And so I wanted to help him, you know, a little bit with, you know, ties, belts, socks, pants that fit,
2: because he was not paying attention to those things at all. And
0: he was just like a kid. He was, wasn't he?
1: Exactly. Well, he was a kid. And obviously my son was just a few years younger and I was already doing that for my own son. And so it was like, Charlie. And he didn't care about that stuff. Not in a way of just as always, any boy at that age isn't paying attention to that stuff. And Charlie was in rooms with multimillionaires and billionaires who were writing him texts happily and Trump. And it was like, Charlie, please put this jacket on. He was happy to do it. And so it was more of me like, dude, let's get your hair cut. Do you have clean socks on? You know, just motherly things where I was probably a little bit of a nuisance to him. And we kind of, you know, so we kind of learned that way where he would depend on me a little bit that way. And then, you know, I was an elite matchmaker out of Jackson Hole, and I later ended up developing a dating app after Trump was elected. And then Charlie, of course, during that entire decade was single. And then after he kind of started to become into Turning Point and Turning Point grew, he started, you know, privately speaking to me about his wishes and desires and dating life. And that was an area where I mentored him a bit. And those were obviously private conversations and conversations I'll take to my grave. So,
0: of course. So tell us, what did Charlie Kirk reveal to you that the public didn't see very much, you know, well, behind the scenes?
1: Well, first of all, I posted a couple of days ago on his anniversary. Charlie was always filled with joy and laughter, and I wish the public could have seen more of that because that's a video I posted 2 days ago on my Instagram account went viral because, we just landed in a private plane. We were working on a gubernatorial race, and we've been working all day, and we just landed, and he stopped he'd just gotten off the plane. His foot touched the ground. He stopped for 1 second, put his briefcase, or not his briefcase, but his like portfolio down, put a song on his phone and just broke out into a dance. And I caught it on camera on my phone. And he just started doing a little dance, and it went viral for the right reason, because he was just filled with laughter and joy at all times. But he always was happy, always looked for the positive. He was never trying to hurt someone, never trying to take somebody out or down. He always wanted to see, how can I help you? What can I do? What can I do for you? And I guess I wish the public knew that, like, he was just a jovial, happy, funny guy. He was just a joy to be around all the time. That's why it's so easy to work with him.
0: Your book, Charlie Kirk in His Own Words.
1: Correct.
0: It's a lot of special photos in there. I take, you know. How does this book stand out compared to other books?
1: When I first started this project out, it was a way for me to grieve. I wasn't doing well, you know, as I'm sure the rest of the world. And I just started kind of going back to my archive and looking at some of the images started to make me, you know, laugh or cry, depending on the memory. And I started putting some things together. And then, of course, the whole world was kind of posting and doing this. And then as I started talking to some allies and friends and family, I realized there were a lot of people that were like, well, I didn't know he did that. Well, I don't know about that. And there's people that weren't online or weren't on X or weren't on Instagram. And I thought, you know, even when Charlie Kirk started out, Twitter had barely just started. I mean, Charlie put his first tweet out in 2011, and then thought, you know, there needs to be a record. And I just thought, you know, a coffee table book with all of his tweets, at least the best ones, would be really cool. And so I thought, even if I just print it for myself and even immediate friends and family, it would be really cool. So I kind of...
0: Amazing, never seen photographs, but also kind of insights.
1: Yeah.
0: Basically, kind of like a bird's eye view.
1: Yeah.
0: Things you saw about him that showed what his personality was like.
1: Yeah, we got his best tweets from every category. But then over that time, I also ended up getting testimonials from all over the world of people that knew him and or loved him and what Charlie's life and legacy meant to them. And then also how his death impacted them. And when those started to roll in, that was just incredible to me. Every time I got one sent to me, I was in tears all over again or started grieving all over again just because it was so impactful. And if you read some of the testimonials, I mean, they're riveting, absolutely riveting. And then, of course, I included, you know, of course, Trump and Elon Musk and, you know, Anna Paulina Luna and, you know, all of the people that, you know, of course, like even things Erica Kurt had said, you know, the day he died, a lot of the Turning Point people, you know. And so I just wanted it to be collected in some beautiful, tangible piece. And it was very much built as a coffee table book to sit on somebody's living room table. I mean, somebody was just in my house today training my dog, and they saw the book, and they were like, oh. And she goes into this huge story about her grandchildren and her children. And I mean, it ended up in a 45-minute conversation about Charlie Kirk. And that's what it's supposed to be. It's supposed to be a conversation piece about Charlie.
0: And it must be big. How big is the book? I haven't seen it. How is it like? You said it's a coffee table book. It must be...
1: Yeah, it's
0: kind of a whopper.
1: It's not as big as you would think, but it's like, yes, if it's the normal coffee table book size, it's meant to be a piece of art for your home. It's I don't have the exact dimension.
0: No, that's not a problem. But in other words, it's pretty substantial. Probably has, you know, great, let's say graphic, great dimensions to show, as well as the photos.
1: Every other page is a beautiful image, and whether it's one from my personal collection that's been never before seen images that I've never posted or put online, or images that we used of Charlie that we thought had not been oversaturated online. Because, you know, of course, there's tons of images of Charlie that you see every day. And so we tried to make sure what we put in the book were not images that had been oversaturated or personal collection from my personal collection. So, yeah, we worked really hard on it. Yeah, it's incredible. And then also, take this a trivia, like either all of Charlie's books that he wanted people to read, his favorite scriptures, things he likes to order, like his favorite order at In-N-Out or his favorite order at Starbucks, things he, you know, his favorites that people, you know, Charlie used to talk about all the time, you know, just things like that that people might want to know. I was really big on his books that he liked to read and things he liked to tell other children, not just children, teenagers, you know, people to read. Because he was so highly intelligent and such an avid reader. That's one thing. If Charlie and I even had 4 minutes to catch a plane, or he'd always say, how much time do you have? What time is it? And be like, we've got 10 minutes. Okay, great. He'd stop, pull out a book out of the bag, and start reading. If he...
0: You know what strikes me about him is that he had such an absolute quick mind. Oh, my gosh.
1: Yes.
0: Immediate.
2: Yeah.
0: So.
2: Yeah, his IQ was at a 170. That's something people, I don't think, understand, where they think he was being rude or that he was condescending. And it's like, no, what you don't understand, and that's one thing I wish a neurologist, and maybe that's what I should have put in the book. People that operate at even a 120 IQ or 125 IQ, their brains are firing at such a rapid speed. It's like, no, he's not being rude. His brain has left the building. And that's what they said. Yeah, it's like, yeah. And I was actually at privy at a lunch one time with four older gentlemen who were investing in Charlie. And Charlie was on his phone doing something, rapid firing on his phone. And the guys thought that Charlie was being rude. And then Charlie put his phone down and he looked back at the gentleman and he spit back every single word that all four gentlemen had actually spoken while he was on his phone.
3: To the brain.
2: Yes. And what I said to Charlie afterwards, I said, Charlie, listen, you still have to show respect. And I said, those gentlemen are offering you a check. And he goes, well, I know, but I heard every word they said. And I said, I know that. I know you're autodidact.
0: No, the perception is otherwise.
2: Right. Those are some things I tried to mentor Charlie along the way. I said, they're still older gentlemen. They're still writing you a check. And he did those things when he was young. He did not do those things later. When he was like 22, 23, those are the things he was doing. I had to kind of work with him just a bit and just be like, look, you can spend 10 minutes having lunch, you know. But the thing is, people did not understand, you know, his IQ. I don't think people understood how smart he was. I mean, obviously the world did later. Yeah. But it wasn't him being rude. It was just his brain could not keep up, you know.
0: And so he probably, what I think is significant about him is the impact he had politically on the United States. Can you talk what are your thoughts briefly about that, the impact that Charlie Kirk had?
2: You know, I think we're going to see it, you know, every single year from him, on, you know, here on out, actually, you know, his impact was global. I mean, I think we saw it the day he was assassinated. You know, Trump, the president, has actually said it perfectly. Trump would not have been elected three times if it had not been for Charlie Kirk. And that, you know, just the fact that Charlie's impact on a president being elected, you know, if you want to call it twice, fine, call it twice. I call it three times. Charlie would call it three men.
0: Yeah.
2: You know, and Trump says that for a reason. He's not trying to be nice. The impact that Charlie had on those presidential elections, if you look at the first one back in 2016, Charlie wasn't with us in New York standing there when President Trump was elected like the rest of everyone else. Do you want to know where Charlie was? He was in the state of Michigan, where we won by a razor, which was a swing state, of 10,000 votes. Where do you think those 10,000 votes came from? They came from Charlie Kirk himself, because he was out there hitting the streets with all of the youth vote, making sure that every single youth person in Michigan voted.
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5: Just yesterday, a former drug enforcement agent said that from 1986 until he retired in 1992, he documented evidence that the CIA participated in cocaine distribution to Los Angeles gangs.
6: The CIA and the DEA knew that the Contra pilots were involved in narcotics trafficking.
5: And Washington reporter Gary Webb of the San Jose Mercury, his reporting first detailed those charges. Thank you both for joining us this morning. Gary, your series in the San Jose Mercury includes some interviews with drug traffickers, some informants. How reliable were your sources for this piece?
7: Well, the central source for it is now a DEA informant, and he testified to a lot of this stuff under oath on the witness stand down in San Diego in March. And last Friday, the U.S. Government stood up in court and said the man's believable. They believe everything he says.
8: In 1996, investigative reporter Gary Webb revealed what no one dared to touch, one of America's darkest secrets, a hidden path that tied the CIA to the flood of cocaine and the rise of crack in U.S. cities. Less than a decade later, Webb was found with two bullets in his head. They called it suicide. But pulling the trigger twice, that takes more than despair. Was it the sad collapse of a man who spoke the truth, or something much darker?
0: I'm sure that there was a team on the CIA plane that crashed, a cocaine plane.
9: Yeah, that was Mayan Jaguar. That was, CIA, a corporate jet with CIA tail numbers crashed in Yucatan 2007. This all seemed to happen in that, right? It was the peak of my coverage anyway, and it had Fort Bend the cocaine on port.
0: Banks are really counting on drug cartels to be able to keep the system liquid, right?
9: Yeah, I mean, in one case I covered, they were literally bringing boxes of money into this bank branch and shoving them through the teller window. That's how obvious it was in Mexico.
0: Tonight, folks, on Quorum Radio, we're going to be hearing from author Bill Conroy about his book, The Great Pretense, The Tour Through the Boneyard of the CIA's War for Drugs. On next, folks, after the music, stay tuned. 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

0: 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Well, folks, you all know that there's a lot of stuff happening behind the scenes that we don't see. In the boneyard of our government, there's lots of competing interests. There are turf wars between different mega agencies of our great nation, and that's why I'm on today. I want to talk about those big rival agencies, and that's with Bill Conroy. He's been on Quorum Radio before. He wrote the book, The Great Pretense, A Tour Through the Boneyard of the CIA's War for Drugs. That's right. And who is this man? Well, Bill Conroy got his master's degree in mass communications and journalism from Marquette University. He's a veteran journalist with a mere 40 years of experience working as a staff reporter, editor-in-chief, freelance correspondent at print and online publications across the U.S. and in Mexico. His journalism has been cited in more than 35 books to date. Conroy also is the author of the nonfiction books The Great Pretense, as I mentioned, Dispatches from the House of Death, A War as Cartel Informant, and also the book Borderline Security, A Chronicle of Reprisal, Cronyism, and Corruption of the U.S. Customs Service. Well, boy, that's interesting. Well, yeah, it's great having you on Quorum Radio. I wanted to talk about the book that I headlined here, The Great Pretense, The Truth of the Boneyard of the CIA's War for Drugs. So fascinating. And, you know, it's a book that has to be, I think it's worthwhile reading to know about our government and all the things that have been happening in the past five, six decades. And one of the interesting people that Bill Conroy focuses on, not exclusively, but in an important way at the beginning, is Gary Webb, who is the reporter who basically, I think, discovered the CIA-Contra connection, right?
1: Correct. Yeah.
0: How important?
1: He wrote a series that exposed it with evidence backed up and put on the internet at the time, which was revolutionary. It's early, mid-90s, 1990s.
0: So that happened in the infancy stage of the internet.
1: Right.
0: And how important is Gary Webb? Is it too much to say that he's the cornerstone of the story from which you build upon and deepen? Or is it a very bold figure for you?
1: The book is, I knew Gary. I worked. Gary kind of bailed me out of a tough situation with the federal government. And I'm trying to seize my computer back in the early 2000s. That's how we got to know each other, and that's just a brief version of that story, which is mentioned in the book, but it's a whole other story. That was I started covering a workplace discrimination suit involving an FBI agent, and it turns out he was actually a FBI and sanctioned CIA spy, that went undercover for years to infiltrate the Chinese intelligence apparatus and flip assets. And he did it by, kind of infiltrating the triads, the criminal gangs, the Asian criminal gangs in Chicago. And from there, got entry into China. Actually went to China. It was a highly classified operation, but it came out in the public court filings. And what happened after our story went to press is the Department of Justice filed a motion to seize any computer that had those documents on it, and including the motion was request to retroactively classify those documents, which I had never heard of at the time, but apparently it's a thing. Needless to say, I was working for a pretty large corporate media company, and they were getting indigestion, and the lawyers weren't really, I didn't feel in my corner. I think I was going to get thrown under the bus, like the story would be taken down, all that kind of crap. But also just the principle of it, these were public records that the government was trying to, you know, put back in the bottle to, in the toothpaste tube, if you would,
2: after they were already out in public. And then I didn't know where else that would go. If they seized the computers, it could shut the newspaper down, which is why I think our corporate folks were not thrilled. And we're willing to, you know, you see that now, how they will bend over to comply, to avoid that, right? So yes. I felt that back then.
1: So I reached out. I had known, you know, I've been in contact with Gary for a little bit before that. And I emailed him about this. And he said, look, get me those documents. The judge has not ruled in the case, so there's no order against you from doing that. And then, I'll get him out. And then that's exactly what he did. He got him out on the internet. First Amendment Coalition in California published him. And then another publication, Narco News, Al Giordano at Narco News published him. And that basically saved me because the judge ultimately ruled that he didn't have the authority to seize all the computers that these documents were on.
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1: 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Thank you so much for joining us today. My name is Donatella Angreda. On today's episode, OFAC announced new sanctions against the Cuban regime. Chinese embassy in Panama attacks U.S. ambassador following his remarks on Taiwan. Democracy and social media, and more. So please stay with us. On Thursday, September 17, the United States announced a new round of sanctions against the Cuban communist regime. The sanctions target three high-ranking officials linked to the military, as well as eight state-owned entities involved in research, technological development, and defense industry, and strategic sectors of the economy. The Treasury Department's Office of Foreign Assets Control, OFAC, adopted the measures as part of the Trump administration's policy of pressure. Those sanctioned include Joaquin Francisco Cancio Monteagudo, a colonel in the Revolutionary Armed Forces and director of the Center for Research and Development of Simulators, as well as Julio Hurtado Betancourt, a first colonel and head of the Center for Naval Research and Development. The sanctions also target eight state-owned entities linked to the military industry, electronic communications, and the nickel sector. These entities are located primarily in Havana, Camagüey, and Holguín provinces. According to OFAC, these designations are part of a broader strategy aimed at limiting the sources of funding that sustain the Cuban regime. Since the beginning of Trump's second term, the agency has imposed over 130 sanctions on individuals, companies, and economic entities associated with the Cuban government. Previously included on the specially designated national lists are companies from the Gaesa military conglomerate, the state-owned oil company Cupet, the Mariel container terminal,

0: firms involved in remittances, mining, and energy. The current sanctions framework is based on two executive orders issued in 2026. Executive Order 14380, signed on January 29, declared a national emergency regarding Cuba and expanded OFAC's authority to target the regime's financing mechanisms. Subsequently, on May 1, Executive Order 14404 authorized the application of secondary sanctions under the International Emergency Economic Powers Act for the first time, allowing for the penalization of foreign financial institutions and the third countries that engage in significant transactions with sanctioned entities or individuals. The U.S. decision comes amid growing bilateral tension. In an interview with PBS, Cuba's Deputy Minister of Foreign Affairs, Carlos Fernandez de Cosío, said that the frequency of sanctions has hindered progress in negotiations between the two governments. However, he acknowledged that there have been direct and confidential meetings between Washington and Havana. The official also asserted that Cuban communist regime is taking the possibility of U.S. military action seriously while denouncing the new measures' impact on relations between the two countries.
1: Freedom Radio.
0: Thursday, the Chinese embassy in Panama lashed out against U.S. Ambassador Kevin Marino Cabrera after the diplomat questioned Beijing's reactions to Panamanian lawmakers' contacts with Taiwan. In a post on X, the Chinese diplomatic mission stated that, quote, "youth is no excuse for ignorance," end quote, and argued that prejudice is the most dangerous poison. The message did not mention Cabrera by name, but was accompanied by an image of the ambassador and was posted after his remarks regarding China's travel restrictions related to Taiwan. The Chinese embassy noted that for some, the principle of non-interference in the internal affairs of other countries has never existed, and that respect for sovereignty and territorial integrity are empty words. The embassy also described a mindset according to which what's mine is mine and what's yours is mine too, and attributed that view to those who pretend to act as if they were the king of the world. During a ceremony to deliver four drones to Panama's National Air and Naval Service, Cabrera questions China's threats regarding the creation of a Panama-Taiwan multi-party parliamentary exchange group. "I don't know which airline or travel agency has broken their hearts," Cabrera said. According to the newspaper La Estrella de Panama, the ambassador added that China's stance on such transfers and the travel of Chinese citizens struck him as an obsession that isn't very healthy. Cabrera also quipped about Beijing's reaction. "If you say the word Taiwan three times, the Chinese ambassador shows up," he said. The Chinese government increased diplomatic pressure on Panama regarding lawmakers' contacts with Taiwan. Through its spokesperson, Guo Yakun, the government warned that crossing the line regarding the island would lead to serious consequences following the creation of a parliamentary group seeking to expand exchanges with Taipei. The controversy exposed differences between the National Assembly and President José Raúl Mulino's administration over who sets foreign policy. The Panamanian government distanced itself from the legislative initiative, maintaining that foreign policy is the responsibility of the executive branch and the Ministry of Foreign Affairs, not the National Assembly. Mulino also reaffirmed Panama's adherence to the One China policy. The legislators who make up the Panama-Taiwan group responded that their ties with Taipei do not imply diplomatic recognition, nor do they alter the country's official position. They defended the possibility of promoting trade relations and parliamentary contacts with various international actors.
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0: Democracy and social media. Social media has profoundly transformed the global political landscape, acting as a double-edged sword for democratic systems. On the one hand, social media has democratized access to information and facilitated citizen mobilization. On the other hand, social media has become a vector of polarization disinformation, and mass manipulation. Following a structured analysis of how these digital platforms affect the functioning, stability, and future of democracy. First, we will discuss the democratizing potential and citizen participation of social media. In their early days, social media platforms were seen as tools for political liberation. Their positive impact centers on three pillars. Horizontal communication. They break the monopoly of traditional media outlets, such as television and print media. Any citizen with an internet connection can disseminate information, denounce abuses of power, and expose injustices in real time. Mobilization and activism. Social media has been the driving force behind historic social movements. It enables the quick and inexpensive coordination of collective actions on a massive scale. Accountability. Social media makes it easier for political representatives to interact directly with their constituents. This opens a channel for constant public scrutiny, in which those in power must immediately answer for their decisions. Second, the architecture of the algorithm, echo chambers and polarization. The business model of major digital platforms, Meta, X, TikTok, and ByteDance, is based on the attention economy. To maximize user engagement and sell more advertising, algorithms prioritize content that generates the strongest emotional reaction, fear, outrage, and confrontation. What are echo chambers? Algorithms show users content that aligns with their pre-existing ideological biases. This creates information bubbles where people only interact with opinions identical to their own and assume that this is the absolute reality. The disappearance of basic consensus. By eliminating space for moderate debate, society becomes polarized. The political adversary is no longer seen as someone with different ideas, but as an existential enemy. Without a foundation of shared facts, democratic dialogue and parliamentary consensus becomes impossible. On the third place, the epidemic of disinformation and fake news. The truth is indispensable for informed voting. If citizens cannot distinguish real information from false information, they cannot exercise effective democratic sovereignty. Speed of spread. Various academic studies have shown that due to its sensationalist nature, disinformation spreads up to 6 times faster than real news on social media. Troll farms and bots. Local and international actors, including psychological warfare campaigns and foreign interference by authoritarian regimes, use automated accounts to flood public debates. They do not always aim to convince people of a lie, but rather to generate so much noise and uncertainty that citizens end up distrusting all institutions, the free press, and the electoral system. In the fourth place, we have microsegmentation and electoral manipulation. The Cambridge Analytica scandal exposed a technical reality that remains true today. The massive personal data collection makes psychological profiling of the population possible. How? Through hyper-targeted ads. Political parties and lobby groups no longer send a single message to the nation. Instead, they can send thousands of personalized ads to specific groups of undecided voters, appealing to their particular fears, such as insecurity, unemployment, and religion, creating opacity in political spending. This fragmentation of the message occurs behind the scenes. Since the ads are visible only to specific profiles, it is extremely difficult for election authorities to audit campaign spending, verify campaign promises, or detect illicit funding sources. In the fifth place, the erosion of traditional institutions. The immediacy of social media creates a demand for instant solutions that the slow, deliberative, and bureaucratic pace of democracy cannot provide. This has consequentially led to the rise of digital populism. Populist leaders find social media to be the perfect channel through which to bypass institutional checks and balances, such as the judiciary or investigative journalism. They communicate directly with the people through simplistic slogans, thereby eroding the legitimacy of democratic institutions that regulate power. In conclusion, social media is not inherently bad for democracy, but its current technological design rewards conflict over deliberation. To safeguard democratic systems, the 21st century challenge is not to censor the internet, but to regulate algorithmic accountability, ensure data transparency, and promote digital literacy. The survival of democracy depends on states' ability to subordinate technology to the common good.
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0: Last week, a whistleblower, a former employee of a well-known technology company, sounded the alarm about the dangers of artificial intelligence and the possibility that it could wipe out humanity by the end of the decade. The news made a huge impact, but for some world leaders, this warning may or may not be considered false or exaggerated. Or perhaps some see the danger of AI in other aspects. Could AI be used as a weapon against the Chinese regime, for example? DW sought the opinion of an expert, Rebecca Arcesat, an analyst at the Mercator Institute for China Studies. Let's listen.
2: The end of the world might not be coming next week or even the week after, but of all the voices, of all the organisations, of all the geographic locations for the alarm to be sounded on AI, the Chinese spy agency's warning hits quite differently on multiple levels. It was on Sunday China's Ministry of State Security detailed the threats AI presented to China, including to China's cyber defences, sensitive data and military apparatus. That's from a story in the Financial Times. Now, we won't stop there, but it maybe bears repeating. China's spy agency is worried that what is being unearthed by some of its own companies, its own models, as well as by the American market leaders, that might pose a risk to the Chinese regime. Our guest will tell us why in just a second. So the Chinese spy agency was Sunday, but it was at the end of a week that might have really marked a turning point for the discussion about AI. It was the end of a week where AI's own manosphere were lining up to admit they're getting worried too. Sam Altman, the CEO of OpenAI, his former business partner Elon Musk, Demis Hassabis of Google, Think Gemini, and Daria Amodai from Anthropic, started the whole thing by writing an open letter addressing his many concerns. Questions for you at home along the way today. How likely is it that someone, anyone, is really going to tap the brakes on development of AI? Are you worried because the tech bros are worried? And who on earth do you trust at this moment? Questions I ask you at home as I turn to Rebecca Arcesati in Brussels, head of the Science, Technology and Innovation Program at Mercator Institute for China Studies in Belgium. Rebecca, I'll put those questions to you along the way here, but great to see you, by the way. But let's start focused on trying to look through the Chinese concerns as a starting point. Why are the Chinese spy agency worried? Is this new that they're worried, or are they joining the chorus because the American chapter of AI leaders are suddenly voicing their concerns?
3: Thanks so much for having me. So the Minister of State Security is worried, and it's not the first time that they express concerns around AI risks and capabilities. Indeed, we saw that China's top leader Xi Jinping in July at the World AI Conference in Shanghai for the first time publicly referred to the risk of governments losing control, or humans at large losing control of AI systems. The loss of control risk, you could also call it the misalignment risk. This is something that China's top leader hadn't publicly spoken about before. And so we're seeing this intensification of concern among the Chinese leadership. You need to put yourself in the shoes of an authoritarian one-party state, which is increasingly preoccupied, intensely preoccupied, with its hold on power. And this is why the first concern that the Minister of State Security, Chen Yixin, mentioned is political security. So the fact that hostile foreign forces could use AI systems in ways that destabilize China, destabilize the country, for instance, influence its public opinion negatively and ultimately threaten the Chinese Communist Party's hold on power. That is their number one concern, and that explains an increasing focus on regulating emerging technologies like AI to make sure that the government doesn't lose visibility into what Chinese AI labs are doing.
2: So we hear, Rebecca, hour to hour, opinions, really strong opinions about whether AI is an extinction of the human race concern or the best thing since the invention of the internet. What was China's moment that scared them most? We hear Anthropic lost control of its agents. We think the Hugging Face incident. What happened in China that was somewhat of a tipping point for them?
3: My sense is that it isn't so much one episode that sort of triggered concern in Beijing as much as a series of events which really demonstrated AI's growing capabilities, especially in the cyber domain. You know, you mentioned the agentic attack by OpenAI's agent towards Hugging Face. That was certainly a moment that Chinese leaders paid close attention to. There was also the release, or I should say non-release, of Claude's Mythos, which the Chinese government reportedly tried to get access to as well. So I think over the past year, there has been a realization in Beijing that frontier AI labs in the United States had been developing incredibly powerful capabilities which could destabilize cyber systems worldwide, including in China. Last week, there was another interesting moment when a cybersecurity firm in the U.S. found a vulnerability in the messaging app WeChat, which the entirety of China uses to communicate, but also make payments online, etc. And that vulnerability would have allowed an AI system to penetrate and take control of a user's entire WeChat just through an unanswered phone call. And so I think that was certainly a moment where, you know, the alarm bells in Beijing really rang, and certainly the NSF and other agencies as well were paying attention.
2: And we assume WeChat, sorry to butt in, that is built from the ground up to prevent that exact type of thing happening, and that agent coming in from America from a cybersecurity firm could have taken over the whole system. Is that right?
3: The idea is that WeChat is built in such a way that allows deliberate control access points for the Chinese Communist Party, not for anyone else. And so there are those vulnerabilities. Some of them are actually inbuilt because they allow authorities in China, especially the cyber watchdog, the Cyberspace Administration of China, to control any kind of interaction that takes place on WeChat. But obviously, it's a very different story if a foreign government suddenly has a capability and can even take control of a Chinese user's WeChat account. That could pose tremendous risks for, as I said before, the Chinese Communist Party's political security as well.
2: So you talk about the development frontier sounding like sometimes a pretty scary place where greed, mistrust, hundreds of billions of dollars are in the mix, government ambition as well. And in this case, a certain amount of embarrassment for China. I put it to you, its users were, in one case, trying to use the local model, but being rerouted to the American model. Is that right? Can you explain that to us?
3: Yes. So this is what came out of Anthropic's threat intelligence report, which was also released last week. It is something that I think the Minister of State Security of China indirectly references in his speech when he speaks about the danger of Chinese users basically using foreign systems instead of domestic Chinese systems. So what Anthropic alleges is that companies like Moonshot have been rerouting requests from Chinese users onto Claude and other foreign systems. So basically, the user in China thought they were interacting with, in this case, Moonshot's Kimi 3, but in practice, the answers were generated by Claude's model. This is the first time that we see such an allegation, and it really isn't a good look for China. You know, right after the World AI Conference from the summer, you know, Kimi's release of the Kimi K3 and the Chinese government presenting Chinese open weight models as a global public good and as an alternative to proprietary U.S. models.
2: Yeah. And just, Rebecca, in a country that loves control, is it possible that China here is beginning to fear that it has more to lose than other countries where security and particularly surveillance from that surveillance point of view goes deeper than in almost all other places?
3: For sure. The Chinese government is keenly aware of the risk of foreign eyes, you know, be it government, analysts, you know, intelligence agencies, having greater visibility into what's happening in China, and they've been trying to limit that visibility, including for people like myself who conduct research based on Chinese sources. That's become increasingly difficult. And so I think that is why the top concern for the Chinese government for a while when it came to regulating AI was information control, or, you know, ensuring that AI wouldn't destabilize online debate, you know, wouldn't influence the public opinion at large. And this is why early regulations in China on AI, for example, on recommender systems or generative AI services, really were focused on this piece, the information control piece. Now, more recently, I think China has been more concerned, it seems to me, about other types of risks as well. For example, more extreme types of safety risks stemming from these frontier capabilities. So I think the debate and the kinds of concerns that they have is evolving, but they are constantly trying to square the circle between security on the one hand and development on the other.
2: So the debate and our discussion today, I feel like we're rounding to get to the restrictions part of the conversation and what's the likelihood. So if Sam Altman, if Musk, the Google boss and the Anthropic CEO all want restrictions, and China are starting to make similar noises, for different reasons perhaps, but similar noises, if they're asking for caution, are we going to get it, or what form might it take that someone might tap the brakes on the development of AI?
3: That is really hard to tell at the moment. I think these frontier labs have an incentive to demonstrate that they mean it when they, you know, talk about safety, that it isn't just rhetoric, because at stake is their reputation, it's the trust of their users. So there is this incentive. But at the same time, they also have an incentive to be at the frontier, to be the leading AI developer, which is why U.S. labs are now in this prisoner dilemma, and they're asking the government to basically make exemptions to antitrust regulations to be able to agree among each other to stop those releases and to slow down development. They don't have an incentive to do that because right. They don't know that the adversary would necessarily do that first. This, I mean, adversary in the sense of their competitors within the U.S., but then there's also the China piece and the question, will Chinese labs slow their releases out of safety concerns?
2: Yeah, so we have the prisoner's dilemma, which you explained to me earlier, which I really like as a cynic and someone following this as close as I can. I think this sounds like it might be a plausible explanation of where we go next. That to you sounds like what will frame the market, if you want to say that, in the foreseeable months, perhaps years, that prisoner's dilemma, as you put it.
3: I think U.S. companies for a very long time have sort of made the argument that if the industry in the U.S. is regulated, then China will, you know, make the leap and surpass the U.S. at developing this incredibly strategic technology. Their argument has been quite effective so far, to the extent that what is happening in Frontier AI Labs in the U.S. is only known to those companies. They wield immense power to control the releases of that technology, the pace of development. Ultimately, they're the only ones who can decide to stop or to decelerate. But again, they don't have an incentive to do that. And the U.S. government itself is also worried that China may, surpass U.S. capabilities and refrain from any form of discipline or self-monitoring mechanisms. I'm watching with interest the upcoming meeting between President Xi Jinping and President Donald Trump, where AI and safety will also be mentioned. At the same time, I don't expect necessarily any breakthrough, precisely because the countries are locked in this strategic rivalry, which is construed as an arms race. And so they're worried about getting to the frontier first. And so long as the adversary won't, you know, blink first and take a step back, they won't do that. So this is the situation we're in, and it's an extremely dangerous one.
2: So where does this arms race take us? Just last one before we go. Where do you sit / stand? Everyone's watching, being bombarded by these two camps. The sky is falling and we're all going to be living in a cave because of AI, or AI is great and it will help us find just the right cave on just the right cliff. Where do you sit on the matter?
3: I think, you know, notwithstanding the real concerns around these potentially catastrophic extreme risks stemming from these very powerful systems, I also want us to maybe take a step back, because while we're talking about all these capabilities, all these, you know, doomsday scenarios, there are incredibly disruptive impacts that AI is already having on our societies, on our economies. Think about, you know, labor market displacements, think about environmental hazards and the increasing use of environmental resources to power, you know, data centers, such things, critical infrastructure exploits. So there are a number of concerns, some of which are, you know, current risks that are already materializing, and that countries around the world should have the interest in addressing. So it's not just, you know, the doomsday scenario that I'm worried about.
2: Equal parts frightening and fascinating. Rebecca Archezati, Head of Science, Technology and Innovation Program at the Mercator Institute in Brussels, Belgium. It's been a pleasure. Please come back.
3: Thanks very much for having me.
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0: This is all the time we have for this episode of Freedom Synergy Radio. 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My name is Donatella Ungreda. 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
1: Democracia en Puerta, un espacio donde hablamos de lo que viene para Cuba. 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
0: Hello and welcome to Freedom Synergy Radio. Thank you so much for joining us today. My name is Donatella Ungreta. On today's show, more pressure from China in Latin America, an attempt to block legislative initiative between Panama and Taiwan. Taiwan called for a refutation of the Chinese regime's interpretation of Resolution 2758. Democracy and checks on power. The latest diplomatic clash between Philippines and China, and more. So please stay with us. Recently, 46 Panamanian lawmakers, more than half of the legislature, launched a new interparliamentary group with Taiwan's legislative yuan. This marks a historic stance of democratic solidarity despite growing pressure from Beijing, emphasized the Interparliamentary Alliance on China, IPAC, an organization that brings together lawmakers from around the world concerned about the rise of the Chinese Communist Party. The pressure was brutally directed at Panamanian authorities and the lawmakers themselves the day before the initiative was finalized. Letters, phone calls, and emergency meetings were desperate maneuvers that the Chinese embassy in the Central American country attempted to prevent it. At the Chinese embassy, they found out on the evening of September 7 about the creation of this association and went berserk. They tried to stop it by any means necessary. They even threatened lawmakers, a source within the Panamanian diplomatic corps told Infobae. There was a lot of pressure, but in the end, the lawmakers didn't let themselves be intimidated, the source added. Once the working group had been established by the 41 Panamanian legislators, the embassy, led by Zhang Xiangyan, issued a furious statement expressing its strong dissatisfaction and vigorous rejection. The Chinese side categorically opposes countries that maintain diplomatic relations with China from engaging in any form of official contact with the Taiwan region. The National Assembly of Panama is part of Panama's state institutions. Therefore, it is the responsibility of parliamentary institutions and legislators to fully and accurately implement the state's foreign policy, the statement reads. It adds, "We urge the lawmakers in question to change their stance as soon as possible, abide by the state's foreign policy, stop interfering in China's internal affairs, and cease hindering and undermining relations between China and Panama." Although Panama, under former President Juan Carlos Varela, ceased recognizing Taiwan in July 2017, ties between the two countries remain strong. Varela took the initiative to recognize the One China policy based on the regime's promise that it would bring a flood of investment and prosperity to the population. None of this happened. Taiwan remains the largest Asian investor in Panama and the seventh largest globally. In contrast, the Beijing regime has attempted to pressure the Latin American government in various ways to maintain some control over the canal linking the Atlantic and Pacific Oceans. According to official data, Taiwanese investments in Panama total $2 billion and are concentrated primarily in the transportation and warehousing, manufacturing, finance and insurance, and wholesale and retail trade sectors. The most tense moment in relations between the two sides occurred in recent months when Beijing challenged a ruling by Panama's Supreme Court of Justice that declared the concession granted to Panama Sports Company, a subsidiary of the Hong Kong conglomerate CK Hutchison, unconstitutional. The Chinese regime, unfamiliar with the principle of separation of powers, raised a huge outcry and imposed retaliatory measures against Panamanian companies, in addition to challenging the court's decision and accusing the court of acting under external pressure.
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0: President Lai Ching-te stated on Monday that China misinterprets United Nations Resolution 2758 to claim that Taiwan is part of its territory, and he called on the legal community to help refute that interpretation in national and international forums, because he said that text only resolved the issue of the People's Republic of China's representation at the UN. During a dinner marking the 79th Lawmakers' Day at the Taipei International Convention Center, Lai linked this request to a broader agenda for the legal sector: defending Taiwan's international standing, developing regulations for artificial intelligence, implementing the existing carbon tax system, and increasing the participation of legal professionals in public life. The president maintained that the Beijing regime not only resorts to verbal and military threats, but also to infiltration and united front tactics against Taiwan. Added to that strategy, he said, is the use of General Assembly resolution to portray the island as part of the People's Republic of China. Lai maintained that Resolution 2758 does not define Taiwan's status. Lai said that the resolution merely resolved the issue of the People's Republic of China representation at the United Nations and has no bearing whatsoever on Taiwan. With this argument, he called on legal professionals to clarify this point whenever they have the opportunity to speak in legal forums, both within and outside the country.
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0: Democracy and checks on power. Democracy and checks on government are bound by a relationship of mutual necessity. Democracy cannot survive in the long term without constitutional checks on power, and checks on government lack legitimacy if they do not stem from the democratic will. There is often a misconception that democracy is simply ruled by the majority. However, historical experience shows that a majority without checks and balances can become a tyranny, just as dangerous as that of a dictator. Following, this fundamental relationship is analyzed, structured around its key aspects. In the first place, the majority's dilemma. Why limit the people? In its purest sense, democracy grants decision-making power to the people through the vote. However, political philosophers have historically warned against the tyranny of the majority. If 51% of the population could vote to strip the remaining 49% of their property, imprison them, or silence them, that would be democratic in strictly numerical terms, but it would destroy the very essence of freedom. This is where limits on government come into play. Constitutionalism establishes the rules of the game. These limits ensure that no matter which party or ideology wins an election, there are certain fundamental rights, such as life, property, freedom of speech, and freedom of worship, that no majority, no matter how large, can take away. Constitutionalism as a shield for democracy. The primary tool for limiting governments is the Constitution. In a true liberal democracy, the Constitution acts as a supreme social contract that defines what the state can do and cannot do. There are substantive limits or direct exclusions on the government. For example, the state may not censor the press. They protect citizens' private sphere. And there are procedural limits. These establish how the government must act. They compel authorities to follow due process, preventing arbitrary arrests or surprise legislation. Without these limits, a democratic government runs the risk of degenerating into an elected authoritarian regime where the ballot box is used to legitimize the gradual destruction of independent institutions. The separation of powers, or checks and balances. In a democracy, limits on power cannot remain mere written promises. For them to truly function, there is an essential principle. The separation of powers, formulated by Montesquieu several centuries ago. His idea is simple yet powerful. To divide the authority of the state into three branches that keep each other in check. First, the executive branch, headed by a president or prime minister. Its task is to administer the country and enforce the laws. And take note, it cannot invent laws by decree or judge anyone. Its role is to execute, not to legislate or administer justice. Then there is the legislative branch, Congress or Parliament. They create and amend laws, but they also have limits. They cannot directly enforce them or hand down judgments. Its job is to write the rules, not to enforce them. And finally, the judiciary, the courts and tribunals. They interpret the law and ensure justice. They are independent, and that allows them to curb abuses of power. They can declare the actions of the executive or the legislative branch unconstitutional when they go beyond the legal framework. This structure ensures that power checks power. If the executive branch attempts to overstep its authority, the judicial or legislative branches have the legal tools to stop it, thereby protecting democratic stability. The relationship between these two concepts is embodied in the rule of law. This principle dictates that laws govern citizens, but also those in power. In a dictatorship, the ruler stands above the law, and his or her wishes are decrees. In a democracy with checks and balances, the president is just another citizen before the law. If a ruler commits a crime or abuses his or her authority, judicial oversight mechanisms must be activated to hold him or her accountable. This prevents the personalization of power and ensures that the government is predictable and fair. In conclusion, there is a vital balance. Democracy and limits on government are not opposing forces, but complementary ones. Democracy provides legitimacy, which means power comes from the people, while limits provide security, that is, power cannot destroy the people. A government with too many limits can become ineffective and unable to solve the people's problems, leading to social frustration. Conversely, a government without limits destroys individual freedoms and eventually democracy itself. The success of modern societies lies in maintaining this delicate balance. Government strong enough to protect its citizens, yet strictly limited so as not to oppress them.
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0: China tried to have the last word at a major defense summit in Seoul. But the Philippines wasn't willing to let it slide and called out Beijing's position right on stage. What happened next has now gone viral. Palki Sharma tells us more. Let's listen.
5: You know what every bully fears? Being called out, not in private or behind closed doors, but in front of everyone. And that is exactly what has happened to China at a defense summit recently. Now, the Chinese, as you know, have a long-running dispute with the Philippines. So China tried to have the last word. The Philippines hit back, and that takedown has now gone viral. Tonight, we'll tell you what happened and why it's making waves. Our story is set in South Korea. It was hosting the Seoul Defense Dialogue in the South Korean capital, Seoul. The Philippine Defense Secretary was on stage, this man, Gilberto Teodoro. He was speaking on stage. That's when a man in a white coat walked up behind him. The man was a Chinese delegate. He placed a sheet of paper on the table beside the Philippine leader. Teodoro looked down. The paper had a note from China. Now, Teodoro could have ignored it. He could have looked away, but he did something else. The Filipino defense chief chose to read it out aloud. Listen to this.
6: I have a note here. I think this is from China. You should have joined the And may I read it? China's position on the South China Sea arbitration is clear, consistent, and firm. They have no position. The arbitration violates fundamental principles of international law. So what you signed, UNCLOS, you mean violates international law. That's what you mean. The so-called award is illegal, null, and void, so say you, and has no binding force because you don't want to be subjected to UNCLOS.
5: Now some context. This is a territorial dispute over the South China Sea. Beijing claims most of it. It says it has historic rights over these waters dating back centuries. But other countries contest this claim. Let's take you to our map room to understand where all of this is. This is the South China Sea. Beijing claims most of it. It has created what it calls the nine-dash line. All official Chinese maps have this line, the nine-dash line. China says this line marks its sovereign claims. It shows the territory that belongs to China. The problem is that this line takes up almost 90% of the South China Sea. So basically, China stakes a claim on 90% of this region. Of course, the world doesn't agree. Several countries in the region dispute Beijing's claims. Over the years, those disputes have led to naval standoffs. So in 2013, the Philippines had had enough. It took the dispute to the Hague, to the Permanent Court of Arbitration. Manila accused China of violating international maritime law. Those rules are set out under UNCLOS, the United Nations Convention on the Law of the Sea, UNCLOS. It's called UNCLOS. So Manila said that China's nine-dash line violates the law. The case went on for 3 years, and then in 2016, the court ruled in favor of the Philippines. It declared that China's so-called ancient rights do not matter. What matters are the UN rules, rules that both China and the Philippines had ratified. Now, this verdict was an embarrassment for China, so it rejected it. And that's what the Philippines defense chief was talking about. This UNCLOS verdict, he rebutted China's claims on stage.
6: Neither accepts nor recognizes the award, of course, because you lost, and opposes it and will never accept any claim or action arising from it. These are words slipped to me. And there is a legal principle called res ipsa loquitur. The thing speaks for itself. How can you deal with a country in an international forum beyond the question asked to me, disrespecting the organizers of this forum? How do you expect to deal with it civilly?
5: Teodoro had three big problems with that note. First, China is party to UNCLOS. It's a signatory to the law, the framework that was used to settle the dispute. So Teodoro's question was quite simple. How can you sign up to the rules and then reject the ruling when you don't like the result? That's one. Second, he saw it as disrespect for international law because the 2016 ruling was not some political statement. It came through a legal process. Just because China did not like the result doesn't mean it's fake. And the third problem, the note itself. If China wanted to register its dissent, why not use proper channels? Why walk up on stage and slip a note when the Philippine defense chief is speaking? For Teodoro, this was intimidation. A powerful country making sure that everyone in the room knows it is not happy. So he called a spade a spade. It was classic bully behavior.
6: I ask you the question. Is this the right paper to post to me when I'm being asked a question on the floor? And how will you treat this kind of behavior? It not only disrespects, shows. If this is a Chinese position sent to me, it not only disrespects international law, throwing UNCLOS to the floor and trampling upon it, but it also disrespects the basic decency accorded that should be accorded to our most gracious hosts, the Republic of Korea, and the rest of the audience here. So perhaps basic decency and behavior is what China needs to do.
5: And the Philippines is not the only country at the receiving end of China's tactics. Earlier this month, it was Palau. It was hosting the Pacific Islands Forum. It's a major regional gathering of Pacific nations, but China had a problem with it because Taiwan was attending. It was attending the forum's opening ceremony. So Beijing objected because it sees Taiwan as part of China. So it issued a warning. It came from China's special envoy for Pacific Island Affairs. He said there will be consequences. Reporters asked him if this was a threat, and he said no, which makes one wonder what a Chinese threat sounds like. And these episodes are part of a pattern. Beijing

0: Shubhangi Sharma hosts The Link. She explains us how this tragedy is linked to China and what dangers could it bring to India. Let's listen.
1: Just take a look at this. High on the Nepal-Tibet border at a height of about 17,000 feet, a massive slab of bedrock and glacier tore loose somewhere here. And it fell with such force that a 5.2 magnitude earthquake was registered in the area. The debris crashed into the Lende River on the Tibetan side and dammed the river for a few minutes. And then the blockage gave way. And what came down wasn't so much a flood as it was a moving wall of water, mud, ice and massive boulders that tore through the valley and funneled straight through China's Girong Fort right here and the Rasuwargadi Friendship Point.
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1: Good evening. This is Nomi Segal with a special program of music and interviews at the conclusion of Yom Kippur. Here's Yisha Ribo, Seder HaAvodah.

0: Documenting a Vanishing Jewish World. Researchers from the Center for Jewish Art at the Hebrew University of Jerusalem traveled this past August through the historic region of Podolia, today divided between Ukraine and Transnistria, Moldova, to document surviving synagogues and other remnants of centuries of Jewish life. The expedition was conducted as part of an Israel Science Foundation-funded research project with support from the United Jewish Community of Ukraine and the Moldova Jewish Museum. We heard more from Dr. Vladimir Levin, director of the Center for Jewish Art at the Hebrew University of Jerusalem. Joining us on the line is Dr. Vladimir Levin, director of the Center for Jewish Art at the Hebrew University of Jerusalem. And we are speaking about an expedition that took place this summer to the historic region of Podolia. So thank you very much for joining us. And tell us about the significance of this region and what was the purpose of this trip.
1: Hi, I'm very glad to speak to you. The significance of the region of Podolia is that it is the cradle of the Hasidic movement. Yeah, this is the place where the founder of Hasidism, the Baal Shem Tov, lived, acted, and was buried, and where many of his followers lived and acted as Hasidic rabbis and as Hasidic followers of this movement. So this is probably the most basic thing about this region. But this region was settled by Jews much before the appearance of Hasidism in the 18th century. So Jews settled there probably in the 15th or maybe 16th century. And they continued to live there after until the Holocaust, and even after the Holocaust, because parts of this region have been occupied by Romanian forces, not by Nazi Germany forces. And the Romanian army was not so eager in killing all the Jews. So Jewish communities in several places in this region continued to exist after the Holocaust until the mass immigration of Jews from the Soviet Union, or from the former Soviet Union, in the 90s and early 2000s.
0: And so given this history, what was the purpose of the expedition?
1: The purpose of our expedition was to research synagogues, or what remained from the synagogues in this region, because we have a research project on synagogues in the area. It's a kind of continuation of our previous research on synagogues of the neighboring region of Ukraine, Volhynia. And several years ago, we published a two-volume book about the synagogues of that region. And now we moved to Podolia, which is to the south. So for the listeners who may check it on a map of Ukraine and Moldova, so these are cities like Vinnytsia and Proskurov, now Khmelnytsky, and Kamenets, Podolsky, a small portion of this region belongs to the Republic of Moldova, or to its part, Transnistria, which claimed its independence but was not recognized by other countries. So this is geographic area that we speak about.
0: And so what did the team find in its research?
1: We found that it was the situation with the preservation of the synagogues is quite bad, as usual in Eastern Europe. We know at least that in 1914 there were at least 600 synagogues in this area. Today we hardly find the 50 standing buildings. So it's less than 10% of synagogues that existed 100 years ago still stand. And many of them are completely reconstructed, so where only walls remained, and these buildings are used for different purposes, from dwelling houses to office buildings. Only few of them were returned to Jewish communities and served as synagogues again.
0: So did you have a database or index of Jewish sites, and then as in your travels you went to see what had become of these places?
1: Yeah. In general, it brings us out of this research specific research project. Our center runs the huge database, which is called the Bethlehem Archives Index of Jewish Art and Material Culture, which is the major database on Jewish visual and material heritage in the world. So we know about all synagogues or buildings that served as synagogues in Europe, for example. But we work all over the world, and we document the buildings, and we aim also to research them, and not only the building, but also cemeteries and ceremonial objects and other objects of Jewish culture. But going back to the to Podolia, yeah, the purpose of our research is to understand the whole picture of the synagogue architecture and history in this specific region of Ukraine, Podolia. And part of it is also understanding what happened to those buildings after they stopped to be synagogues. They were closed by the Soviet authorities or destroyed in the Holocaust or destroyed after the Holocaust. And we, this is the upper level of our research before understanding the how it existed, what existed in the 18th century, in the 19th century. We see in the picture today. The picture of today is not satisfactory.
0: Is there still an active Jewish community? Are some of these historic buildings still in use?
1: Yes, there are two historic buildings that are in use. After the collapse of the Soviet Union, they were given back to the Jewish communities. So the Jewish population there is not big. I don't know exact numbers, but there are four, in all these regions, there are four small Jewish communities. And two of them use old synagogues as the centers where they also pray and conduct other communal activities.
0: So essentially, the project is documenting the various sites to preserve information about them.
1: Yes, we believe the Jewish heritage spread all over the globe cannot be completely preserved, and there is also no need of preservation of everything. But there is an urgent need of documentation of everything. So it will be virtually preserved for the future generation, also for future generation of Jews who would like to understand their history and culture, and for the future research, or contemporary research as our research on synagogue architecture and history in Podolia. That's why we send expeditions, we document the building, the documentation means that we produce architectural drawings, we photograph them carefully, and we describe them, and we study their history and try to understand how this building was constructed, how it was changed, how it was destroyed at the end, because it's also the destruction is also part of the history of a building. And also how the synagogue worked in the Jewish society of the past.
0: So it really is a key to understanding the past.
1: Yes. For instance, I will give you just a small example. We usually today we find one synagogue in every. If something is preserved, it's one synagogue building, and we speak of synagogue of that town, of this city. But in the 19th century, there were dozens of synagogues, because every small Jewish community had three, four synagogues at least, and the larger cities have 5, 10, and 20. Yeah, and Jews choose how they go to that synagogue or this synagogue, why, which purposes this serves religious purposes or society purposes. Yeah, for instance, Hasidim, they used to pray separately. The adherents of different Hasidic courts used to pray separately and establish their own small synagogues known as Stiblech or Cloizen. But there were also synagogues for the rich, where rich people prefer to pray separately from the majority of the community members, or synagogues of different professions, for instance, synagogue of butchers or synagogue of artisans, and so on. So the study of architecture, we don't study architecture per se. Our study of architecture brings us to better understanding of the Jewish history in these places and the Jewish communities, and how they worked and existed.
0: And is this information also available for the public to view and study?
1: Yes. At the end of this specific project, we will publish a book about it, a book in English, and it will be available to all. And all the material, the documentation materials which we cover, are available to all in the Bethlehem Anarchist Index of Jewish Art and Material Culture on the Internet, so everyone can approach it and search for something that is interesting for him or her.
0: Dr. Vladimir Levin, Director of the Center for Jewish Art at the Hebrew University of Jerusalem. An exhibition of the works of the Israeli artist and poet Ruth Dorit Yaakobi recently opened at the Eskila Gallery in Jaffa. Yaakobi, who exhibited abroad and in Israel, lived and created in the south of Israel, where exposure to the desert elements was an integral part of her work. We heard more about the exhibition, Path of the Living Heart, from curator Itai Gabay. Joining us on the line is Itai Gabay, curator at the Eskila Gallery. And we are speaking about a just-opened exhibition of the works of artist Ruth Dorit Yaakobi, who passed away in 2015. And this exhibition is The Path of the Living Heart. So thank you for joining us. And first, tell us a bit about this artist.
2: Well, first of all, hello. Nice to be here. Ruth Dorit Yaakobi was a huge, I can say, singular, unique artist. She worked approximately 30 years. She was living in Arad, in the south, in the desert, you can say. And she had more than 40 single exhibitions around the world, also in the most important places in Israel, in Israel Museum, in Tel Aviv Museum, two exhibitions in Herzliya Museum. She had exhibitions in Japan, in South America, in Canada, in Europe. She had a huge amount of works. She used to work in the desert. I mean, not just she lived there, but she used to work in the nature, with the nature. She used to leave her works sometimes outside in the wadi, in the valley under the house. And things that came from the nature many times stayed in her works. I refer to even sand, leaves, everything. Used to find many objects that I will call them forgotten objects, things that people throw away, and she found in walking in the street, and she used to take them and put them inside her works. She referred her work not just as a art creating, but more than something like curing the world. Some kind of, I don't know how to say, but kind of maybe shamanism. She used to refer her works as working with an aim and a purpose to cure and heal the world and the souls of people who are forgotten. And she didn't want them to be forgotten. She used to say that she hears them. She hears them like talking to her, speaking to her from somewhere, and she has descended to do something with them. It's not just working artworks, you know. It was something much beyond this.
0: To heal or to feel their pain, or to hear their pain.
2: Yes, yes, exactly, and not just the pain of the singular soul, but the pain of the world. She felt the pain and the agony of the world, and it's a feeling that with the time, we came bigger and bigger. And in the beginning, she was just, it was something more particular. But as long as she worked, she felt it more and more. In the beginning, she felt more the agony and the sorrow. And within time, she progressed her work, and she said that she is not it's not good enough to stay in the place of sorrow and pain, and the aim is to go to the land of living, not to stay in the land of the dead. She had a 400 meters hunger in Arad, and she had the place there inside what she called the land of the dead and the land of the living. And people who came there, they did some like a transformation from the land of the dead to the land of the living. And she felt that this is what she needs to do in the world. It's not just doing art. She's doing something much more bigger than that.
0: Meaning this was beyond the works that she created. It was an experience within this space?
2: Yeah, she said about her lyrics. She had a book and also a movie, and also the big installation. She called it, in the anger, she called it the Woman of Thousand Voices. And she is the woman who hears the thousand voices, who call her to heal, and she has the purpose to do it. And she said in what she said about her lyrics and about the installation, she said, I didn't invent anything. I heard it and I wrote it.
0: So she was some kind of a portal or to channel these.
2: Yeah, she referred herself as like this, exactly. Like the big mother of the world, who the souls come to her to rest and to heal, and then to come back with a blessing of new life, you can say.
0: To create in the desert, it's a place of peace, of tranquility, but it's also a very harsh environment. Was that something also reflected in her work?
2: Yes, you can see, and we speak about a few decades before, yeah, which internet and cellulars were not available. You know, technology was completely different. So the silence and the harsh weather and the hard conditions of the desert, although it was a place where people lived, you know, Arad is not a place nowhere, but still you can feel that the transformation that she made in her own life, going to Arad, living in Arad. She wasn't born in Arad. She came there when she was 30, approximately 30. She was already a mother to four, and she came from the north. She was born in the north, in the Galil, in Arbel. She lived a bit of time in Jerusalem, and she came to Arad, and you can see the transformation, the weather and the conditions of Arad in the desert. They did something to her. She lived there, and she's not just lived there, you know, she was there. And she was affected by it.
0: So how did you approach curating and choosing the pieces for this exhibition, and what did you want to convey?
2: It was a huge task, because she has enormous body of works, a lot of work stayed. And I didn't know her when she was alive, so I did a lot of research. I read a lot. I see whatever I can see. The family shared with me many materials. Some of them were known, some of them not known. And I tried to really do a research about a work and find the path of what she wanted to do, what she wanted, how she saw her works, not just how people wrote or said about her works, how she saw it. So when she was exhibiting in Herzliya Museum, just or in many galleries, everything is created, you know, very minimalistic or very with a lot of space, like you accept it to be. but she lived with a lot of works around it. In the hangar, it was so packed. It was a huge amount of works around her. So when I created it, I tried to find, first of all, things who have a connection to many, many kind of works and series that she did when she lived. To take little examples, to put an emphasis, to emphasize the side of hope and curing, not the side of pain, which is very easy to fall to, exceptionally in the Israeli life, you know, what we hear around us. So not to fall to the places of pain, to uplift to the place of hope, and to put a lot of works, many, many, tens of works there in the gallery, to give a little taste of how I assume she wanted to look and to be.
0: Well, certainly in the choice of the title for the exhibition, you convey that, the path or the way of the living heart.
2: Yeah, I try to. It's from the lyric. It's like the voice who tell the, first of all, be bleeding heart, and then be the living heart of the world. Be the poet. Be the shira. Be the lyrics of the world.
0: And from the scale of the hangar where she created her work or had the experience of her work to the space in a gallery, and as you said, putting these pieces together, is there a different, do you feel you're also creating a new kind of dialogue between her pieces or gathering new insights between them?
2: Yes, I think so, because the fact that I took works from different series, mostly are small works. She had huge works also, but I couldn't take the huge works. They are also the way they are now kept. It's very hard to put all the big works and to put it in the gallery, which is much smaller than the hangar. And I took small works from different series, and I tried to combine them together, like they create a wholeness of a dialogue from the pain works and the hope works. I also put out works that were never exhibited, paper works, but which was stored in the folders, you know, big folders of paper works were much more, I say, optimist. And I put few of them that nobody ever saw them or nobody ever chosen them to be exhibited. So I really tried to do something that combines the order and the space of a gallery and the intents of a lot of works of the anger and the way she saw the things.
0: And certainly through the framing of how you've titled this exhibition, it's also something to think about as it's open during the new year and we face new beginnings in a way and new choices.
2: Yes. Exactly. You got it exactly.
0: So when and where is all of this happening and how can one come see it?
2: It's in Jaffa, in Hapninim Street, in the old Jaffa. It's a beautiful, beautiful place. So if you are traveling or doing a tour in Jaffa, it's good to come. And it's in Hapninim 2, the address. Askila Gallery, we're open Tuesdays till Fridays, from 11 o'clock till 3 o'clock, or if you schedule ahead different times, and the exhibition is closed in the 23rd of October, 26th.
0: Thank you so much for speaking with us.
2: Thank you, Naomi, and Chatima Tova, and a good blessed year.
0: Curator Itai Gabay on the exhibition of works of Ruth Dorit Jacobi at the Askila Gallery in Jaffa. Here's Amir Dadon. לבחור נכון.

0: This year marks 400 years since the birth of Shabtai Tzvi, the most famous of the false messiahs in Judaism. To mark the event, the Museum of Islamic Art in Jerusalem has a special exhibition on the life of Shabtai Tzvi. Reporter Mark Weiss spoke with the exhibition's curator, Dr. Hadar Feldman-Samet, a researcher and lecturer at Tel Aviv University.
1: We are speaking with Dr. Hadar Feldman-Samet, the curator of the Shabtai Tzvi exhibition, currently showing at Jerusalem's Museum for Islamic Art. So, first of all, for our listeners who don't know, who was Shabtai Tzvi?
2: Hi to everyone. So Shabtai Tzvi was an Ottoman Jewish rabbi and Kabbalist. He was born in Izmir 400 years ago, 1626. He was proclaimed as a messianic figure who openly challenged existing religious norms, fasts, rituals, and established authority. And for him, at that point, redemption already began. So we have contemporary accounts from his time describing him as a really extraordinary, charismatic person with a beautiful singing voice, a striking appearance, and even a distinctive fragrance. So, and they say that even his opponents found it difficult to resist his presence. So something very special about him. And we could say that he was one of the most, or even the most, successful messiahs in Jewish history.
1: False messiahs, let's say.
2: So I don't use that term, by the way. I think as a scholar, I don't feel like I should determine false or true.
1: Okay.
2: And there was this dramatic point in his biography in 1666 that he was called to the palace of the Ottoman Sultan and was forced, we could say, to convert to Islam. And that dramatic event really transformed the movement in many ways, the Messianic movement, but it did not end, and it had a long-lasting impact on the Jewish world for generations.
1: Now, he wasn't a marginal figure, was he? He had millions of Jews who followed him, not only in the Ottoman Empire, but across Europe.
2: So he was not marginal at all, certainly very central. I would be cautious about giving numbers in the millions, because we simply don't have reliable figures, but the movement reached Jewish communities across the entire Jewish world, and it was in the Ottoman Empire, and in the Christian Europe, and North Africa, and even Persia and Yemen. So the majority of the Jewish world followed him, really, and enormous parts of it. And people believed that redemption was the beginning, that exile has come to an end, and that it was happening in their days. Days of redemption.
1: And even after he converted to Islam, and even after his death, some Jews continued to follow him, I believe. They were called Sabbateans. How significant were they, and how long did their communities last?
2: Yeah, exactly. So his conversion in 1666 was for sure a tremendous shock. But for some of his believers, it wasn't. It did not disprove his messianic role. So Shabtai himself and his prophet Nathan of Gaza and others developed this theological explanation for it, and they reinterpreted it as part of the messianic process. And then we see Sabbatean communities that continued from several generations. So some remained within Judaism, and others, especially in the Ottoman Empire, where he was active, eventually converted to Islam, while they were preserving a distinct Sabbatean secretive religious tradition. So they became known with their own name was the Maminim, but they are commonly known in their Turkish derogatory name, the Dönme. And we also, in the exhibition, we devote a section to this community. To this group.
1: So 2026, this year, marks the 400th anniversary of Shabtai Tzvi's birth, I believe. What can we see in the exhibition?
2: Yeah, so the exhibition is not only asking who was Shabtai Tzvi, it also asks what different people have done with his figure over the past 400 years. So we begin with very rare Jewish and Christian prints from the 17th and 18th century, some presenting him as a Messiah and a king, and others presenting him as an imposter or a false Messiah. And then we follow his image through manuscripts and polemics and these communities of followers and theater, film, and also contemporary art. So many of these items are very little known or were never published. And the visitors, we could say that they are not meeting only one Shabtai Tzvi, but many different Shabtai Tzvis that are created by his believers, his opponents, artists, and generations of very creative interpretations of his figure.
1: So visitors can go book up for one of the organized tours of the exhibition. Can they also just visit the exhibition by themselves?
2: Yeah, sure. They could do both. The exhibition was designed so that visitors can follow it independently. The objects, they have labels that are relatively detailed, and each section begins with a text that gives the historical framework. But a guided tour adds another layer, more background, connections between the items, and the fuller sense of how Shabtai Tzvi's image changes from one historical and cultural context to another. So you can absolutely come on your own, but a tour allows you to see some of the connections that are less immediately visible.
1: And are organized tours available in English?
2: That is a good question. I think that it would need to be organized in advance, because I think they would follow the majority of visitors on that day. So it's better to ask in advance. But there are tours from at this point of the year. They're on Monday and Wednesday and Saturday, so several times a week. And the museum is open every day except Sunday.
1: And there are, of course, other exhibits at the museum, other exhibitions. Tell us briefly what else people can see at the Museum of Islamic Art.
2: Yeah, so this is a really unique institute, I would say, in Jerusalem. And the permanent collection presents Islamic art from the 17th to the 19th century, from across the Islamic world, with objects ranging from ceramics and metalwork and jewelry, calligraphy. And the museum is also a home of a really remarkable collection of rare clocks and watches of Sir David Solomon's. So all of this rich material you can see. And right now, as I said, also visitors are very welcome to see the exhibition on Shabtai Tzvi.
0: Dr. Hadar Feldman Samet, a researcher and lecturer at Tel Aviv University and curator of the Shabtai Tzvi exhibition. Finally, an initiative that seeks to nurture connection to Jewish life. Jewish mothers from dozens of countries visiting Israel and Israeli women meeting with their sisters from the diaspora. Reporter David Ze'ev heard more from Lori Palatnik, founding director of Momentum.
3: We're on the line to the United States to Lori Palatnik. She is founding director of Momentum. Lori, what is Momentum?
4: Momentum was founded in 2008 by eight women in the Washington, D.C. area. The idea was to influence the influencer. How can we raise and inspire the Jewish people? Let's go directly to the most important person in the home, the Jewish mother.
3: Hmm. Okay, and what is your aim? When you then achieve that goal of reaching the Jewish mother?
4: So we created an engagement tool, which is a highly subsidized trip to Israel, 7-day trip. That's transformational. We partner with organizations around the world. We believe if we work together, we can do so much more. So we engage, we offer this opportunity to organizations. We now have over 450 partnering organizations in 40 countries. And they put it out there into the world, into their community. It's a free trip, not including airfare, for Jewish moms with children at home under the age of 18. We're looking for women who, without this experience, are at high risk of falling off the Jewish map with their kids. So these are women who have a very weak Jewish knowledge, education, disconnected from Israel and their Jewish heritage and their identity. And through this and through partnering with these local organizations, they recruit the women. They come on this 7-day experience. We have a 1-year follow-up. Because the last day of their journey, the last day of the trip is the first day of their journey.
3: Right.
4: And these women come in cohorts, so they come together, they have this profound shared experience together, then they go back together and they support each other in their Jewish influence of the home and in the community. And we have leadership summits, and we're giving women tools to lead, and the results are phenomenal.
3: And the follow-up takes place back in their home locations over the course of that year that follows the trip, correct? I would imagine.
4: Correct.
3: Okay.
4: Correct.
3: And what have you found in terms of, you know, you talk in general terms, but how have they changed? How have they become different people?
4: Well, there's one data point that actually just keeps me going no matter what, that 6 months post-trip, 23% of the women are switching their kids into Jewish day school.
3: Mm.
4: And that's game changer.
3: Right.
4: Game changer. So the women are starting to bring Jewish tradition into their homes. They are standing up for Israel. Like after we've now brought over 28,000 women from 40 countries. After October 7th, we didn't have to tell our alumni what to do. They were out of the gate, raising money and protesting and standing up for Israel and sending me pictures of their kids with big Israeli flags going into the protests on campus. Why? The women told me, if it wasn't for my momentum experience in Israel, I wouldn't have known, I wouldn't have cared. And because we put Israeli mothers on every bus for that mifkash, that connection between Israel and the diaspora, they're the living bridge, these Israeli moms. We have over 1,200 alumni. So the women, after October 7th in the diaspora, told me it was personal. For me, it was personal because of the Israeli mothers.
3: Mm-hmm. Now, this is predominantly in the United States, in North America, but you do operate elsewhere, including even in Israel, correct? You mentioned.
4: Well, they're coming from 40 different countries. 40 countries. So primarily, of course, because most of the Jews live in North America, mm-hmm. United States and Canada, but they're coming from Central America, South America, the former Soviet Union, Eastern Europe, Europe. It's now we have our first group from Singapore. Like it's wherever there's a Jewish mom, there's an opportunity for momentum to engage, inspire, and empower.
3: It's more of a logistic question, but I wonder when you talk about the follow-ups and you have people in all these different countries, not just, as we said, the United States, North America, but down in South America, now Singapore, whatever, as the case may be, how do you arrange these follow-ups exactly? And maybe it's a technical point. Do you do Zoom meetings, or how do you have that interaction afterward?
4: Now, so everything, the magic of it is that we're taking existing organizations that are in those communities, mm. whether you're a federation or a Chabad or an outreach call-out or a JCC or the Jewish agency, if you're doing good work for the Jewish people in your community, partner with Momentum will take you from good to great. So they recruit the women, they staff the buses, they come with their women and have this experience with them, and they drive the follow-up. We have an education arm of Momentum that provides a 1-year follow-up curriculum, and we support our partner organizations every step of the way.
3: So that's the definition.
4: B2B.
3: That's the definition how you define partnering. I got it. Okay. Now, in terms of the people who are here on behalf of Momentum in Israel, how does that work? Because it's not an issue of taking them within their own country, obviously. People. So how do you work?
4: Right. So first of all, I have to say, our number one partner is Ms. Rada Futso, the Ministry of Diaspora Affairs.
3: Mm-hmm.
4: 4 years in, they came to us. Who are you? What are you doing? And they said, double your numbers, get into Eastern Europe, and we'll help back you. So they've been tremendous. this, and they understand that not only do they have to strengthen the diaspora, they have to strengthen the connection between Israelis and the diaspora. Half the Jewish mothers of the world live in Israel, and if we can connect them with their Jewish sisters in the diaspora, the power of what they can do to strengthen the homes and the communities and the Jewish people is off the charts. So these women, the Israelis who come, the follow-up, we're also partnering with organizations. For example, in Israel, there's an organization called Poreshet. It's an organization in Israel for retired female IDF officers. So these are career officers. They're now in their 40s, and they are incredible leaders. They come onto the Momentum buses. Their connection and their stories of their service and their family service, it's priceless what happens, because a lot of Americans who will come to Israel and they'll have a great experience, they actually never meet Israelis. They meet the bus driver. Okay? They meet the guy selling them the falafel. But when you have this personal connection between these Jewish moms, they have so much in common, even if one is speaking with a different accent than the other. And that's, the Israelis say, I feel part of a people now. Wow. And they come on as Israelis, and it ignites their Jewish identity, and they see their own country through the lens of the soul and through the eyes of the women from the diaspora.
3: Right, so that's the flip side of that equation.

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This is the broadcasting service of Democratic Republic of the Yoruba, DRY. The general public and especially the indigenous Yoruba people of Democratic Republic of the Yoruba, IOYP of DRY, are hereby notified that Democratic Republic of the Yoruba, DRY, is a sovereign state, a sovereign country, a sovereign nation, and not part of Nigeria, a colonial illegal illusion arrangement. The indigenous Yoruba people, IOYP, and our sovereign territory, Democratic Republic of the Yoruba, DRY, exited Nigeria via a UDI Declaration of Independence on the 20th day of November, 2022, while the Proclamation of Sovereignty of Democratic Republic of the Yoruba was made on the 12th day of April, 2024.

Democratic Republic of the Yoruba, DRY, comprises the following states: the state of Oral, what used to be known as Ekiti State, with capital in Akere; the state of Adamre, what used to be known as Ondo State, with capital in Ondo; the state of Irigbiji, what used to be known as Osun State, with capital in Irigbiji; the state of Ibadan, what used to be known as Oyo State, with capital in Ibadan, which also doubles as capital of Democratic Republic of the Yoruba; the state of Eko, what used to be known as Lagos State, with capital in Ikeja; the state of Olumo, what used to be known as Ogun State, with capital in Abeokuta; the state of Itumbiogo Oyo, what used to be known as Kwara State, a part of Kogi State, right up to the River Niger, with capital in Ajeba. All ties with the Federal Republic of Nigeria, political, economic and otherwise, are completely dissolved. All borders, stations, barracks, airports, seaports, etc., are to be taken over by the Indigenous Yoruba People, IYP, Homeland Security Team. In case of any emergency, call any of the following WhatsApp numbers: +1 9165125656 +1 3369883842 +1 6822485344 +2765666704 +44744041861 +447,830,856,965. Members of the general public in Democratic Republic of the Yoruba, DRY, are hereby directed to note that you are no longer in Nigerian territory but on the territory of Democratic Republic of the Yoruba. Foreigners in our country, Democratic Republic of the Yoruba, are directed to comply with all matters that relate with respecting the sovereignty of Democratic Republic of the Yoruba, while the Indigenous Yoruba People, IYP, shall be responsible at all times for protecting, defending and promoting the sovereignty of Democratic Republic of the Yoruba, as well as the divine blueprint for the Indigenous Yoruba People of Democratic Republic of the Yoruba. The leader of the Indigenous Yoruba People of Democratic Republic of the Yoruba, and custodian of the Divine Blueprint for the Indigenous Yoruba People of Democratic Republic of the Yoruba, is Her Excellency, Madupe Onatiri Abiola, Moa.

0: indigenous Yoruba people, and the general public now listen attentively to the Declaration of Independence, by which Democratic Republic of the Yoruba came out of the Nigerian arrangement.
1: In reclaiming back our Yoruba nationhood, November 20, 2022 Declaration of the Independence of Yoruba Nation. The indigenous Yoruba people are divinely created by Almighty God from the beginning of time as Yoruba people. Almighty God has gloriously located us on our ancestral land, widely known as Yoruba Kingdom, Yoruba Nation, Yoruba Land. We, the indigenous Yoruba people, are located at the southwestern part of Nigeria, western part of Africa. We, the indigenous Yoruba people, are richly and abundantly blessed by Almighty God, with mineral resources, natural resources, and human resources. From the beginning of time and before the advent of the colonial masters, we, the indigenous Yoruba people, were thriving in wealth, wisdom, prosperity, progress, advancement, and good governance, living in very well-established urban cities and towns. The British first came to our Yoruba land as traders and as friends in the 1800s. Suddenly, the British changed our warmth reception to colonization in 1901. We, the indigenous Yoruba people, remained colonized until 1960, when independence was granted to the area called the Federal Republic of Nigeria. Through manipulated census and elections, the British handed power over to the Fulani, a non-indigenous foreign tribe in Nigeria. The foreign Fulani, led by Uthman Dan Fodio, invaded and captured northern Nigeria. His mission to capture the entire Nigeria failed. Shortly after Nigerian independence, the great-grandson of Uthman Dan Fodio, Alhaji Ahmadu Bello, made the statement, "The new nation called Nigeria should be an estate of our great-grandfather Uthman Dan Fodio. We must ruthlessly prevent a change of power. We use the minorities of the North as willing tools and the South as a conquered territory and never allow them to rule over us and never allow them to have control over their future." This has become a mission statement of the Fulani in Nigeria. The Fulani-controlled federal government has always been working towards achieving the agenda of the mission statement of Alhaji Ahmadu Bello. The gradual elimination of we, the indigenous people, and the systematic takeover of our ancestral land have been ongoing ever since this Fulani mission statement. In the arrangement called Nigeria, we, the indigenous Yoruba people, keep on experiencing a long train of killings, deliberate poverty, continuous slavery, abuses, injustice, inequality, and encroachment of our ancestral land. For we, the indigenous Yoruba people, have been denied the rights to all our resources from colonization till date. For we, the indigenous Yoruba people, lack the power to control our resources, which has led to continuous slavery on our ancestral land. For we, the indigenous Yoruba people, are living in extreme poverty as a result of continuous slavery. For we, the indigenous Yoruba people, are kept under the burden of unimaginable corruption due to bad governance. For we, the indigenous Yoruba people, keep witnessing the continuous neglect and destruction of our social and economic infrastructure. For we, the indigenous Yoruba people, entire territory remain largely underdeveloped 9/18, 7:38 a.m., Adejumobi. For the very high rate of unemployment, terrible economic hardship, hopelessness, homelessness have made suicide, death, migration through desert, through ocean, to be high among a lot of Yoruba youths. For the culture of we, the indigenous Yoruba people, is almost extinct, as the morals of our youths almost non-existent. For we, the indigenous Yoruba people, are being threatened by Fulani terrorists on our ancestral land. Terrorists, bandits, herdsmen are causing very serious threat to our continuous existence on our ancestral land. For we, the indigenous Yoruba people, are currently witnessing terrible insecurity, ethnic cleansing, genocide, Christians' elimination, killings, kidnapping, raping, robbery, settlement destructions, farmland destructions, and land grabbing. For we, the indigenous Yoruba people, are facing a very serious threat of extinction from loss of our heritage, culture, language, history, identity, and land. For we, the indigenous Yoruba people, who are predominantly farmers, cannot go to farms and can no longer generate income from farming due to Fulani herdsmen brutality and killings. We, the indigenous Yoruba people, can no longer derive numerous benefits of our rich farming soil. The Fulani-controlled federal government plans to make we, the indigenous Yoruba people's land, available for cattle grazing with RUGA. Basically, the takeover of our ancestral land. For we, the indigenous Yoruba people, are being threatened with the Fulani-controlled federal government waterway bill in a move to take over our entire naturally endowed water resources. We, the indigenous Yoruba people, are surrounded by rivers, streams, lagoons, and Atlantic Ocean. It is unimaginable that we are experiencing such a threat on our ancestral land. For the Islamization agenda of the Fulani-controlled federal government is totally contrary to we, the indigenous Yoruba people's belief in freedom of religion. For English language was introduced by the colonial masters to replace our God-given, rich Yoruba language. This was done to keep we, the indigenous Yoruba people, in perpetual slavery and make us lose our very rich Yoruba language, our ancestral identity. For our rich Yoruba language shall henceforth be the official language in our Yoruba nation. For the gross human right abuses and injustice of Fulani-controlled Nigerian federal government have led to numerous untimely death and assassination of many great Yoruba sons and daughters. The very long list includes Chief Obafemi Awolo, Chief MKO Abiola, Chief Bolus Ige, Chief Gani Fawahinmi, Chief Mrs. Funmalayo Ransom Cutie, Baba Fela Anikulapo Cutie, Mr. Adisa Sahid Olelkin, Mr. Fatai Yakini Olatunbasun, Ms. Talalope Aratile, and many more. For we, the indigenous Yoruba people, have been kept in total darkness of slavery for several years with the fraudulent, misleading notion that Nigeria is one nation. Nigeria is the amalgamation of many nations. For we, the indigenous Yoruba people, have been fed with the wrong concept that Nigeria was created by Almighty God to be one nation. Meanwhile, in 1914, Lord Lugard the British colonialist formed a 100 years amalgamation of southern and northern Nigeria for economic benefits of the colonial empire. Almighty God did not put Nigeria together as one nation. For we, the indigenous Yoruba people, are under the bondage of fraudulent fear that Nigeria is an indivisible one nation. The truth is that Nigeria is divisible and was never one nation. There are many indigenous nations within Nigeria. On the 8th day of January 1897, Flora Shaw named the geographical area controlled by the colonial British Empire as Nigeria. For Yoruba nation has been in existence on our ancestral land, before Nigeria was named by Shaw, or even before the Lord Lugard 1914 amalgamation. For the 1914 amalgamation expired in 2014. It is therefore our right, it is our duty, to throw off the expired amalgamation arrangement of the colonial master and claim our rights to self-determination as indigenous Yoruba people. For Nigeria is definitely not a federal republic. Nigeria is structured as a unitary system of government, empowered with the fraudulent 1999 constitution and the government leadership positions fully dominated by Fulani. The unitary system has made it possible for the ruling Fulani government to seize control of all our resources and make almost we, the indigenous people, live in abject poverty. For all these reasons and many more, if endlessly continue, may lead to war. We, the peace-loving indigenous Yoruba people, choose to peacefully exit Nigeria, avoid war, and claim back our Yoruba nationhood now. For we, the indigenous Yoruba people, successfully accomplished 5 million signatures as peaceful exit slash petition slash referendum from Nigeria. This great achievement is a very strong indicator for the great peoples of this world to know of our strong desire to peacefully exit Nigeria now. The history of the Fulani-controlled federal government is a history of repeated injustice, inequality, destruction, killings, and gross abuses of human rights over we, the indigenous Yoruba people. To prove this, short summary of the candid facts are hereby submitted to a candid world. The struggle for Yoruba nation independence started almost 29 years ago. The struggle has been low-key until about 3 years ago when it became too obvious that there is a hidden agenda to destroy our Yoruba race and our ancestral land. We, the peace-loving indigenous Yoruba people, being guided by Almighty God, have decided to take our destiny into our hands and peacefully reclaim our Yoruba nationhood immediately. We definitely cannot continue to be part of the geographical expression known as Nigeria, that was put together purely for the economic interest of the colonial British Empire. We, the indigenous people of Yoruba nation, have the right to declare to reclaim our Yoruba nationhood and exercise our rights of self-determination. We as indigenous Yoruba people have the right to defend our lives, properties, resources, history, heritage, culture, language, and land. We the indigenous Yoruba people have the right to exit Nigeria and claim our rights to self-determination as indigenous people. By the amazing grace of Almighty God, we are reclaiming and declaring the independence of Yoruba Nation, because we have been a Yoruba nation since the beginning of time, even before the advent of colonization. We as peace-loving people, knowing absolutely that we are a separate nation, have decided to retain our identity of Yoruba nationhood ordained by God. We the indigenous Yoruba people believe that any arrangement short of sovereign independent Yoruba nation will make it impossible for us to defend and protect our lives, properties, liberty, resources, dignity, heritage, history, language, identity, and ancestral land. Nigeria, being a signatory to the United Nations Charter on Self-Determination, is expected not to go against our rights to self-determination as indigenous people. 2022, Yoruba nationhood has nothing to do with the Nigerian election of 2023. Yoruba nation will stand in 2022 by God's grace, while Nigerian elections are 2023. Basically, South Sudan came out of Sudan and Sudan is still existing. Eritrea came out of Ethiopia and Ethiopia is still existing. Croatia, Serbia, and others came out of Yugoslavia and Yugoslavia is still existing. Yoruba nation is coming out of Nigeria and Nigeria will still be Nigeria. In the name of the Most High God Almighty, we the indigenous Yoruba people hereby throw off all political and economic ties with the government of the Federal Republic of Nigeria and become sovereign independent Yoruba nation. Therefore, by the grace of God Almighty, we the indigenous Yoruba people are absolved from all allegiance to the government of the Federal Republic of Nigeria. All political connections between we the indigenous Yoruba people and the Federal Republic of Nigeria are totally dissolved from this day. We the indigenous Yoruba people from henceforth take over all our territorial ancestral land. Our Yoruba nation is bordered on the west by the Benin Republic, on the east by Nigeria South, South region on the north by Nigeria Republic, and on the south by the Gulf of Guinea. We the indigenous Yoruba people intend to maintain a peaceful relationship with the Republic of Nigeria. Meanwhile, should there be any acts of provocation, intimidation, oppression, suppression, aggression, threats, or violence that can lead to war from the Nigeria Republic, Yoruba Nation will immediately shut down all our borders with Nigeria Republic. For all Yoruba Nation borders, barracks, stations, seaports, airports are hereby taken over automatically by our Yoruba Armed FORCES and Yoruba Homeland Security for the interest of Yoruba Nation only. Yoruba Nation interim government shall immediately take over the affairs of Yoruba Nation government. The short-term duration of our interim government is to enable we the indigenous Yoruba people to produce a genuine constitution of Yoruba people, by Yoruba people, for Yoruba people, at the Yoruba Sovereign Conference. Yoruba Nation shall build great walls around our territorial borders for additional security of our ancestral land. We the indigenous Yoruba people believe in neutrality of international relations. We intend to build genuine, mutual relationships with all nations of the world and international bodies that do respect and recognize sovereign, independent Yoruba Nation. We the indigenous Yoruba people solemnly publish, reclaim, and declare that sovereign independent Yoruba nation have the rights to be free and independent. The sovereign independent Yoruba nation are absolved from all allegiance to the Federal Republic of Nigeria, and that all political connection between sovereign independent Yoruba nation and the Federal Republic of Nigeria is to totally dissolved from this day. We the indigenous Yoruba people therefore appeal to the world for the goodness of our intentions. We the indigenous Yoruba people hold these truths to be self-evident, that all men are created equal, that they are endowed by their creator with certain unalienable rights, that among these are life, liberty, and the pursuit of happiness. In the name of the Most High God Almighty, the sovereign independent Yoruba nation, as indigenous and independent Yoruba nation, have full power to levy war, conclude peace, contract alliances, establish commerce, and to do all other acts and things which independent nation have the right to do. For the declaration of independence of Yoruba nation, we the indigenous Yoruba people have strong reliance on the grace, glory, protection, and mercy of Almighty God. We, the indigenous Yoruba people, pledge to do all that are great and honorable, to always reflect the light and the glory of Almighty God in all Yoruba race.

0: Hello. After the Declaration of Independence of Democratic Republic of the Yoruba, there was the proclamation of sovereignty. Listen carefully now to the wordings of the proclamation.
1: Sovereignty Proclamation of Democratic Republic of the Yoruba, the proclamation, the notification, the publication, the annunciation, the pronouncement of the sovereignty of Democratic Republic of the Yoruba from henceforth this Friday, the 12th day of April, 2024, we the indigenous Yoruba people are divinely created by Almighty God from the beginning of time as Yoruba people. Almighty God has gloriously located us on our ancestral land, widely known as Yoruba Kingdom, Yoruba Nation and Yoruba Land. We the indigenous Yoruba people is a major ethnic nationality inhabiting the southwestern part of Nigeria, western part of Africa. We are a separate nation divinely created by Almighty God. Whereas, we the indigenous Yoruba people have been a Yoruba nation since the beginning of time, even before the advent of colonization. Whereas, we the indigenous Yoruba people are recognized internationally as a nation by the true definition of a nation. Whereas, Yoruba ancestral territory is a nation. Whereas, we the indigenous Yoruba people live on our ancestral land. Whereas, we the indigenous Yoruba people are indigenous people recognized as sovereign people, who have the rights to be free and independent. Whereas we the indigenous Yoruba people have the right to exit Nigeria and claim our rights to self-determination as indigenous people. Whereas we the indigenous Yoruba people are ethnic nationalists, also recognized as sovereign people. Whereas we the indigenous Yoruba people are ethnic nationalists with a shared heritage and common ethnic ancestry, who are entitled to self-determination. Whereas, Yoruba Nation independence has been declared on November 20, 2022, through UDI by the amazing grace of God. Whereas my great indigenous Yoruba people and I had an oral contractual agreement, giving me the authority to process our exit from Nigeria. Whereas, we the indigenous Yoruba people are blessed with courage, loyalty, dedication, determination, resoluteness, steadfastness, firmness, faithfulness, tireless moral efforts, tireless financial efforts, to accomplish our mission of emancipation. Today, with our mission accomplished, Democratic Republic of the Yoruba Provisional Government is alive by the amazing grace of God Almighty. Whereas, we the indigenous Yoruba people intend to maintain a peaceful relationship with the Federal Republic of Nigeria. Meanwhile, should there be any acts of provocation, intimidation, oppression, suppression, aggression, threats, or violence that can lead to war from the Federal Republic of Nigeria, Democratic Republic of the Yoruba will immediately shut down all our borders with the Federal Republic of Nigeria. Now therefore, the independent sovereign Yoruba nation from now till end of time shall be known as Democratic Republic of the Yoruba. Now therefore, Democratic Republic of the Yoruba is a sovereign state of its own, and shall be Chaldea nation state. For we the indigenous Yoruba people, living in Democratic Republic of the Yoruba, share history, language, ethnicity and culture. Now therefore, Democratic Republic of the Yoruba shall be recognized as a sovereign state. Now therefore, no other state shall have power over the sovereign Ty of Democratic Republic of the Yoruba Territory. Now therefore, Democratic Republic of the Yoruba Territory shall have internationally recognized boundaries. Now therefore, Democratic Republic of the Yoruba Provisional Government shall become an internationally recognized government that provides public services and has the right to make treaties, wage war, and take other actions on behalf of we, the indigenous Yoruba people of Democratic Republic of the Yoruba. Now therefore, Democratic Republic of the Yoruba shall have regulations governing foreign and domestic trade. Now therefore, Democratic Republic of the Yoruba shall have the ability to issue legal tender that is recognized across boundaries. Now therefore, the capital city of Democratic Republic of the Yoruba shall be Ibadan. Now therefore, the only official language of Democratic Republic of the Yoruba shall be our rich Yoruba language. Now therefore, we the indigenous Yoruba people shall live in a genuine Democratic Republic nation. We shall truly be one nation under God Almighty. Now therefore, Democratic Republic of the Yoruba shall have zero tolerance to any form of divide and rule, divide and conquer, divide and destroy. We shall further have zero tolerance for corruption, wastage, oppression, domination, poverty, hopelessness and unpatriotic attitudes in our nation. Now therefore, Democratic Republic of the Yoruba shall promote transparency, accountability, patriotism, unity, peace, development, progress and the highest standard of living within our great nation. Now therefore, Democratic Republic of the Yoruba shall promote neutrality, genuine mutual recognition, genuine mutual respect, sincere mutual relationship, and true mutual cooperation with all nations in the world that do respect and recognize the sovereignty of Democratic Republic of the Yoruba. Now therefore, Democratic Republic of the Yoruba Provisional Government shall effectively, efficiently, excellently run the government, until handed over to the Yoruba elected government after successful general elections. In conclusion therefore, this is the time that we the indigenous Yoruba people shall rewrite our great history and take full control of all our resources, and take control of our destiny. In conclusion therefore, we the indigenous Yoruba people, who are richly and abundantly blessed by Almighty God, with mineral resources, natural resources and human resources, will maximize the potentials and benefits of all our resources from this day, till end of time by the amazing grace of God Almighty. In con CLUSIO and therefore, we the indigenous Yoruba people of Democratic Republic of the Yoruba, shall henceforth defend and protect our lives, property s, liberty, resources, dignity, heritage, culture, history, language, identity and ancestral land. In conclusion therefore, we the indigenous Yoruba people, from henceforth shall take over all our territorial ancestral land. Democratic Republic of the Yoruba is bordered on the west by the Benin Republic, on THE east by Nigeria South, South Region, on the north by Federal Republic of Nigeria, and on the south by Ocean, the Gulf of Guinea. In conclusion therefore, all Democratic Republic of the Yoruba borders, barracks, stations, seaports or airports, are hereby taken over automatically by Democratic IPUBLIC of the Yoruba Armed Forces and HOMELAND Security, for the interest of indigenous Yoruba people only. In conclusion therefore, we the indigenous Yoruba people shall raise Democratic Republic of the Yoruba national flag at every strategic locations across our land. In conclusion therefore, in the name of the Most High God Almighty, we the indigenous Yoruba people hereby throw off all political and economic ties with the government of the Federal Republic of Nigeria and become Democratic Republic of the Yoruba. In conclusion therefore, Democratic Republic of the Yoruba are absolved from all allegiance to the Federal Republic of Nigeria, and that all political connection s between Democratic Republic of THE Yoruba and the Federal Republic of Nigeria are totally dissolved from this day. In conclusion therefore, by the grace of God Almighty, we the indigenous Yoruba people are absolved from all allegiance to the government of the Federal Republic of Nigeria. All political connections between we the indigenous Yoruba people and the Federal Republic of Nigeria are totally dissolved from this day. In conclusion therefore, every documents, documentations, registrations, licenses, agreements, contracts, fees and others, generated or originated by the Federal Government of Nigeria shall all become null and void, non-effective, non-applicable and unusable in the Democratic Republic of the Yoruba from this day. In conclusion therefore, by the amazing grace of God Almighty, the Provisional Government of Democratic Republic of the Yoruba has come to life henceforth. In conclusion therefore, I MODUPEONITIRIABIOL, ordained by God Almighty to take up the divine assignments to exit my great indigenous Yoruba people from the Federal Republic of Nigeria, hereby proclaim the independent sovereignty of Democratic Republic of the Yoruba. In conclusion therefore, by the amazing grace of Almighty God, I MODUPEONITIRIABIOL, having my strong reliance on the grace, glory, protection and mercy of Almighty God, do hereby proclaim and announce the Provisional Government of Democratic Republic of the Yoruba today Friday, the 12th day of April 2024. In conclusion therefore, I, MODUPEONITIRIABIOL, great indigenous Yoruba descent, and the widow of late Chief MKOABIOL, hereby issue the proclamation THENOTIFICATION, the publication, the annunciation, the pronouncement of the sovereignty of Democratic Republic of the Yoruba from henceforth. In conclusion therefore, we the indigenous Yoruba people have successfully accomplished our divine mission by the amazing grace of Almighty God. Declaration Sunday, November 20, 2022. Reclamation Sunday, December 18, 2022. Proclamation Friday, April 12, 2024. Democratic Republic of the Yoruba Provisional Government manifestation is real and alive now. Let all nations truthfully respect and honor the sovereignty of Democratic Republic of the Yoruba. Let all nations, all people, all tribes, all generations, genuinely congratulate we the indigenous Yoruba people of Democratic Republic of the Yoruba. I give all glory to the Most High God Almighty. God bless we the indigenous Yoruba people, God bless Democratic Republic of the Yoruba forever. Long live IYP, long live DRY Modupontiri Abiola, Chief Mrs. 4 Democratic Republic of the Yoruba Proclamation, written and signed on the 12th day of April, 2024.

0: Indeed, Democratic Republic of the Yoruba, DRY, has left absolutely no stone unturned in ensuring that Nigeria does not keep resisting the coming in of DRY government into official quarters in DRY territory. Let's hear the wordings of the letter written by Democratic Republic of the Yoruba to the Secretary General of the United Nations in this regard.
1: Congratulations. Congratulations to Your Excellency the Secretary General of the United Nations, Antonio Guterres, on the 80th session of the United Nations General Assembly. Despite many challenges, you have done great under your watch. History will definitely vindicate your excellent great efforts. You are a great creation of God Almighty with a very kind heart. God Almighty will continue to bless you more and more. The Secretary General of the United Nations, Secretary General Antonio Guterres, 760 United Nations Plaza, Manhattan, New York City. The Secretary, New York, 10017, urgent notification. Now and forever, we stand with you all in making those rights a reality for indigenous peoples everywhere. Remarks by Antonio Guterres, Secretary General of the United Nations. Your Excellency, I strongly believe in your genuine statements and I strongly believe in the amazing grace of Almighty God. By the grace and mercy of God Almighty, we the indigenous Yoruba people of Democratic Republic of the Yoruba have successfully accomplished our Declaration of Independence on November 20, 2022, Reclamation on December 18, 2022, and Proclamation of Democratic Republic of the Yoruba on Friday, the 12th day of April, 2024. Meanwhile, the colonial illusion arrangement called Nigeria is still illegally encroaching on indigenous Yoruba people's ancestral territories known as Democratic Republic of the Yoruba. Alert! After our Declaration of Independence, Reclamation, Proclamation and establishment of our government, the colonial illusion arrangement called Nigeria continue to steal indigenous Yoruba people's resources, use our official properties, arrogantly remain in OUR barracks, borders, seaports, airports and illegally impose their laws on our ancestral land. The colonial illusion Nigerian government kicked TRESSPASSING recklessly on indigenous Yoruba people's sovereign territories known as Democratic Republic of the Yoruba. The illegal encroachment is treating our sovereign land as still part of the colonial illusion arrangement called Nigeria. Meanwhile, the colonialist amalgamation expired in 2014. The colonialist did not consult anyone for the AMALGATION, which was strictly for the benefits of the CONILISTS. We the indigenous Yoruba people do not need anyone's permission to reclaim our nationhood, our sovereignty, and our ancestral land, yet we notified Your Excellency and almost the entire world. We completed our unique approach peacefully. We will now in this year 2025 exercise our indigenous people's right to physically take over our ancestral territories. Your Excellency, brief introduction. My name is Modupe Onitiri Nkeo Abiola, Chief Mrs. Widow of late Chief Nkeo Abiola, the Nigerian president who was denied his freest and fairest electoral presidential mandate of June 12, 1993. He was incarcerated and kept incommunicado for over 4 years. I worked so hard to get my husband released, to actualize his genuine presidential mandate. I did my very best with great support from great kind-hearted people and leaders within the illusion arrangement called Nigeria. I also received great support from leaders of countries worldwide. It was like the military had determined to assassinate my husband and were just using the election as an excuse to carry out their evil agenda. Though my husband was assassinated, yet I was able to achieve the end of draconian military regimes and usher in civilian government. Meanwhile, the civilian government is another unfortunate disaster, people's situation got terrible. It is unfortunate because many innocent kind-hearted people were killed, assassinated, and maimed, for the terrible military regimes to end. I did not achieve the ushering in of the third civilian government era, in the illusion arrangement called Nigeria by myself. I succeeded by the grace of God Almighty and with the help of many great people, with extremely kind hearts from all over the world. Unfortunately, my husband was assassinated by the Nigerian military dictatorship government on July 7, 1998. Me and my late husband, Chief Nkeo Abiola, are of the great indigenous Yoruba descent. I, Modupe Onitiri Abiola, Chief Mrs. aka Moa, is also regarded as the modern-day mother of our ancestral Yoruba land. This is because of my divine calling to lead my indigenous Yoruba people out of the Nigerian dungeon of slavery, poverty, corruption, underdevelopment, unemployment, hopelessness, and darkness. By the amazing grace of God Almighty, I successfully accomplished my divine mission peacefully. To God Almighty be all the glory forever and ever. Physical takeover of debt by indigenous Yoruba people, Your Excellency. My main reason for presenting this document is to provide you with some updated details about the determination of we, the indigenous Yoruba people of Democratic Republic of the Yoruba, to take full possession of all our official possessions on our ancestral land within the remaining months of this year 2025. By God's grace, it is now time for we, the indigenous Yoruba people, to take our established government into all of OUR secretariats and into all our government properties. Your Excellency, I have been sending we, the indigenous Yoruba people, the EXIT documents since 2022 to you. I have been updating you on all our very peaceful exit from the colonial illusion scheme called Nigeria. I have also been sending you details of all the challenges we have been facing. Meanwhile, during all the challenges, we, the indigenous Yoruba people, remain very peaceful. The reality of Democratic Republic of the Yoruba for indigenous Yoruba people is Almighty God's doing. Almighty God in HIS infinite mercy has brought to indigenous Yoruba people of Democratic Republic of the Yoruba a restart of new beginning, new dawn. It cannot be stopped or delayed. It is the miraculous work of Almighty God. Almighty God has declared the year 2025 for we, the indigenous Yoruba people, to take possession of all our official possessions on our sovereign ancestral land. This is for the WORLD to physically see our government operating in all our secretariats, borders, barracks, seaports, airports, etc. The rights of indigenous peoples to defend their land. The government of the colonial illusion scheme called Nigeria is deliberately ignoring the fact that we, the indigenous Yoruba people, have been a nation since the beginning of time. By God's grace, we have reclaimed back our nationhood and sovereignty as Democratic Republic of the Yoruba. Surely, the colonial arrangement called Nigeria, arrogant and senseless acts of terrorism and encroachment on our sovereign land, will not continue for long. This is because Democratic Republic of the Yoruba is now an independent sovereign nation, with the full rights to govern and defend our sovereign land. Democratic Republic of the Yoruba will protect the continuous existence of our race and ancestral land. We will defend and protect our lives, properties, liberty, resources, dignity, heritage, history, language, identity, and ancestral land. We will do everything to make sure that our ancestral land is no longer taken over, and we no longer live in abject poverty as slaves on our very rich and blessed ancestral land. Therefore, we, the indigenous Yoruba people, will exercise our rights to self-defense by all possible means and take full control of our independent sovereign land in this year 2025 by God's grace. The international territorial integrity of DROY, Democratic Republic of the Yoruba territorial ancestral land, with internationally recognized boundaries, is bordered on the west by the Benin Republic, on the east by the colonial arrangement known as Nigeria South, South Region, on the north by River Niger that separates the colonial arrangement known as Nigeria from the south, and the ocean, the Gulf of Guinea, is DROY border to the south. We, the indigenous Yoruba people of Democratic Republic of the Yoruba ancestral land, include what are known as states of Ibadan, State of Ondo, State of Ekiti, State of Osun, State of Ogun, State of Eko, Lagos, State of Old Oyo Empire, Kwara, and part of Kogi State. The River Niger, Old Oya, that divides the north from the south in the colonial arrangement known as Nigeria, is the actual natural demarcation of our ancestral land to the north. We, the indigenous Yoruba people, will soon announce to the world the new names of all our states. The acts of terrorism, encroachment, oppression, illegality, of the colonial illusion scheme called Nigeria. The government of the colonial illusion scheme called Nigeria is very well aware of the proclamation of our government on April 12, 2024. Instead of dealing with the reality of our rights, it bullied arrogantly upon its illegality with the use of threats on indigenous Yoruba people. The infusion of fear was introduced on our ancestral land. Imprisonments, assassinations, demolition of personal properties, deadly threats, and continuous reckless acts of terrorism continued on our sovereign land. Meanwhile, to avoid terrible violence or war, we, the indigenous Yoruba people, stayed safe-watching while we kept operating Democratic Republic of the Yoruba. We remain very peaceful. We maintain calmness among our people since we know for certain that our indigenous people's rights remain forever. There is no point promoting violence when we know that our indigenous people's rights are solid, genuine, strong, legal, irreversible, and non-negotiable. During the HISTORICALATED session of the United Nations General Assembly, we, the indigenous Yoruba people, used the opportunity for the purpose of historical debt to once again send another notification to all the illusion, fed governors on our indigenous sovereign land to leave voluntarily or be removed with force. A copy of the document was delivered to the president of the colonial illusion arrangement called Nigeria, and of course to Your Excellency and other world leaders. The colonial illusion Nigerian government has the ignorant notion that illegality can override the sovereign rights of indigenous peoples. Almighty God has given indigenous Yoruba people divine blueprints as sole foundation for Democratic Republic of the Yoruba. Indigenous Yoruba people's divine blueprints is about the fear of God Almighty. It is about the love of one another with no disunity of any type. It is about power to the people for the progress of all. Indigenous Yoruba people's divine blueprints will make possible the eradication of disunity, division of class, divide and rule, domination and control, insecurity, lack, slavery, and hopelessness. There would be equal opportunity for all. There would be level playing field for all. There is zero tolerance for corruption and abuse of power. Indigenous Yoruba people's divine blueprints are brand new, very unique and loaded with many great blessings from God Almighty. This is definitely the great hope of indigenous Yoruba people living better lives in the glory of God Almighty on our ancestral sovereign land. Meanwhile, indigenous Yoruba people of Democratic Republic of the Yoruba already know about some of the great things they will receive from the implementation of our divine blueprints by the grace of God Almighty. Food for thought on foundation, it is absolutely impossible to plant corn and harvest potatoes. The foundation determines what is built on it. This is an important point because the foundation for so-called Nigeria is absolutely different from that of Democratic Republic of the Yoruba. The foundation for Nigeria was based on colonization, expansionism, imperialism, domination and control, slavery, takeover of resources, and almost complete change of identity. The main purpose of the colonialist foundation was only for the benefit of the colonialists. The people colonized can never get out of poverty, because all that will bring them wealth have been taken from them through the takeover of their resources, removal of their language and adaptation of colonialist way of life. The Nigerian foundation, structure, policies, and the institution were put in place to achieve the goals of the colonialists only. The nations put together by the colonialists in Nigeria have nothing in common. They are so totally different, even to the things that you will overlook like food, music, dances, and greetings. Also, remember that the name Nigeria was given by colonialists to override the original native names of the nations. The word Nigeria has no meaning to any of the nations put together. It is really sad. The nations' languages have been replaced with English language and they were put together with others who they cannot relate with. Meaning that there is a continuous lack of trust among them. The Nigerian foundation was meant for the colonialists to be very rich, while the people remain very poor. This is the truth that cannot be changed, because it is the targeted purpose of the colonialist foundation, which will remain same until the nations themselves build their own foundation for the benefits of their own people. There is no mix and match, you just have to stick with one foundation. By God's grace, the third foundation for the indigenous Yoruba people has been established by Almighty God with many blessings, glory, and greatness for us. Our Yoruba language, which is our identity given to us by Almighty God, has been restored as our only official language. Almighty God has assured indigenous Yoruba people with our divine blueprints that our glory shall be greater now than the former glory before slavery. We, the indigenous Yoruba people of Democratic Republic of the Yoruba, cannot use anything of Nigeria because the foundation for Nigeria is perpetual slavery and poverty. We have nothing in common with the colonial illusion scheme called Nigeria in terms of its foundation, system, structure, constitution, policies, etc. We are not going to use them at all. Therefore, we the indigenous Yoruba people only need the illusion governors to just peacefully hand over all that they officially did under their watch to the State Director General of Finance or Accountant General, and to the Chief Judge of the State. This is also for security reasons due to many threats on our lives. It is so interesting that the colonialists who forced their way of life on the enslaved people have made it possible for them to be attracted to the origin of the colonialists where they seek better life among the territories of the colonialists. Meanwhile, the adverse result is over-migration into colonialist territories of origin, which is now a big burden for the colonialists. Appreciation. I appreciate Your Excellency for your understanding, cooperation, and kindness. Thank you so much for taking the time to read this document. Should the colonial illusion arrangement called Nigeria decide to choose the path of violence and not peace, I truly believe that we the indigenous Yoruba people can count on the United Nations' promises of genuine support for rights of indigenous peoples which stand now and forever. God bless Your Excellency, God bless the United Nations. God bless my great indigenous Yoruba people, God bless Democratic Republic of the Yoruba. With best regards, Odupe Onitiri Abiola, Chief Mrs. On behalf of Democratic Republic of the Yoruba, written on the 15th day of September, 2025.

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Everybody gotta save themselves. Make the cool air not pono for help the other. And when you make the cool air not, you know, pono, it's like kind of automatic kind of. You don't need to talk, the stuff's going to happen. And you just gotta let them, and the stuff's just waiting for when you're ready.

This is the Broadcasting Service of Democratic Republic of the Yoruba, DRY. The general public and especially the indigenous Yoruba people of Democratic Republic of the Yoruba, IOYP of DRY, are hereby notified that Democratic Republic of the Yoruba, DRY, is a sovereign state, a sovereign country, a sovereign nation, and not part of Nigeria, a colonial illegal illusion arrangement. The indigenous Yoruba people, IOYP, and our sovereign territory, Democratic Republic of the Yoruba, DRY, exited Nigeria via a UDI Declaration of Independence on the 20th day of November, 2022, while the Proclamation of Sovereignty of Democratic Republic of the Yoruba was made on the 12th day of April, 2024. Democratic Republic of the Yoruba, DRY, comprises the following states: the state of Oral, what used to be known as Ekiti State, with capital in Ekere. The state of Adamawa, what used to be known as Ondo State, with capital in Ondo. The state of Iragbiji, what used to be known as Osun State, with capital in Iragbiji. The state of Ibadan, what used to be known as Oyo State, with capital in Ibadan, which also doubles as capital of Democratic Republic of the Yoruba. The state of Eko, what used to be known as Lagos State, with capital in Ikeja. The state of Olumo, what used to be known as Ogun State, with capital in Abeokuta. The state of Atunbi Ogo Oyo, what used to be known as Kwara State, a part of Kogi State, right up to the River Niger, with capital in Ajeba. All ties with the Federal Republic of Nigeria, political, economic and otherwise, are completely dissolved. All borders, stations, barracks, airports, seaports, etc., are to be taken over by the indigenous Yoruba people, IYP, Homeland Security Team. In case of any emergency, call any of the following WhatsApp numbers. +1 9165122

5656 plus 1, 33698838 plus 1, 68224853444 plus 27656676404 plus 44744041864 plus 447830856965. Members of the general public in Democratic Republic of the Yoruba, DRY, are hereby directed to note that you are no longer in Nigerian territory but on the territory of Democratic Republic of the Yoruba. Foreigners in our country, Democratic Republic of the Yoruba, are directed to comply with all matters that relate with respecting the sovereignty of Democratic Republic of the Yoruba, while the indigenous Yoruba people, IYP, shall be responsible at all times for protecting, defending and promoting the sovereignty of Democratic Republic of the Yoruba, as well as the divine blueprint for the indigenous Yoruba people of Democratic Republic of the Yoruba. The leader of the indigenous Yoruba people of Democratic Republic of the Yoruba, and custodian of the divine blueprint for the indigenous Yoruba people of Democratic Republic of the Yoruba, is Her Excellency, Madupe Onatiri Abiola, MOA.

0: indigenous Yoruba people, and the general public now listen attentively to the Declaration of Independence, by which Democratic Republic of the Yoruba came out of the Nigerian arrangement.
1: In reclaiming back our Yoruba nationhood, November 20, 2022 Declaration of the Independence of Yoruba Nation. The indigenous Yoruba people are divinely created by Almighty God from the beginning of time as Yoruba people. Almighty God has gloriously located us on our ancestral land, widely known as Yoruba Kingdom, Yoruba Nation, Yoruba Land. We, the indigenous Yoruba people, are located at the southwestern part of Nigeria, western part of Africa. We, the indigenous Yoruba people, are richly and abundantly blessed by Almighty God with mineral resources, natural resources, and human resources. From the beginning of time and before the advent of the colonial masters, we, the indigenous Yoruba people, were thriving in wealth, wisdom, prosperity, progress, advancement, and good governance, living in very well-established urban cities and towns. The British first came to our Yoruba land as traders and as friends in the 1800s. Suddenly, the British changed our warmth reception to colonization in 1901. We, the indigenous Yoruba people, remained colonized until 1960, when independence was granted to the area called the Federal Republic of Nigeria. Through manipulated census and elections, the British handed power over to the Fulani, a non-indigenous foreign tribe in Nigeria. The foreign Fulani, led by Uthman Dan Fodio, invaded and captured northern Nigeria. His mission to capture the entire Nigeria failed. Shortly after Nigerian independence, the great-grandson of Uthman Dan Fodio, Alhaji Ahmadu Bello, made the statement, "The new nation called Nigeria should be an estate of our great-grandfather Uthman Dan Fodio. We must ruthlessly prevent a change of power. We use the minorities of the North as willing tools and the South as a conquered territory and never allow them to rule over us and never allow them to have control over their future." This has become a mission statement of the Fulani in Nigeria. The Fulani-controlled federal government has always been working towards achieving the agenda of the mission statement of Alhaji Ahmadu Bello. The gradual elimination of we, the indigenous people, and the systematic takeover of our ancestral land have been ongoing ever since this Fulani mission statement. In the arrangement called Nigeria, we, the indigenous Yoruba people, keep on experiencing a long train of killings, deliberate poverty, continuous slavery, abuses, injustice, inequality, and encroachment of our ancestral land. For we, the indigenous Yoruba people, have been denied the rights to all our resources from colonization till date. For we, the indigenous Yoruba people, lack the power to control our resources, which has led to continuous slavery on our ancestral land. For we, the indigenous Yoruba people, are living in extreme poverty as a result of continuous slavery. For we, the indigenous Yoruba people, are kept under the burden of unimaginable corruption due to bad governance. For we, the indigenous Yoruba people, keep witnessing the continuous neglect and destruction of our social and economic infrastructure. For we, the indigenous Yoruba people, entire territory remain largely underdeveloped 9/18, 7:38 a.m., Adejumobi. For the very high rate of unemployment, terrible economic hardship, hopelessness, homelessness have made suicide, death, migration through desert, through ocean, to be high among a lot of Yoruba youths. For the culture of we, the indigenous Yoruba people, is almost extinct, as the morals of our youths almost non-existent. For we, the indigenous Yoruba people, are being threatened by Fulani terrorists on our ancestral land. Terrorists, bandits, herdsmen are causing very serious threat to our continuous existence on our ancestral land. For we, the indigenous Yoruba people, are currently witnessing terrible insecurity, ethnic cleansing, genocide, Christians' elimination, killings, kidnapping, raping, robbery, settlement destructions, farmland destructions, and land grabbing. For we, the indigenous Yoruba people, are facing a very serious threat of extinction from loss of our heritage, culture, language, history, identity, and land. For we, the indigenous Yoruba people, who are predominantly farmers, cannot go to farms and can no longer generate income from farming due to Fulani herdsmen brutality and killings. We, the indigenous Yoruba people, can no longer derive numerous benefits of our rich farming soil. The Fulani-controlled federal government plans to make we, the indigenous Yoruba people's land, available for cattle grazing with RUGA. Basically, the takeover of our ancestral land. For we, the indigenous Yoruba people, are being threatened with the Fulani-controlled federal government waterway bill in a move to take over our entire naturally endowed water resources. We, the indigenous Yoruba people, are surrounded by rivers, streams, lagoons, and Atlantic Ocean. It is unimaginable that we are experiencing such a threat on our ancestral land. For the Islamization agenda of the Fulani-controlled federal government is totally contrary to we, the indigenous Yoruba people's belief in freedom of religion. For English language was introduced by the colonial masters to replace our God-given, rich Yoruba language. This was done to keep we, the indigenous Yoruba people, in perpetual slavery and make us lose our very rich Yoruba language, our ancestral identity. For our rich Yoruba language shall henceforth be the official language in our Yoruba nation. For the gross human right abuses and injustice of Fulani-controlled Nigerian federal government have led to numerous untimely death and assassination of many great Yoruba sons and daughters. The very long list includes Chief Obafemi Awolo, Chief MKO Abiola, Chief Bolus Ige, Chief Gani Fawahinmi, Chief Mrs. Funmileo Ransom Cutie, Baba Fela Anikulapo Cutie, Mr. Adisa Sahid Olelkin, Mr. Fatai Yakini Olatunbasun, Ms. Talalope Aratile, and many more. For we, the indigenous Yoruba people, have been kept in total darkness of slavery for several years with the fraudulent, misleading notion that Nigeria is one nation. Nigeria is the amalgamation of many nations. For we, the indigenous Yoruba people, have been fed with the wrong concept that Nigeria was created by Almighty God to be one nation. Meanwhile, in 1914, Lord Lugard, the British colonialist, formed a 100 years amalgamation of southern and northern Nigeria for economic benefits of the colonial empire. Almighty God did not put Nigeria together as one nation. For we, the indigenous Yoruba people, are under the bondage of fraudulent fear that Nigeria is an indivisible one nation. The truth is that Nigeria is divisible and was never one nation. There are many indigenous nations within Nigeria. On the 8th day of January 1897, Flora Shaw named the geographical area controlled by the colonial British Empire as Nigeria. For Yoruba nation has been in existence on our ancestral land, before Nigeria was named by Shaw, or even before the Lord Lugard 1914 amalgamation. For the 1914 amalgamation expired in 2014. It is therefore our right, it is our duty, to throw off the expired amalgamation arrangement of the colonial master and claim our rights to self-determination as indigenous Yoruba people. For Nigeria is definitely not a federal republic. Nigeria is structured as a unitary system of government, empowered with the fraudulent 1999 constitution and the government leadership positions fully dominated by Fulani. The unitary system has made it possible for the ruling Fulani government to seize control of all our resources and make almost we, the indigenous people, live in abject poverty. For all these reasons and many more, if endlessly continue, may lead to war. We, the peace-loving indigenous Yoruba people, choose to peacefully exit Nigeria, avoid war, and claim back our Yoruba nationhood now. For we, the indigenous Yoruba people, successfully accomplished 5 million signatures as peaceful exit slash petition slash referendum from Nigeria. This great achievement is a very strong indicator for the great peoples of this world to know of our strong desire to peacefully exit Nigeria now. The history of the Fulani-controlled federal government is a history of repeated injustice, inequality, destruction, killings, and gross abuses of human rights over we, the indigenous Yoruba people. To prove this, short summary of the candid facts are hereby submitted to a candid world. The struggle for Yoruba nation independence started almost 29 years ago. The struggle has been low-key until about 3 years ago, when it became too obvious that there is a hidden agenda to destroy our Yoruba race and our ancestral land. We, the peace-loving indigenous Yoruba people, being guided by Almighty God, have decided to take our destiny into our hands and peacefully reclaim our Yoruba nationhood immediately. We definitely cannot continue to be part of the geographical expression known as Nigeria, that was put together purely for the economic interest of the colonial British Empire. We, the indigenous people of Yoruba nation, have the right to declare to reclaim our Yoruba nationhood and exercise our rights of self-determination. We as indigenous Yoruba people have the right to defend our lives, properties, resources, history, heritage, culture, language, and land. We the indigenous Yoruba people have the right to exit Nigeria and claim our rights to self-determination as indigenous people. By the amazing grace of Almighty God, we are reclaiming and declaring the independence of Yoruba Nation, because we have been a Yoruba nation since the beginning of time, even before the advent of colonization. We as peace-loving people, knowing absolutely that we are a separate nation, have decided to retain our identity of Yoruba nationhood ordained by God. We the indigenous Yoruba people believe that any arrangement short of sovereign independent Yoruba nation will make it impossible for us to defend and protect our lives, properties, liberty, resources, dignity, heritage, history, language, identity, and ancestral land. Nigeria, being a signatory to the United Nations Charter on Self-Determination, is expected not to go against our rights to self-determination as indigenous people. 2022, Yoruba nationhood has nothing to do with the Nigerian election of 2023. Yoruba nation will stand in 2022 by God's grace, while Nigerian elections are 2023. Basically, South Sudan came out of Sudan and Sudan is still existing. Eritrea came out of Ethiopia and Ethiopia is still existing. Croatia, Serbia, and others came out of Yugoslavia and Yugoslavia is still existing. Yoruba nation is coming out of Nigeria and Nigeria will still be Nigeria. In the name of the Most High God Almighty, we the indigenous Yoruba people hereby throw off all political and economic ties with the government of the Federal Republic of Nigeria and become sovereign independent Yoruba nation. Therefore, by the grace of God Almighty, we the indigenous Yoruba people are absolved from all allegiance to the government of the Federal Republic of Nigeria. All political connections between we the indigenous Yoruba people and the Federal Republic of Nigeria are totally dissolved from this day. We the indigenous Yoruba people from henceforth take over all our territorial ancestral land. Our Yoruba nation is bordered on the west by the Benin Republic, on the east by Nigeria South, South region on the north by Nigeria Republic, and on the south by the Gulf of Guinea. We the indigenous Yoruba people intend to maintain a peaceful relationship with the Republic of Nigeria. Meanwhile, should there be any acts of provocation, intimidation, oppression, suppression, aggression, threats, or violence that can lead to war from the Nigeria Republic, Yoruba nation will immediately shut down all our borders with Nigeria Republic. For all Yoruba nation borders, barracks, stations, seaports, airports are hereby taken over automatically by our Yoruba Armed FORCES and Yoruba Homeland Security for the interest of Yoruba nation only. Yoruba nation interim government shall immediately take over the affairs of Yoruba nation government. The short-term duration of our interim government is to enable we the indigenous Yoruba people to produce a genuine constitution of Yoruba people, by Yoruba people, for Yoruba people, at the Yoruba Sovereign Conference. Yoruba nation shall build great walls around our territorial borders for additional security of our ancestral land. We the indigenous Yoruba people believe in neutrality of international relations. We intend to build genuine, mutual relationships with all nations of the world and international bodies that do respect and recognize sovereign, independent Yoruba nation. We the indigenous Yoruba people solemnly publish, reclaim, and declare that sovereign independent Yoruba nation have the rights to be free and independent. The sovereign independent Yoruba nation are absolved from all allegiance to the Federal Republic of Nigeria, and that all political connection between sovereign independent Yoruba nation and the Federal Republic of Nigeria is to totally dissolved from this day. We the indigenous Yoruba people therefore appeal to the world for the goodness of our intentions. We the indigenous Yoruba people hold these truths to be self-evident, that all men are created equal, that they are endowed by their Creator with certain unalienable rights, that among these are life, liberty, and the pursuit of happiness. In the name of the Most High God Almighty, the sovereign independent Yoruba nation, as indigenous and independent Yoruba nation, have full power to levy war, conclude peace, contract alliances, establish commerce, and to do all other acts and things which independent nation have the right to do. For the declaration of independence of Yoruba nation, we the indigenous Yoruba people have strong reliance on the grace, glory, protection, and mercy of Almighty God. We, the indigenous Yoruba people, pledge to do all that are great and honorable, to always reflect the light and the glory of Almighty God in all Yoruba race.

0: Hello. After the Declaration of Independence of Democratic Republic of the Yoruba, there was the Proclamation of Sovereignty. Listen carefully now to the wordings of the proclamation.
1: Sovereignty Proclamation of Democratic Republic of the Yoruba, the proclamation, the notification, the publication, the annunciation, the pronouncement of the sovereignty of Democratic Republic of the Yoruba from henceforth this Friday, the 12th day of April, 2024, we the indigenous Yoruba people are divinely created by Almighty God from the beginning of time as Yoruba people. Almighty God has gloriously located us on our ancestral land, widely known as Yoruba Kingdom, Yoruba Nation and Yoruba Land. We the indigenous Yoruba people is a major ethnic nationality inhabiting the southwestern part of Nigeria, western part of Africa. We are a separate nation divinely created by Almighty God. Whereas, we the indigenous Yoruba people have been a Yoruba nation since the beginning of time, even before the advent of colonization. Whereas, we the indigenous Yoruba people are recognized internationally as a nation by the true definition of a nation. Whereas, Yoruba ancestral territory is a nation. Whereas, we the indigenous Yoruba people live on our ancestral land. Whereas, we the indigenous Yoruba people are indigenous people recognized as sovereign people, who have the rights to be free and independent. Whereas we the indigenous Yoruba people have the right to exit Nigeria and claim our rights to self-determination as indigenous people. Whereas we the indigenous Yoruba people are ethnic nationalists, also recognized as sovereign people. Whereas we the indigenous Yoruba people are ethnic nationalists with a shared heritage and common ethnic ancestry, who are entitled to self-determination. Whereas, Yoruba Nation independence has been declared on November 20, 2022, through UDI by the amazing grace of God. Whereas my great indigenous Yoruba people and I had an oral contractual agreement, giving me the authority to process our exit from Nigeria. Whereas, we the indigenous Yoruba people are blessed with courage, loyalty, dedication, determination, resoluteness, steadfastness, firmness, faithfulness, tireless moral efforts, tireless financial efforts, to accomplish our mission of emancipation. Today, with our mission accomplished, Democratic Republic of the Yoruba Provisional Government is alive by the amazing grace of God Almighty. Whereas, we the indigenous Yoruba people intend to maintain a peaceful relationship with the Federal Republic of Nigeria. Meanwhile, should there be any acts of provocation, intimidation, oppression, suppression, aggression, threats, or violence that can lead to war from the Federal Republic of Nigeria, Democratic Republic of the Yoruba will immediately shut down all our borders with the Federal Republic of Nigeria. Now therefore, the independent sovereign Yoruba nation from now till end of time shall be known as Democratic Republic of the Yoruba. Now therefore, Democratic Republic of the Yoruba is a sovereign state of its own, and shall be Chaldea nation state. For we the indigenous Yoruba people, living in Democratic Republic of the Yoruba, share history, language, ethnicity and culture. Now therefore, Democratic Republic of the Yoruba shall be recognized as a sovereign state. Now therefore, no other state shall have power over the sovereign Tiwai of Democratic Republic of the Yoruba Territory. Now therefore, Democratic Republic of the Yoruba Territory shall have internationally recognized boundaries. Now therefore, Democratic Republic of the Yoruba Provisional Government shall become an internationally recognized government that provides public services and has the right to make treaties, wage war, and take other actions on behalf of we, the indigenous Yoruba people of Democratic Republic of the Yoruba. Now therefore, Democratic Republic of the Yoruba shall have regulations governing foreign and domestic trade. Now therefore, Democratic Republic of the Yoruba shall have the ability to issue legal tender that is recognized across boundaries. Now therefore, the capital city of Democratic Republic of the Yoruba shall be Ibadan. Now therefore, the only official language of Democratic Republic of the Yoruba shall be our rich Yoruba language. Now therefore, we the indigenous Yoruba people shall live in a genuine Democratic Republic nation. We shall truly be one nation under God Almighty. Now therefore, Democratic Republic of the Yoruba shall have zero tolerance to any form of divide and rule, divide and conquer, divide and destroy. We shall further have zero tolerance for corruption, wastage, oppression, domination, poverty, hopelessness and unpatriotic attitudes in our nation. Now therefore, Democratic Republic of the Yoruba shall promote transparency, accountability, patriotism, unity, peace, development, progress and the highest standard of living within our great nation. Now therefore, Democratic Republic of the Yoruba shall promote neutrality, genuine mutual recognition, genuine mutual respect, sincere mutual relationship, and true mutual cooperation with all nations in the world that do respect and recognize the sovereignty of Democratic Republic of the Yoruba. Now therefore, Democratic Republic of the Yoruba Provisional Government shall effectively, efficiently, excellently run the government, until handed over to the Yoruba elected government after successful general elections. In conclusion therefore, this is the time that we the indigenous Yoruba people shall rewrite our great history and take full control of all our resources, and take control of our destiny. In conclusion therefore, we the indigenous Yoruba people, who are richly and abundantly blessed by Almighty God, with mineral resources, natural resources, and human resources, will maximize the potentials and benefits of all our resources from this day till end of time by the amazing grace of God Almighty. In con CLUSION and therefore, we the indigenous Yoruba people of Democratic Republic of the Yoruba shall henceforth defend and protect our lives, property s, liberty, resources, dignity, heritage, culture, history, language, identity and ancestral land. In conclusion therefore, we the indigenous Yoruba people, from henceforth shall take over all our territorial ancestral land. Democratic Republic of the Yoruba is bordered on the west by the Benin Republic, on the east by Nigeria South, South Region, on the north by Federal Republic of Nigeria, and on the south by Ocean, the Gulf of Guinea. In conclusion therefore, all Democratic Republic of the Yoruba borders, barracks, stations, seaports or airports, are hereby taken over automatically by Democratic IPUBLIC of the Yoruba Armed Forces and HOMELAND Security for the interest of indigenous Yoruba people only. In conclusion therefore, we the indigenous Yoruba people shall raise Democratic Republic of the Yoruba national flag at every strategic locations across our land. In conclusion therefore, in the name of the Most High God Almighty, we the indigenous Yoruba people hereby throw off all political and economic ties with the government of the Federal Republic of Nigeria and become Democratic Republic of the Yoruba. In conclusion therefore, Democratic Republic of the Yoruba are absolved from all allegiance to the Federal Republic of Nigeria, and that all political connection s between Democratic Republic of the Yoruba and the Federal Republic of Nigeria are totally dissolved from this day. In conclusion therefore, by the grace of God Almighty, we the indigenous Yoruba people are absolved from all allegiance to the government of the Federal Republic of Nigeria. All political connections between we the indigenous Yoruba people and the Federal Republic of Nigeria are totally dissolved from this day. In conclusion therefore, every documents, documentations, registrations, licenses, agreements, contracts, fees and others, generated or originated by the Federal Government of Nigeria shall all become null and void, non-effective, non-applicable and unusable in the Democratic Republic of the Yoruba from this day. In conclusion therefore, by the amazing grace of God Almighty, the Provisional Government of Democratic Republic of the Yoruba has come to life henceforth. In conclusion therefore, I MODUPEONITIRIABIOL, ordained by God Almighty to take up the divine assignments to exit my great indigenous Yoruba people from the Federal Republic of Nigeria, hereby proclaim the independent sovereignty of Democratic Republic of the Yoruba. In conclusion therefore, by the amazing NG grace of Almighty God, I MODUPEONITIRIABIOL, having my strong reliance on the grace, glory, protection and mercy of Almighty God, do hereby proclaim and announce the Provisional Government of Democratic Republic of the Yoruba today Friday, the 12th day of April 2024. In conclusion therefore, I, MODUPEONITIRIABIOL, great indigenous Yoruba descent, and the widow of late Chief MKOABIOL, hereby issue the proclamation THENOTIFICATION, the publication, the annunciation, the pronouncement of the sovereignty of Democratic Republic of the Yoruba from henceforth. In conclusion therefore, we the indigenous Yoruba people have successfully accomplished our divine mission by the amazing grace of Almighty God. Declaration Sunday, November 20, 2022 Reclamation Sunday, December 18, 2022 Proclamation Friday, April 12, 2024 Democratic Republic of the Yoruba Provisional Government Manifestation is real and alive now. Let all nations truthfully respect and honor the sovereignty of Democratic Republic of the Yoruba. Let all nations, all people, all tribes, all generations, genuinely congratulate we the indigenous Yoruba people of Democratic Republic of the Yoruba. I give all glory to the Most High God Almighty. God bless we the indigenous Yoruba people. God bless Democratic Republic of the Yoruba forever. Long live IYP, long live DRY Modupontiri Abiola, Chief Mrs. 4 Democratic Republic of the Yoruba Proclamation, written and signed on the 12th day of April, 2024.

0: Indeed, Democratic Republic of the Yoruba, DRY, has left absolutely no stone unturned in ensuring that Nigeria does not keep resisting the coming in of DRY government into official quarters in DRY territory. Let's hear the wordings of the letter written by Democratic Republic of the Yoruba to the Secretary General of the United Nations in this regard.
1: Congratulations. Congratulations to Your Excellency the Secretary General of the United Nations Antonio Guterres on the 80th session of the United Nations General Assembly. Despite many challenges, you have done great under your watch. History will definitely vindicate your excellent great efforts. You are a great creation of God Almighty with a very kind heart. God Almighty will continue to bless you more and more. The Secretary General of the United Nations Secretary General Antonio Guterres 760 United NATIONS Plaza, Manhattan, New York City. The Secretary New York, 10017 Urgent Notification. Now and forever, we stand with you all in making those rights a reality for indigenous peoples everywhere, remarks B.Y. Antonio Guterres, Secretary General of the United Nations. Your Excellency, I strongly believe in your genuine statements and I strongly believe in the amazing grace of Almighty God. By the grace and mercy of God Almighty, we the indigenous Yoruba people of Democratic Republic of the Yoruba have successfully accomplished our Declaration of Independence on November 20, 2022, Reclamation on December 18, 2022, and Proclamation of Democratic Republic of the Yoruba on Friday, the 12th day of April, 2024. Meanwhile, the colonial illusion arrangement called Nigeria is still illegally encroaching on indigenous Yoruba people's ancestral territories known as Democratic Republic of the Yoruba. Alert! After our Declaration of Independence, Reclamation, Proclamation and Establishment of our government, the colonial illusion arrangement called Nigeria continue to steal indigenous Yoruba people's resources, use our official properties, arrogantly remain in OUR barracks, borders, seaports, airports and illegally impose their laws on our ancestral land. The colonial illusion Nigerian government keep recklessly on indigenous Yoruba people's sovereign territories known as Democratic Republic of the Yoruba. The illegal encroachment is treating our sovereign land as still part of the colonial illusion arrangement called Nigeria. Meanwhile, the colonialist amalgamation expired in 2014. The colonialists did not consult anyone for the AMALGATION, which was strictly for the benefits of the CONILISTS. We the indigenous Yoruba people do not need anyone's permission to reclaim our nationhood, our sovereignty, and our ancestral land, yet we notified Your Excellency and almost the entire world. We completed our unique approach peacefully. We will now in this year 2025 exercise our indigenous people's rights to physically take over our ancestral territories. Your Excellency, brief introduction. My name is Mojube Onitiri Nkoabiola, Chief Mrs. Widow of late Chief Nkeo Abiola, the Nigerian president who was denied his freest and fairest electoral presidential mandate of June 12, 1993. He was incarcerated and kept incommunicado for over 4 years. I worked so hard to get my husband released, to actualize his genuine presidential mandate. I did my very best with great support from great kind-hearted people and leaders within the illusion arrangement called Nigeria. I also received great support from leaders of countries worldwide. It was like the military had determined to assassinate my husband and were just using the election as an excuse to carry out their evil agenda. Though my husband was assassinated, yet I was able to achieve the end of draconian military regimes and usher in civilian government. Meanwhile, the civilian government is another unfortunate disaster. People's situation got terrible. It is unfortunate because many innocent, kind-hearted people were killed, assassinated, and maimed for the terrible military regimes to end. I did not achieve the ushering in of the third civilian government era in the illusion arrangement called Nigeria by myself. I succeeded by the grace of God Almighty and with the help of many great people with extremely kind hearts from all over the world. Unfortunately, my husband was assassinated by the Nigerian military dictatorship government on July 7, 1998. Me and my late husband, Chief Nkeo Abiola, are of the great indigenous Yoruba descent. Mojube Onitiri Abiola, Chief Mrs. aka Moa, is also regarded as the modern-day mother of our ancestral Yoruba land. This is because of my divine calling to lead my indigenous Yoruba people out of the Nigerian dungeon of slavery, poverty, corruption, underdevelopment, unemployment, hopelessness, and darkness. By the amazing grace of God Almighty, I successfully accomplished my divine mission peacefully. To God Almighty be all the glory forever and ever. Physical takeover updates by indigenous Yoruba people, Your Excellency. My main reason for presenting this document is to provide you with some updated details about the determination of we, the indigenous Yoruba people of Democratic Republic of the Yoruba, to take full possession of all our official possessions on our ancestral land within the remaining months of this year 2025. By God's grace, it is now time for we, the indigenous Yoruba people, to take our established government into all of OUR secretariats and into all our government properties. Your Excellency, I have been sending with the indigenous Yoruba people's EXIT documents since 2022 to you. I have been updating you on all our very peaceful exit from the colonial illusion scheme called Nigeria. I have also been sending you details of all the challenges we have been facing. Meanwhile, during all the challenges, with the indigenous Yoruba people remain very peaceful. The reality of Democratic Republic of the Yoruba for indigenous Yoruba people is Almighty God's doing. Almighty God in HIS infinite mercy has brought to indigenous Yoruba people of Democratic Republic of the Yoruba a restart of new beginning, new dawn. It cannot be stopped or delayed. It is the miraculous work of Almighty God. Almighty God has declared the year 2025 for we, the indigenous Yoruba people, to take possession of all our official possessions on our sovereign ancestral land. This is for the WORLD to physically see our government operating in all our secretariats, borders, barracks, seaports, airports, etc. The rights of indigenous peoples to defend their land. The government of the colonial illusion scheme called Nigeria is deliberately ignoring the fact that we, the indigenous Yoruba people, have been a nation since the beginning of time. By God's grace, we have reclaimed back our nationhood and sovereignty as Democratic Republic of the Yoruba. Surely, the colonial arrangements called Nigeria arrogant and senseless acts of terrorism and encroachment on our sovereign land will not continue for long. This is because Democratic Republic of the Yoruba is now an independent sovereign nation, with the full rights to govern and defend our sovereign land. Democratic Republic of the Yoruba will protect the continuous existence of our race and ancestral land. We will defend and protect our lives, properties, liberty, resources, dignity, heritage, history, language, identity, and ancestral land. We will do everything to make sure that our ancestral land is no longer taken over, and we no longer live in abject poverty as slaves on our very rich and blessed ancestral land. Therefore, we, the indigenous Yoruba people, will exercise our rights to self-defense by all possible means and take full control of our independent sovereign land in this year 2025 by God's grace. The international territorial integrity of VROI Democratic Republic of the Yoruba territorial ancestral land, with internationally recognized boundaries, is bordered on the west by the Benin Republic, on the east by the colonial arrangement known as Nigeria South, South Region, on the north by River Niger that separates the colonial arrangement known as Nigeria from the south, and the ocean, the Gulf of Guinea, is DRY border to the south. With the indigenous Yoruba people of Democratic Republic of the Yoruba ancestral land, include what are known as states of Ibadan, states of Ondo, states of Ekiti, states of Osun, states of Ogun, states of Eko, Lagos, states of Old Oyo Empire, Kwara, and part of Kogi state. The River Niger, Odo Oya, that divides the north from the south in the colonial arrangement known as Nigeria is the actual natural demarcation of our ancestral land to the north. We, the indigenous Yoruba people, will soon announce to the world the new names of all our states. The acts of terrorism, encroachment, oppression, illegality, of the colonial illusion scheme called Nigeria. The government of the colonial illusion scheme called Nigeria is very well aware of the proclamation of our government on April 12, 2024. Instead of dealing with the reality of our rights, it bullied arrogantly upon its illegality with the use of threats on indigenous Yoruba people. The infusion of fear was introduced on our ancestral land. Imprisonments, assassinations, demolition of personal properties, deadly threats, and continuous reckless acts of terrorism continued on our sovereign land. Meanwhile, to avoid terrible violence or war, we, the indigenous Yoruba people, stayed safe-watching while we kept operating Democratic Republic of the Yoruba. We remain very peaceful. We maintain calmness among our people since we know for certain that our indigenous people's rights remain forever. There is no point promoting violence when we know that our indigenous people's rights are solid, genuine, strong, legal, irreversible, and non-negotiable. During the HISTORICALATED session of the United Nations General Assembly, we, the indigenous Yoruba people, used the opportunity for the purpose of historical debt to once again send another notification to all the illusion, fed governors on our indigenous sovereign land to leave voluntarily or be removed with force. A copy of the document was delivered to the president of the colonial illusion arrangements called Nigeria, and of course to Your Excellency and other world leaders. The colonial illusion Nigerian government has the ignorant notion that illegality can override the sovereign rights of indigenous peoples. Almighty God has given indigenous Yoruba people divine blueprints as third foundation for Democratic Republic of the Yoruba. Indigenous Yoruba people's DIVINE blueprints is about the fear of God Almighty. It is about the love of one another with no disunity of any type. It is about power to the people for the progress of all. Indigenous Yoruba people's DIVINE blueprints will make possible the eradication of disunity, division of class, divide and rule, domination and control, insecurity, lack, slavery, and hopelessness. There would be equal opportunity for all. There would be level playing field for all. There is zero tolerance for corruption and abuse of power. Indigenous Yoruba people's DIVINE blueprints are brand new, very unique and loaded with many great blessings from God Almighty. This is definitely the great hope of indigenous Yoruba people living better lives in the glory of God Almighty on our ancestral sovereign land. Meanwhile, indigenous Yoruba people of Democratic Republic of the Yoruba already know about some of the great things they will receive from the implementation of our divine blueprints by the grace of God Almighty. Food for thought on foundation, it is absolutely impossible to plant corn and harvest potatoes. The foundation determines what is built on it. This is an important point because the foundation for so-called Nigeria is absolutely different from that of Democratic Republic of the Yoruba. The foundation for Nigeria was based on colonization, expansionism, imperialism, domination and control, slavery, takeover of resources, and almost complete change of identity. The main purpose of the colonialist foundation was only for the benefit of the colonialists. The people colonized can never get out of poverty, because all that will bring them wealth have been taken from them through the takeover of their resources, removal of their language and adaptation of colonialists' way of life. The Nigerian foundation, structure, policies, and the institution were put in place to achieve the goals of the colonialists only. The nations put together by the colonialists in Nigeria have nothing in common. They are so totally different, even to the things that you will overlook like food, music, dances, and greetings. Also, remember that the name Nigeria was given by colonialists to override the original native names of the nations. The word Nigeria has no meaning to any of the nations put together. It is really sad. The nations' languages have been replaced with English language and they were put together with others who they cannot relate with. Meaning that there is a continuous lack of trust among them. The Nigerian foundation was meant for the colonialists to be very rich, while the people remain very poor. This is the truth that cannot be changed, because it is the targeted purpose of the colonialist foundation, which will remain same until the nations themselves build their own foundation for the benefits of their own people. There is no mix and match, you just have to stick with one foundation. By God's grace, the third foundation for the indigenous Yoruba people has been established by Almighty God with many blessings, glory, and greatness for us. Our Yoruba language, which is our identity given to us by Almighty God, has been restored as our only official language. Almighty God has assured indigenous Yoruba people with our divine blueprints that our glory shall be greater now than the former glory before slavery. We, the indigenous Yoruba people of Democratic Republic of the Yoruba, cannot use anything of Nigeria because the foundation for Nigeria is perpetual slavery and poverty. We have nothing in common with the colonial illusion scheme called Nigeria in terms of its foundation, system, structure, constitution, policies, etc. We are not going to use them at all. Therefore, we the indigenous Yoruba people only need the illusion governors to just peacefully hand over all that they officially dig under their watch to the State Director General of Finance or Accountant General, and to the Chief Judge of the State. This is also for security reasons due to many threats on our lives. It is so interesting that the colonialists who forced their way of life on the enslaved people have made it possible for them to be attracted to the origin of the colonialists where they seek better life among the territories of the colonialists. Meanwhile, the adverse result is over-migration into colonialist territories of origin, which is now a big burden for the colonialists. Appreciation, I appreciate Your Excellency for your understanding, cooperation, and kindness. Thank you so much for taking the time to read this document. Should the colonial illusion arrangement called Nigeria decide to choose the path of violence and not peace, I truly believe that we the indigenous Yoruba people can count on the United Nations promises of genuine support for rights of indigenous peoples which stand now and forever. God bless Your Excellency, God bless the United Nations. God bless my great indigenous Yoruba people, God bless Democratic Republic of the Yoruba. With best regards, Odupe Onitiri Abiola, Chief Mrs. On behalf of Democratic Republic of the Yoruba, written on the 15th day of September, 2025.

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0: for more faithful teachings from God's holy word, the Bible. We read in the Bible in John 6, verse 44, "No man can come to me except the Father which hath sent me draw him." May we keep the hope that it be God's will to use this eBible Fellowship International broadcast to draw His elect and feed His sheep. Until next time, may the Lord and His Word keep you encouraged, and may His perfect will be done.
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2: Okay, I have two verses I want you to look up, and on the first one, I need you to let me, well, on both verses, you got to let me talk a little bit, because I might have to ask a few questions, short questions back and forth. But it's Philippians chapter 4, verse 6.
1: Was that Philippians chapter 4?
2: Verse 6, yes.
1: Okay. Philippians 4, 6, "Be careful for nothing, but in everything by prayer and supplication with thanksgiving, let your request be made known unto God."
2: Now, I just have to ask a quick question. For the last word there in the first sentence is "for nothing." Now, more modern translations might say "for anything." It's broken up into two English words, "for anything." So there's actually three words.

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1: September 27th, 2010. 53 minutes after 2300 hours. 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
2: Gentlemen, please be seated. You know what is at stake here, so answer me this. Where is MI?
3: Hello, sir. I am Jean-Pierre. Me and my team have searched everywhere for MI, but have discovered he is very well hidden.
2: So you mean to tell me that you have found nothing? You insolent bastard! Kill him!
3: So, if you will delay my execution just a second, I will explain. What did you do? I am dying.
2: I hate to lose my temper, but I guess if you need to get something done, you gotta do it yourself, you know? Okay. Now to catch a rat, you got to know how a rat thinks. You need to lay down the peanut butter. So, does he have a girlfriend?
3: Well, sir, there is one girl who may know. Her name is... Wajay.
2: Get her and bring her to me. Alive.
3: Prontissimo, sir.

0: Where is he? Or lose your life, woman.
1: Oh, you guys are too funny. You know what I think? I think you guys are cologne. Cologne. Cologne. You guys think you can kidnap me? Well, am I? Will rescue me no matter what you do.
0: Women, make no mistake. We do not return those who we kidnap. We are not Nigerian. You must be my boss now. Let us go.
1: No, let me go. No, let me go. Let me go.
2: Girlie, if you cooperate, you'll make it out of this alive, capiche? I have only one question, so think carefully before you answer. Where is am I?
1: I will never tell you, because he's going to come rescue me. I laugh at you guys, because you guys don't even know am I. He's the greatest. He's an action star. He's a hero.
0: I laugh at you, women. We are the greatest armed force on the face of the earth. We will destroy him if he dares come close. What was that sound? You two, go check it out. What was that sound? Come in. Come in. Radio. Come in. What is happening? Who goes there? I hear footsteps. Who goes there? Say your name or I shoot.
3: Hello, Mustafa. They call me. Am I? Are you ready to dance with the devil?

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1: Every

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1: In business, Paramount settles lawsuit to clear the way for Warner Brothers' merger, and 90% of young adults say it's getting harder to find secure work.
0: And in sport, the Israeli Football Association respond to Irish manager's genocide comments, a guaranteed medal at the European Boxing Championships, and the Football All-Star nominees are announced.
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3: The United Nations General Assembly high-level meeting begins in New York today. The event is set to be officially opened with a speech by the UN Secretary General Antonio Guterres. The US President Donald Trump is set for a whirlwind schedule of meetings with world leaders at the event, including talks with the Ukrainian President Volodymyr Zelensky. From New York, our Washington correspondent Jackie Fox.
4: Nearly 130 heads of state and government and other high-level representatives are in New York. They will make their national statements over the next 3 days and meet with their counterparts as war and security dominate the agenda. Meetings between the Taoiseach and outgoing UN Secretary General Antonio Guterres, New York Governor Kathy Hochul and Mayor Zoran Mamdani have been scheduled. Micheál Martin is also expected to attend events focused on the Middle East, including the Global Alliance for the Implementation of the Two-State Solution, and another one hosted by the leaders of France, Canada and the UK, to mark nearly a year since the Gaza peace plan was announced. Jackie Fox, RTE News, New York.
3: The Russian Defense Ministry has said its forces carried out a massive strike on targets in Ukraine overnight, hitting industrial and military facilities, fuel and energy sector, as well as port infrastructure and sea vessels operating for the Ukrainian military. The ministry said its air defense units had intercepted and destroyed 297 drones over various Russian regions overnight. The White House has launched an online TV channel named Trump TV. It comes just hours after major television networks in the United States suspended their coverage of the White House in protest to Donald Trump's decision to ban CNN, MS Now and Politico from the building, accusing them of publishing lies. The three media outlets have launched a legal challenge, asserting that President Trump's ban violates the right to freedom of the press. A new study from the Economic and Social Research Institute has found that the minimum wage increase, which was implemented in 2024, led to some modest price increases. The report also concluded that for most increases implemented since 2016, there was no detectable impact on prices. Our work and technology correspondent, Brian O'Donovan.
5: This study from the ESRI was funded by the Low Pay Commission and examined whether increases in the minimum wage affect the prices that consumers pay for goods and services in industries with large numbers of minimum wage workers. The theory is that higher prices could arise if businesses decide to pass increased labour costs on to consumers. For 7 of the 8 minimum wage increases that were examined, no significant impact on prices was detected. However, the largest minimum wage increase to date, which was brought in 2024, did lead to modest price increases in a small number of areas, like hairdressing and takeaway coffees. The ESRI concluded, however, that other policies and economic events have had a far greater impact on prices, such as VAT adjustments and the COVID pandemic.
3: The number of legal aid certificates granted in July this year fell by 93% compared to the same period last year, according to the Law Society, which will appear before the Oireachtas Committee on Justice this afternoon. In its opening statement to the committee, the Law Society says the new scheme is having a real and negative impact on how legal aid operates. Eleanor Burnhill reports.
6: The Law Society says the number of legal aid certificates granted collapsed to just 702 in July this year, compared to July 2025, when 10,277 such certificates were issued. The president of the Law Society, Rosemary Loftus, is expected to tell the Oireachtas Committee on Justice that a fall of this scale is deeply worrying and has been reflected in courts across the country. The Law Society says it remains committed to finding a workable solution and can meet any time with the Minister for

0: Justice Jim O'Callaghan. The new criminal aid scheme introduced by the minister in July replaced a per appearance fee with a flat rate, prompting hundreds of solicitors to withdraw their services. But the minister says analysis of early data by his department shows the new scheme is working, resulting in three quarters of cases being disposed of after just one court appearance.
1: The governor of California has declared a state of emergency as the U.S. West Coast prepares for what is expected to be a damaging El Nino weather event this year. Governor Gavin Newsom said the state needed to get ahead of problems instead of waiting for them to happen. Forecasters say the coming months could bring powerful and damaging storms to the region because of this weather pattern, with the threat of higher than usual tides that could trigger coastal flooding. Now the weather.
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1: Mostly cloudy this morning with mist and drizzle in southern areas. Rain and drizzle will develop in the northwest this morning and move into parts of Ulster, Connaught and Westmunster. Highest temperature 17 to 22 degrees.
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4: With the latest traffic and travel news, I'm Sinead Niulachon. There are inbound delays in Dublin on Guild Street from the Sheriff Street Junction to the Quays and on Amien Street between Connolly Station and Beresford Place. Busy as well on the Dundrum Road northbound between the Churchtown Road Junction and Mulvey Park. We have reports of a breakdown on the M11 northbound between Junction 19, British Bay and Junction 18, Wicklow South. And finally in Cork, Cogan's Road in Carrigaline is closed between Fernhill Road and the N28 and will be for the next few weeks, but a diversion is in place there. And that's the latest traffic and travel news.
5: Sinead, thank you. It is 8 minutes past seven. This is Morning Ireland. It's time for It Says in the Papers Now with Joe Caulfield.
6: There's little uniformity across the papers this morning, with editors choosing a range of subjects to cover across the front pages. The Irish Independent leads with doctors urge outright ban on scramblers and tighter laws on e-scooters after crashes kill 4 and seriously injure 59. The Papers political editor Mary Regan says senior medics are calling for an outright ban on scrambler bikes, as well as a strengthening of laws on e-scooters, amid concerns around the growing impact accidents are having on the hospital system. New figures show that of the 4 deaths caused by scramblers or e-scooters last year, 2 involved pedestrians. Of the 59 serious injuries caused by accidents, 15 were not scrambler bikes, but pedestrians, cyclists or people travelling in cars. The Kinnikin crime organisation is believed to be behind a mobile drug laboratory uncovered in County Kildare, where Gardaí and Revenue found cocaine concealed in wooden sheets. That story makes the front page of The Examiner, The Star and The Herald. The papers report the Colombian cocaine was chemically bound into sheets of wood to be extracted using chemicals. The headline in The Star is El Chipo, Gardaí Bus Lab, extracting Colombian cocaine from plywood. Budget speculation continues in the papers this morning. Taoiseach Simon Harris said there are a couple of big calls left in the negotiations, but also warned it's going to be a long 15 days if we're going to go through every specific line of the budget. The Irish Sun is leading with the headline, 14 killers at OMA. The OMA bombing inquiry was told yesterday that 14 men were involved in the bomb plot which killed 29 people in County Tyrone in August 1998. Lead counsel to the OMA bombing inquiry, Paul Graney, also told the inquiry yesterday that dissident Republican Colin Murphy sat like a spider at the centre of the web of the plan to detonate the bomb. The front page of the Irish Daily Mail has the headline, Anger over RTE Radio Dropping Irish Games. That refers to the broadcaster's decision not to broadcast any of Ireland's upcoming Nations League games against Kosovo, Israel or Austria on radio. Meanwhile, Éilis O'Regan reports in the Irish Independent that viewers of this summer's World Cup were bombarded with junk food and gambling advertisements during the games and not just during commercial breaks. Researchers from University of Bristol and the University of Oxford analysed all 104 matches and found the branding embedded in the match footage itself, including advertising around the pitch, ads for unhealthy food and drink, alcohol, cryptocurrency, were all identified, and the research was titled The Price of the Beautiful Game.
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1: Welcome back. Now, we begin this morning by talking about the cost of fuel and specifically home heating oil, because Sinn Féin will today introduce legislation in the Dáil seeking to remove carbon tax from home heating oil before the winter sets in. The cost of 1,000 litres of the fuel has shot up by more than €700 compared to this time last year, with customers now paying around €1,630 to fill their tanks. So how is the government going to respond to the Sinn Féin bill? Well, we're joined now by Daniel McConnell, editor of the Business Post. Daniel, good morning.
9: Good morning, Justin.
1: Sinn Féin here, Daniel, zeroing in on home heating oil. Why is the party focusing on this area in particular?
9: Because I think, as you outlined very clearly in your introduction, the cost has shot up dramatically, and it's not just, I suppose, for those at the sharper end of things at lower income level. This is really reaching into kind of big rural families. This is into middle class areas as well. And I think the government has realised, and in the briefings that I've been getting and my colleagues have been getting in recent days, over the focus of the government package, home heating oil is at the top of that list. And certainly, you know, we know that the party leaders in government yesterday to, I suppose, progress the energy package that will be included in the budget. But ultimately, I suppose, what Sinn Féin and the opposition are looking to do is heap pressure on that government. They see this as an effective way of, I suppose, heaping political and maybe imposing political damage on the government, because ultimately, you know, the opposition, since COVID and since the cost of living crisis, you know, have made some real headway on the cost of living agenda, and they see, obviously, the political advantage to do so here by way of a private member's motion.
1: So how is the government then likely to respond to that private member's legislation, the motion today?
9: So I think ultimately the briefings we were getting last night is that there will be a counter motion from government, and ultimately they'll be putting forward that the budget will be their mechanism to address a lot of these concerns. They will not be able to eliminate the pain for everybody, but I suppose what I will be saying to the opposition, I suppose to the public more importantly, is that, you know, the measures coming forward in the budget will be meaningful. There'll be a lot of money put toward them, and ultimately, I suppose, the big focus is rural families, older people, and those who are struggling, I suppose, from that cost of living crisis in the most extreme way. So I think you're likely to see a range of measures, and you can see the papers this morning are sort of giving flavour to that. You know, renters are going to be aided in terms of tax credits, but also I think, you know, while Sean Kenny, I think, flagged possible reduction in the carbon tax and home heating oil, and I suppose they're looking at the idea of abolishing the means test for carers allowance. So you're looking at a range of measures that will try and soften the blow. But I think what the overriding message from government is they can't eliminate all of the pain. You know, when the market is in such flux and we have such extreme and volatile global circumstances at play, you know, the government can only do so much, but they are still talking about a significant amount of money.
1: Is there a risk for the government in stepping in here as well, though, Daniel, because nobody knows how high prices are going to go. And once you step in, you essentially then are saying to people that we will help you once the price passes a certain point, but you don't really know how far beyond that point the prices are going to go in the long term.
9: That's a very real danger, but I do think there is precedence across Europe where, you know, fuel prices go beyond a certain point, automatic, you know, government supports automatically kick in. It's a means of almost taking the politics out of these sort of circumstances. But we're in such unprecedented times, and that again is the feeling we're getting back, not only from economists or people who are watching what's happening globally at the moment. We are in this uncharted territory. I think the difficulty from a government perspective is that you've had back-to-back crises of significance, both be it COVID-19, the invasion of Ukraine, and then the cost of living crisis, and the political system and the public have now become conditioned to this idea of the state stepping in, all of which costs an awful lot of money. And I think those in the Department of Finance are, I suppose, going against their better nature to be conservative and prudent on this because of those extreme circumstances. The difficulty, as I said, is once you introduce these measures, they're extremely difficult to unwind and take them back off people.
1: Yeah, and you said, as you said there, it costs a lot of money, but the money is there, isn't it?
9: Well, we are, I suppose, at a time of a huge surplus, and we are enjoying these extraordinary windfall taxes from corporation tax. The difficulty is that, I think, as the Irish Fiscal Advisory Council has warned, if you take those windfall taxes out, we're running a pretty significant underlying deficit day to day. So we are repeating, in a way, the mistakes of the past, where we're using windfall taxes for day-to-day spending. And this is where there was so much work put in Pascal Donoghue's last budget in trying to wean the system off these one-off measures, because they didn't want them to become bedded in, only for, I suppose, the fuel crisis to happen in April, where a huge amount of money was unleashed to try and offset and clear the streets. As I said, the difficulty is that when these one-off measures become permanent within the system, they're incredibly difficult to unwind and take away again.
1: Yes, those measures that you're speaking about there, which were introduced before the summer, they were due to be unwound in November. That is the fuel excise cuts. The signals coming from government now are that may not happen. What's likely to happen there?
9: Yes, we know the Dáil was recalled earlier this month in order to extend the excise waiver until November. I think, given the circumstances, what is clear, there's not a hope in hell of those being unwound and those excise levies being replaced. So I think what the government is doing is trying to condition the ground for the notion that they will be extended again until certainly probably the back end of the winter, because it's just not politically palatable at the moment for those to come back in.
1: All right. And separately then, Daniel, the Law Society is due to appear before the Oireachtas Justice Committee today amid this row with the Minister for Justice over a new fee structure. Is there any sign of that dispute coming to an end?
9: No, if anything, it looks like it's ramping up, because we know, again, it's reported this morning that criminal defence lawyers and solicitors have warned senior judges by writing that this row over the payment model at the district court is likely to continue into the new legal year, which commences on October 5th. They're saying and they're claiming that there's been no meaningful engagement by Jim O'Callaghan or his officials recently, and ultimately that they're at an impasse. From the Department of Justice perspective, they say, listen, this has been a process to change the fee structure that's been ongoing for almost a year, and ultimately things have to change. It's not palatable, or it's not appropriate for the old system to remain in place. However, the minister has indicated the possibility of, you know, modifications of the structure in order to kind of resolve the impasse. But again, both sides seem to be pretty dug in terms of their positions. Ultimately, it will probably take some form of mediation to overcome this. But the minister is, you know, certainly from what I can read, is not ready to blink just yet. And this dispute is likely to continue. We know that this is having a real and meaningful impact in terms of the application and the rolling out of the daily court system. We're seeing a pretty hefty impact in terms of the caseload at district court level.
1: All right, Daniel, thank you very much for speaking with us this morning. That's Daniel McConnell, editor of the Business Post. It's 20 past seven.
5: There's a new channel on YouTube this morning, Trump TV. It is the US president's response to the decision by the major broadcasters there to stop what's known as pooled coverage of Donald Trump. That is where one news organization provides the video footage to all the others. President Trump has barred CNN, Politico and MS Now from the White House. They are suing him in the courts to defend the principle that the government does not decide what the press reports. This was his response to that.
10: If you look at CNN as fake news, if you look at MS Now, I don't even know what MS Now is. I guess it's the MSNBC, what it used to be, or MSDNC, as some people call it. That's Democrat National Committee. But it's just biased news. And I think that these outlets have an obligation to be fair. And if they're fake news, I really think I have an obligation not to allow them into another very special house. This is a special house, Gracie Mansion. Well, the White House is the most special of all houses, I have to say. And I don't even think the mayor would argue with that. And I think I have an obligation not to let fake news. They're very bad for the country, very bad for national security. So I have that obligation. So we'll see how it works out.
5: Donald Trump, the mayor he was talking about was the mayor of New York City, who he was meeting yesterday. Well, David Smith is Washington Bureau Chief with Britain's Guardian newspaper, and he joins us now. So it's gone to the courts, David. Who's going to win?
11: Donald Trump himself admits he may well lose this one. The White House has to respond on Tuesday. We could have a court hearing on Wednesday. And suddenly these media organizations feel they have a very strong case under the protections of the First Amendment. And their legal filing says, you know, the president can't just choose media outlets that give him favorable coverage, notably the judge in the case, although he was appointed by Trump, has actually ruled against the president in the past when the CNN reporter Jim Acosta's White House pass was revoked in his first term. So I think most legal experts would expect the media organizations to prevail here, but of course maybe Trump will appeal and try to drag it out.
5: Watching some of the US broadcasters overnight, no moving video footage of Donald Trump, no sound of his voice, and for someone so obsessed with how he is portrayed, his own image, that will be very frustrating and irritating, to put it mildly.
11: Yes, Trump is such a creature of television, and of course became even more famous with The Apprentice reality show on TV, and often talks about how the cameras love him and media organizations need him, and certainly I think the feeling is mutual. So he may be considering this is backfiring right now. And we had the extraordinary spectacle on Monday of Trump having an event on the South Lawn of the White House, and no one could hear him because there was no microphone from the TV pool. So it remains to be seen how long he's willing to live without that oxygen. He will try and find other ways to reach TV screens, but it does cut against everything that's important to him, really.
5: It's very interesting because this isn't the first time this has happened. The Obama administration back in 2009 tried to block access to the White House by Fox News. And just like now, the other broadcasters rallied in their support. And Fox News, are they part of this group of broadcasters now who are backing the other broadcasters by not providing this pooled coverage?
11: Yes, they are. It also just so happens that right now the president of the White House Correspondents Association is Jackie Heinrich, who is a Fox News correspondent, and she's been very outspoken condemning this. I think part of it is a moral principle, a realization that an attack on one media outlet is an attack on all, and journalists should stand shoulder to shoulder, stick together through this. And then there's also a more pragmatic choice, I think, in that Fox News realizes that in the future we might have a Democratic president again, and perhaps they could choose to exclude Fox News and other outlets. And so it's important, really, for the media to show solidarity at this moment. And certainly in my experience, the Fox News reporters who are on the ground, they're still journalists first and foremost rather than Trump cheerleaders, even though some of the opinion hosts on Fox News are always very favorable to the president.
5: What's Trump TV like?
11: Less than riveting. I was just looking at it a few minutes ago. It was some old Trump speech that he gave to the military academy, and it had about 1,000 people viewing it, although it is quite late here. But it seems to be old Trump speeches so far. There probably will not be a stampede of viewers for it, except maybe real Trump diehards. We'll see what else they come up with there. But it's going to be no substitute for Trump versus the major networks that he's always paid attention to over the years.
5: David, thank you very much. David Smith, Washington Bureau Chief with The Guardian newspaper, live from the US Capitol. It's 7:26.
1: Does raising the minimum wage drive up the cost of living? Well, not according to new research published this morning. A study by the Economic and Social Research Institute shows that 7 of the 8 minimum wage increases since 2016 had no detectable impact on consumer prices. Only a large 12.4% jump in 2024 caused modest price rises, strictly limited to services like hair salons, cafes and restaurants. Dr. Paul Redmond is Associate Research Professor at the ESRI and co-author of this report and is on the line now. Paul, good morning.
12: Good morning.
1: Businesses regularly say that rising wages lead to inflation. Does your data then tell us something different to that?
12: Well, we study rising minimum wages over the last decade in this research to try and analyse whether that led to price increases among certain sectors, as you mentioned yourself, but then generally whether this feeds into inflation. And for most of the minimum wage increases that we look at over the last decade, we don't find any impact on prices either for specific goods or services and then obviously for inflation more generally. Now, I should say that the majority of these increases were, let's say, relatively small. So you had a couple that were just 1% and then a few that were like 2%, 3% and so on. So these, let's say, small to modest minimum wage increases don't show up in terms of higher prices for goods or services that are produced using lots of minimum wage workers. But as you mentioned, there was one increase in 2024 that was the largest minimum wage increase to date in Ireland. That was 12.4%. And for this increase, for this minimum wage increase, we did find some price effects for certain goods and services, like, as you mentioned, hairdressing, things like takeaway coffee and meals and so on.
1: Is there a lesson then to be learned from that, that if the wage hike is too high, then smaller businesses, like those that are heavily dependent on staff, low-paid staff, that they may not be able to absorb those higher wage increases?
12: Well, certainly there are some businesses that will be more susceptible to these in terms of the impact that they feel on their wage bill, because they have more minimum wage employees. And how they respond to that, especially for higher minimum wage increases, is of interest. So, and there are several ways they can do that. Like, as we show here, some of that can be fed through to consumers in the form of higher prices. There are other previous research we look at for minimum wage increases. One other avenue seems to be sometimes hours are reduced for certain workers. And also in Ireland, what you have is we have the, let's say, the headline adult minimum wage rate, but you also have sub-minimum youth wages. So these are wages below the full rate that can be paid to people that are less than 20 years of age. And in recent years, we've shown that there seems to be a greater reliance on these. So you're right, there are certain businesses that will face higher wage costs as a result of the higher minimum wage.
1: Yes, and many of those businesses, they're smaller, localised businesses, aren't they? And they can hit perhaps small towns and villages maybe a little more as well when you're talking about hairdressers and cafes and restaurants.
12: Yeah, they can. And in fact, when you're talking about the ability to, let's say, pass on price increases, oftentimes, let's say, for larger businesses that deal in goods and services that are traded like internationally, there's not really much scope to do that. But for some of the smaller businesses that produce and, let's say, sell locally, like, as you say, hairdressing or like your local coffee shop, there's more scope to pass on these price increases to consumers. So it is these firms that will typically face a higher wage bill, and also these same firms that may have capacity to pass on price increases.
1: Your research was funded by the Low Pay Commission, which recommends the annual minimum wage rate to the government. Do your findings then give them the green light to recommend further pay rises without fear of triggering a wider cost of living inflation, given that your research shows that essentially wage rises have had very little effect on inflation?
12: Yeah, well, this will be one factor that the low pay, they consider a variety of factors when they make their overall decision. But in terms of the overall inflation figure, our research shows that even though, as we say, not to diminish the fact that some firms may be affected more than others, the impact on overall inflation, even for the moderate and even for the larger increases, will be small. And the reason is that we've identified certain goods and services that are likely to be impacted, like we keep saying, hairdressing, takeaway food, coffee, so on. These account for only about 10% of our overall spending. So what you have is you've relatively, let's say, modest price increases across a category of goods that themselves make up a relatively small proportion of our overall spending. So what our research shows is that really the impact of minimum wages on overall inflation is very limited, and particularly in comparison to other things like VAT adjustments, the energy crisis, this type of thing.
1: All right, Paul, thank you very much for speaking with us this morning. That's Dr. Paul Redmond, Associate Research Professor at the SRI. It's 7:31. Brian Jennings is here now with the news headlines.
13: Thank you, Justin. The United Nations General Assembly is meeting in New York today. It will be officially opened by the UN Secretary General Antonio Guterres. The US President Donald Trump is set to hold a number of meetings with world leaders at the event, including talks with the Ukrainian President Volodymyr Zelensky. The Russian Defense Ministry has said its forces carried out a massive strike on targets in Ukraine overnight, hitting industrial and military operations, the energy sector, as well as port infrastructure and sea vessels operating for the Ukrainian military. The ministry also said its air defense units had intercepted and destroyed almost 300 drones over Russian regions overnight. The White House has launched an online TV channel named Trump TV. It comes just hours after major television networks in the United States suspended their coverage of the White House in protest at Donald Trump's decision to ban certain outlets, including CNN, from the building, accusing them of publishing lies. A new study from the Economic and Social Research Institute has found that the minimum wage increase, which was implemented in 2024, led to some modest price increases. The report also concluded that for most of the increases since 2016, there was no detectable impact on prices. The number of legal aid certificates granted in July this year fell by 93% compared to the same period last year, according to the Law Society, which will appear before the Oireachtas Committee on Justice this afternoon. The Law Society says the new scheme is having a real and negative impact on how legal aid operates. Now, the weather forecast, mostly cloudy this morning with mist and drizzle in southern areas, rain and drizzle in the northwest this morning and moving into parts of Ulster, Connacht and West Munster. Highest temperature 17 to 22 degrees.
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4: With the latest traffic and travel news, I'm Sinead Neulachon. There's a build-up in Dublin on the M50 southbound between junctions 5 Finglas and 6 Blanchardstown, and it's slow as well heading in on Knockmaroon Hill. There are delays in Cork on the Bandon Road northbound from the viaduct onwards, and in Galway on the Tuam Road southbound around Clare Galway Castle. And finally to Limerick, where it's slow now on St Nessin's Road southbound from the Ballykeith roundabout towards University Hospital Limerick. And that's the latest traffic and travel news.
14: This is an error. And this is the sound of its minty bubbles. Conjuring melt in your mouth. Pure, bubbly joy. Melt right into the moment with Aero's delicious peppermint bubbles. Aero, feel the bubbles melt.
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16: The wedding of the year becomes the scandal of the season in the critically acclaimed champagne-fueled rom-com musical High Society, direct from a sellout season in London's West End. 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High Society is coming to Borthgosh Energy Theatre from October 20th to 24th for 1 week only. 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
1: And Darren Frehill is with us. Darren, you're starting this morning with those comments from the Israeli football bosses who have turned their attentions on the Irish boss.
17: They have indeed. I think this is going to be what we're going to be experiencing, I think, between now and Sunday week when we play Israel in the first of those two games. They've taken to social media, Justin, and they have responded to comments made by the Irish manager, Hamer Hallgrímsson, last week. So this was at the squad announcement, and he was defending the Irish players in terms of wanting to play this game, saying that they weren't playing against genocide. They weren't playing with it, they were playing against it. And those comments were in the newspapers. Their post last night included a line, "Unfortunately, we have not yet found a cure for stupidity, ignorance or hypocrisy displayed by the Irish football coach. We're not playing with ignorance, hypocrisy and stupidity. We're playing against the coach who embodies them." So very, very strong stuff from the Israeli FAA. And we're also hearing reports that they intend to report the Irish manager to UEFA. So as we know, last September, an independent UN commission concluded that Israel had committed and continues to commit genocide against Palestinians in Gaza. Israeli authorities reject these findings. Just last week, Hamer Hallgrímsson told RTÉ that he could just focus on the football.
18: Then obviously the noise will be about Israel. And now it's time for me just to focus on the football side. And I think I've answered all questions since the draw was made about those things. And so we need to focus on the football side, and that is going to be my challenge now. Yeah, I'll try to shy away from all of these kind of talks. I think it's important that I keep my focus on my job. So yeah, I'm going to focus on those things and let others talk about other things around. I need to be careful what I say and do. Probably I've said too much in the lead up to this. So I'm gonna focus on the football side, and that's what I'm here to do.
17: Yeah, that's Hamer Hallgrímsson. In fairness to him, he has answered all the questions up to this point, but I think he'll probably adapt a very different tack today. He is due to speak to the media later on today. So that's Hamer Hallgrímsson. The nominees for the GAA GPA All-Stars have been confirmed. All-Ireland champions Mayo have 11 nominations. Ryan O'Donoghue and Jack Carney have been shortlisted along with David Clifford for Player of the Year. Two more Mayo men, Kobe MacDonald, Dara Byrne, they're on the list for Young Player of the Year, with Dara MacDonald from Louth. The hurling nominees will be named tomorrow morning. I should say as well, Hamer Hallgrímsson, I'm getting my days mixed up. It's tomorrow, Wednesday, that he'll be speaking to the media. The GAA president, Jarlett Burns, has confirmed that the association planning to meet with the Australian Football League to discuss protocol around the recruitment of Irish Gaelic footballers. John McDonnell has guaranteed himself a medal at the European Championships in Bulgaria. His quarter-final win ensures that he's going to take a bronze medal at the very, very least. He will fight against again tomorrow. Jude Gallagher and Michaela Walsh, they both qualified for the quarterfinals. And finally, Connacht head coach Stuart Lancaster has confirmed that he's in talks with the province to extend his stay beyond the end of the season. He said that there's been no contact with Leinster about taking over from Leo Cullen. Of course, Stuart Lancaster spent seven seasons working alongside Leo Cullen at Leinster, enjoyed unprecedented success, but he says he's happy to discuss a contract extension with Connacht in the west of Ireland.
5: Darren, we'll see you in an hour. Thank you. The British Prime Minister, Andy Burnham, will meet Donald Trump later today. It's the first meeting for the two men. They will be in New York for the annual meeting of world leaders at the United Nations. In the hours before the meeting, Mr. Burnham said his country would help Saudi Arabia defend itself from Houthi fighters. He also said that the UK and the US had, for the first time, fired an American torpedo from a British undersea drone in a military exercise. Lucy Fisher is Whitehall editor with the Financial Times. A lot of defence talk here in the run-up to this meeting. Lucy, is that significant?
19: Well, it is significant, and it's not just a coincidence. I think this is Andy Burnham clearly wanting to project himself as a man of action as he jets into New York for a lot of important diplomacy, including, of course, his first face-to-face meeting with Donald Trump today. I think we shouldn't lose sight of the fact that the support that the UK has offered to Saudi Arabia is limited. What Burnham confirmed on the plane over to New York last night was that the RAF would extend the use of one air-to-air refueling jet to the Saudi Air Force. That builds on a SkySaber air defence system that the UK has already stationed in the kingdom. But it's not, you know, it's not an extensive offer of support to Saudi, but it is important diplomatically, not least because Saudi is a key export destination for UK arms. But Saudi is also a very important intelligence partner for the UK, a key source of regional Gulf intelligence. And therefore, the desire to sort of keep Saudi on side to show that the UK is being a good ally as it grapples with Houthi rebels advancing down the coast of Yemen is important. And as Andy Burnham pointed out, there is a real world impact back at home of this disorder in the Middle East, which is seen in the price of petrol and diesel at the fuel pumps, and of course in wider sort of borrowing costs, in mortgage costs going up, and in the macroeconomic picture in the UK.
5: I had thought that, until you explained it there, that perhaps it was a move forward from what Keir Starmer had declined to do for Donald Trump at the start of his war with Iran, but it doesn't sound close to what Trump was looking for back then.
19: Well, I still think it's smart of you to point out, because that's exactly the kind of comparison we might expect the US president himself to make today. You know, why are you sending help to them when you didn't, you know, help me in the way that I wanted? So we know that Trump is unpredictable, likes to sort of make asymmetrical comparisons. That's possible. But I think the wider picture here is that as well as the Strait of Hormuz remaining very choked up, there's increasing worries about other choke points in the region for the passage of energy, including the east-west land pipeline and the crucial strait that the Houthi rebels are now increasingly threatening. So it's getting a worrying picture at a time we're already seeing energy inflation lead to suggestions that interest rates are going to rise in the UK later this year. And that doesn't just, you know, hit consumer spending power. As Andy Burnham and his Chancellor John Healey prepare their first budget for October the 28th, the prospect of having to spend, you know, increasingly large sums servicing the UK's already sky-high debt pile, leaving them with far less money to do anything else, also presents a major challenge.
5: Lucy, when President Trump was in Ireland a couple of weeks ago, he said he would love to see you united Ireland. It was going to happen anyway, he said, so why not now? Some commentators at the time said they believed it was designed to annoy the British government over this. I don't know if that's true, but would you expect them to talk about that during their meeting?
19: Well, I think that certainly won't be on a Andy Burnham's agenda. All the suggestion is it's actually going to be a fairly short meeting today, a little more than a brush-by, but not an extensive tete-a-tete. I think many in Downing Street will be hoping that it sort of passes without, much sort of any kind of explosive issue really coming to the floor. But, you know, it's very difficult to predict what Trump does. He's very mercurial character. You know, there's a lot he could mention that could be awkward for Burnham. It could be that. It could be on the Chagos Islands, their future. It could be about the Falklands. It could be about, you know, UK's defence spending, when we know that Trump wants NATO to push towards 5%, and that the pathway for the UK getting there is less assured than Britain merely asserting it will sort of reach that target by 2035. So lots of potential minefields for Burnham to have to navigate if the president chooses to go down that route.
5: Lucy, thank you. Lucy Fisher, Whitehall editor with the Financial Times. It's 7:45.
1: Scientists are saying that the Earth's vital life support systems have deteriorated to the worst levels ever recorded. A new global assessment has found that 7 of the 9 planetary boundaries are now breached, pushing the planet outside its safe operating space. Researchers are warning that the risk of irreversible environmental change is rising fast as natural buffers like forests and oceans begin to falter. Let's speak now with Professor Peter Thorne, Maynooth University climatologist, IPCC author and director of the Irish Climate Analysis and Research Units Group. Peter, good morning.
20: Good morning.
1: What are the planetary boundaries and why does crossing them matter?
20: So this group have come up with these 9 planetary boundaries. They're things like climate change, biodiversity loss, ocean acidification, and various other things. And they matter because they're fundamentally the life support to the climate system.
1: And the report warns that forests and oceans, that they are weakening and maybe significantly overestimated in their ability to buffer climate impacts. Explain that. What does that mean?
20: So at the moment, if you emit a ton of CO2, carbon dioxide, into the atmosphere, about a third of that goes into the ocean and a third of that goes into the terrestrial biosphere. There's no guarantee that that will continue in the long term. Indeed, the Intergovernmental Panel on Climate Change concluded that those sinks would weaken. And that matters because the more we emit, the worse.
1: So what can be done then?
20: What needs to be done is the same as I've said time and time again on this show and other shows. We need to reduce emissions rapidly. We need to protect our nature. We need to respect this one blue planet. It's the only place in the solar system that we know we can live.
1: The breakdown of these vital life support systems, what impact is it going to have in the near future?
20: We're already seeing the impact now of the actions we've taken. We're already seeing them in the hot summers, in the rainfall that we saw last winter, and a whole host of other things. So we're already living this reality. This will just get worse and worse and worse, and the ability of nature to buffer it will get worse.
1: And you are predicting that El Nino, the weather effect, will significantly impact global climate patterns next year as well. What are you expecting?
20: I'm expecting at the moment fully the first month above 2 degrees, possibly even the first year above 2 degrees. That's a very outside chance, but it's not out of the question. And this will tell us what our climate will be in 10 or 20 years' time. Where the roulette wheel will stop is unclear. Eventually, it's going to stop on Ireland. And that means instead of a kind of common garden extreme like we've had, we'll have truly remarkable extreme, breaking records by 2, 3, 4 degrees, rainfall like we've never seen. That's in our future at some point. I just can't tell you which year, month, which day.
1: And what kind of an impact might that have then on a country like Ireland?
20: Well, it depends upon the event. The event that really keeps me awake at night would be a storm surge hitting Dublin or Cork or Galway with major, major impacts upon us. And the longer we sit at the roulette table, the more the chance that's going to happen.
0: And you're telling us all of this morning at the same time the government is preparing a budget which will seek to insulate people against rising fossil fuel prices. What have you a comment on that? What does that say about priorities?
20: Well, it is definitely a look on the part of government. It's a choice. Instead of trying desperately to keep fuel a little bit cheaper, the $2 billion that they will have spent trying to keep fuel prices down, that could have bought 50,000 electric vehicles outright. You could have retrofitted 30,000 homes, deep retrofitted outright. It could have put solar panels and batteries on probably north of 100,000 homes. These actions could have insulated people from fossil fuel crises in the future.
0: Is it not, though, just too big now for a small country like Ireland to address?
20: It's never too late, and the longer we prevaricate and do what about is, and the worse it's going to get. It's time for politicians to have honest conversations with us and for hard choices to be made.
0: All right, Peter Thorne, thank you very much for speaking with us this morning. It's Peter Thorne, Maynooth University climatologist. The time is 10 to 8.
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5: You're very welcome back to Morning Ireland, and let's welcome Gail Conway to the studio with the business news. Gail, you're reporting this morning on this new survey that shows a majority of young people says it's harder to get well-paid work at home and they're considering leaving.
25: That's right. Almost 7 in 10 young adults are considering moving abroad for a better quality of life, and that's according to a new Red Sea poll published today by the National Youth Council of Ireland. So the research found that 68% of 18 to 24-year-olds are considering moving abroad, while 71% believe they would have a better quality of life outside Ireland. So the Youth Council has commissioned similar Red Sea polling over several years, and this research has been published alongside its pre-budget submission. So the likes of housing and affordability remain the main concerns, but worries about employment have increased significantly year on year. 9 in 10 young adults now say it's becoming harder to find secure, well-paid work. Grace McManus, Policy and Campaigns Manager at NYCI, said they don't think young people should have to look overseas for a pathway to an independent life.
26: We're very concerned with these figures, and it's within a context where young people are telling us they're feeling the cost of living pressures and they're concerned about finding well-paid work. Budget 2027 needs to address this by, for example, making sure young people have access to the minimum wage, provision of free public transport for young people, investment in measures around youth homelessness and a reduction of education costs for young people.
25: Now, that research was based on young people considering leaving the country, but looking at CSO figures on emigration earlier this year, bearing in mind it doesn't break down age groups, the number of emigrants in the 12 months to April 2025 fell slightly by 6.2% when compared with 2024. 65,600 people departed the state in that 12-month period, and that consisted of 35,000 Irish citizens, with the remainder being EU, UK and other citizens.
5: Gail, Wind Energy Ireland has has published its latest action plan, and they're worried.
6: Yeah, they're saying that grid capacity has become the single biggest barrier to Irish energy independence and the construction of new wind farms. So according to Wind Energy Ireland, there's more than 3,000 megawatts of approved onshore wind projects currently seeking connections, and some are facing waits of 5 years or more, and it's understood some developers have been given a 10-year connection date. So the new onshore wind action plan has set out 15 measures, including things like clearer grid connection timelines and shared grid connections for wind, solar and battery projects. And they're warning that every unit of renewable electricity wasted means more imported fossil fuels, higher bills and less energy secured. Noel Kniff is CEO of Wind Energy Ireland. He says Ireland has the wind and the projects are ready, so the solution is to get serious about delivery.
7: It all comes down to one thing, the grid. The wind, solar and battery projects are ready, but the grid isn't there yet. We need to build the substations, power lines and cables that connect them to homes and businesses around Ireland. Reinforcing the electricity grid is the number one energy challenge of our time, and we need to ensure Airgrid and ESP networks have the resources, the skilled people and, above all else, the public support to enable them to build a grid fit for a 21st century Ireland.
5: That's Noel Kniff there, CEO of Wind Energy Ireland. What's the latest on Paramount's bid to buy Warner Brothers?
6: Well, this has been going on for months. Netflix originally bid for Warner Brothers last December, but after a hostile bid by Paramount, Skydance, in February, Paramount won the bidding war for a $110 billion merger. Now, the assets they will require in, or they'll acquire in the merger include Warner Brothers Pictures, CNN and the HBO Max streaming service. However, in July, California Attorney General Rob Bonta and 11 other US state attorney generals sued to block the acquisition. The lawsuit alleged the deal would reduce competition, raise prices and lead to fewer films and less variety for consumers. But yesterday, Paramount reached a settlement with the 12 states and the Writers Guild of America. And under the agreement, Paramount must produce at least 30 films a year and ensure a certain percentage are produced in the US, or they'll face penalties, including selling off parts of its business. So an independent monitor will oversee compliance with this agreement.
5: Okay, Gail, thank you very much indeed. Now it's time for the weather forecast. And Linda Hughes is at Met Erin. Morning, Linda.
8: Good morning from Met Erin. The weather will be mixed this week with rain or showers at times, but there will be dry and sunny spells as well. It'll be very mild or warm again today, away from the west and northwest, but a cold front will move across the country tonight, introducing cooler and fresher air from tomorrow. Mostly cloudy this morning with mist, fog and drizzle in southern areas. Rain will develop in the northwest later this morning and will slowly move into parts of Ulster, Connacht and West Munster through the afternoon and evening, with scattered showers elsewhere. Highest temperatures of 17 to 22 degrees generally, but cooler in the west and northwest, with top temperatures here of 13 to 16 degrees. Winds will be light to moderate, southerly or variable. That band of rain will move eastwards across the country tonight. It'll be heaviest and most persistent in the north and later in the east. Clear spells and isolated showers will extend from the northwest to most areas overnight, and temperatures will fall to between 7 and 11 degrees. But cloud and patchy rain will linger in the southeast, and temperatures here won't fall below 13 to 15 degrees. Patches of mist and fog will form in light and variable winds. The mist and fog will clear tomorrow morning, as will any lingering cloud and patchy rain in the southeast. Isolated showers will develop in places tomorrow, but otherwise it'll be dry with plenty of sunshine and just light winds. Highest temperatures of 14 to 19 degrees, mildest in the southeast. Temperatures will be similar on Thursday, but it'll be a breezier day with a fresh and gusty southerly wind. Most areas will be dry at first with occasional sunshine, but there'll be a little rain and drizzle in the west and northwest and towards the south coast. The rain will slowly move eastwards across parts of Ulster, Connacht and Munster during Thursday afternoon and evening. Friday morning will be cloudy with patchy light rain or drizzle, but that will clear, giving way to sunshine and showers, and highs on Friday 13 to 16 degrees. Now a recap of today's forecast. Mostly cloudy with some mist, fog and drizzle this morning. Rain will develop in the northwest later this morning and will slowly move eastwards, and there will be scattered showers in other areas. Highs of 17 to 22 degrees generally, but cooler in the west and northwest. That's the weather forecast. Have a good day.
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28: Nigeria is heading back to the polls on January 16, 2027. President Bola Tinubu is again leading the ruling APC. Former Vice President Atiku Abubakar is standing

0: the usual suspects, so to speak. People expected, especially when it comes to the opposition. I think some section of Nigerians wanted and felt that the opposition, that those who are not in power, who have been vying for presidencies for the last couple of elections, would have somehow joined together to form a strong oppositional base against the current incumbent, Bola Tinubu. But that did not happen. It looks like it's everyone going for the jugular for themselves. So it's a case of, well, this is what it is. People expected it, and it's happened that once again, the three front runners, as we had in the last election, is the repeat we're going to have again. It's another three horse race, so to speak, going into next year's election.
1: Right. Abdul Latif, any surprise there? I mean, what stands out most to you about the field of contenders?
2: So for me, I wasn't surprised that we have this lineup of contenders in the 2027 election. It is more like a repeat of what we had in 2023. For us, we had, for 2023 itself, it looked like a surprise in the sense that by the time, you know, a third force emerged, a lot of people had dismissed it and assumed that this wasn't going to amount to anything. But surprisingly, Peter Obi was able to get a significant coverage. He had 12 states to himself. He won 12 states or 11 states and the FCT. And then not just traditionally his southeast zone. He was able to get Lagos. He was able to get Abuja, get some, you know, strong support from Benue, Plateau, Axis. So he changed the dynamics of politics in Nigeria that was traditionally a two-horse race. But in this case, we're having about the same thing. There are no surprises. But what we can see is that while the spread, we have more presidential candidates on 18, it is the 18 are not having the same political strength, political coverage, and we can now see that those that hold, that wield the most attention are just the three, you know, the ruling party. There you have the ADC and the NDC. So for me, there are no surprises, except again that while we have a larger youth population, in terms of the number of registered voters, we have younger people, you know, more in population, but you have older people because who are contesting to the president. You have Tinubu is 34, you have Atiku is 39, and Peter Obi is 65. And so it looks like a contradiction if we say that we want, you know, more youth engagement, more youth in governance, but we have older people who are contesting to, you know, to be president of the country.
1: Right. Thank you very much for that. And Olisa, this has always been the challenge, hasn't it? I mean, Nigeria, just like many other African countries, are pushing for youth representation, you know, more young people who understand what the youth want, getting into politics instead of, so to speak, the old men, the usual. Why hasn't that changed in Nigeria ahead of the next election, you think?
0: Well, it all boils down to the old age or the time-old issue of financing, of money. Nigeria's population, when you look at every day between the ages of 18 and 35, they are everywhere, not just in Lagos, but also in the north, in the east, in the south. Lots of young people. But you don't get to see that representation when it comes to political candidates. You might see it in engagements. Yes, that's for sure. The youth will always back people. But finance has been the issue for young people not being able to galvanize that kind of support, because to run elections in Nigeria, you need money. To run a party, to organize a party, to finance a campaign, it needs a lot of money. And in the last couple of election cycles we've had, we've not seen a candidate that is below 50 or at least maybe below 40 thereabouts, you know, contesting and galvanizing, you know, youthful engagements. Even when it comes to beyond the presidential, when it comes to the state elections, or even the Senate especially, I think that is even where many Nigerians get to sometimes think about it. Okay, if the young people are not making it to the presidency, why are young people not getting it when it comes to representation, you know, in local government, in other senatorial district elections? We also have people who are above 50, above 60, still vying for those positions. And it tells you what it's all about. It's all about money to fund and run campaigns and contests.
1: Majority are the young people. Isn't it a bit surprising that many young people are not galvanizing behind a young presidential candidate?
0: It's surprising. I think it's more of a paradox.

0: a paradox that we as Nigerians are living through, whether young or old. Because at the end of the day, you then have, it's almost like if you have to wait for your turn, so to speak. It's not yet your turn, it's still your father's turn or your grandfather's turn. So even if you were to join a political base or a political power structure, the political power structures keep the young people on the lower rung of the ladder, while the quote-unquote senior men are the ones that, whether they galvanize resources or funds, they are the ones who have access to tap into those resources, to them end up being the faces on the ballots. But in terms of being on faces of the ballots, and they also have to look at this thing about culturally too. In Nigeria, it's an African country where we respect our elders, so to speak. So you can't have a place where you have young people then leading the elders. It's always like the elders always have to be at front. You have to respect your elders. You don't have to talk back to your elders. Your elders have to be there. You know, there's always this saying that what an old man can see standing down, a young person cannot see being on the mountain and all that thing. So culturally, it's almost like if we've been framed and programmed to always see it in that perspective, because whether male or female, you still have senior people on the ballot. Young people don't end up on the ballot. Young people don't get galvanized. Young people don't even have the popularity base.
1: Right. It's interesting how you put it, because it is true. There's this sense of respect the elderly. I think, of course, the elderly should be respected, but I think when it comes to elections, it should really be about who the individual is and what they can do. And I just find that across Africa, many people follow blindly. But I'm going to come to you now, Abdul Latif. Just wondering what is likely to dominate the campaign. Is this next election going to be more as a referendum on President Bola Tinubu's first term, or what else could really dominate it?
2: Okay, well, this election is essentially going to be about Tinubu, and not just Tinubu. Tinubu will be the center of the election, but the election will not be just about him. There are lots of concerns, you know, amongst Nigerians, because before he came into power, he made a lot of promises, and he's going to do this and he's going to do that. However, what I have observed over the years is that the government and its mouthpieces have continued to defend the fact that Nigeria's GDP has increased, our macroeconomics has improved, which is very true. However, the common voter, the common man on the street, wants to feel the transformation and the promises that the president had made ahead of 2023 in his pockets, in the way he buys food, in the cost of food, in the cost of transportation, how much of rent does he pay now, or school fees, or electricity bill? What is the purchasing power per se? So while we can reel out statistics from MBS and other agencies of government about how inflation has reduced or how the GDP has improved and other macroeconomic factors, the question that will be on the minds of the electorate is how much of their lives has improved between then and now. And so that will be what a lot of people will be going to the elections with. However, something I must point out to very quickly is the fact that if we do not have a lot of young people coming out to vote, or in fact a lot of electorates coming out to vote, considering what happened in 2023, we had the least number of voters in Nigeria's political history. The same mistakes may be made in 2027, looking at the fact that there's still a clean loss race. We cannot feel the steam, the energy, among the young voters. It will be because of the messaging of the opposition. Because what I have noticed, across the continent, is that everywhere we have the opposition defeating the ruling party, there's a pattern that is, constant. One, in 2015, when we had President Buhari defeating Goodluck Jonathan, the voter turnout was about 43.7%. So I have observed the 45% mark. Once you have a voter turnout that goes beyond 45%, there is generally a tendency that the opposition will defeat the ruling party. We saw that in Ghana when Dramani Mahama defeated the MPP. The voter turnout was 60%. It happened in Senegal where Diomo Faye defeated the ruling party's candidate, and the voter turnout was 61%. In Liberia, Joseph Boakai defeated, the president of the country. they had 61%, 66% voter turnout. So the same thing happened in Zambia where you had Hichilema defeating the sitting president. So we continue to see that the more voters turn out to vote, you know, the more the chances for the opposition. But you do not expect the ruling party to be the ones to galvanize, you know, the disappointed voting populace to come out to vote. They would rather galvanize their own people, their party structure, their party loyalists to bring out their friends and family to come out to vote. And so election is usually not about the emotions or the feeling of the people or the resentment against the government. It's about people who convince themselves to come out and vote on, you know, election day.
1: Very well said. The challenge, though, is how strong or not the opposition is, isn't it? And in Nigeria, we're talking about two of the people that formed the top opposition, that's Atiku Abubakar and Peter Obi. Are they strong enough as individual opposition to the current president?
2: For me, I don't see them as strong enough. And, you know, it's not about what Nigerians want. It's about how prepared these opposition parties are for an all-important election. I'll start again with 2023. In 2023, it was almost unanimous that every time you speak to young people, they are decided on Peter Obi, for example. But when we looked at the election and how LP mobilized party agents, we realized that LP could not mobilize party agents in over 53,000 polling units. And what that means is it points out to a poor planning. But now you have a fragmented opposition, even though the candidates are strong on their own, being apart, not working together as a team, is going to work against them. And it is not because people like the president. It is just because when you have a fragmented, strong base for each candidate, their numbers are split almost equally across board. And that gives, the incumbents the edge to actually, win. That's the issue.
1: Right. Makes sense. Makes a lot of sense what you just said. Olisa, coming back to you, aside the economy, what else are people likely to vote on?
0: Oh, it's insecurity. Insecurity. These are the issues that bedevil Nigerians daily. It's not just Boko Haram in the northeast. You have splinter factions in the northwest and the incessant, banditry situation where it's really gone wild, wild west, even in some places like Oyo State and Kwara State and Ekiti State. Nigeria has recorded a lot of kidnappings for ransom. In fact, recent studies show that, almost 7 billion naira has been generated from ransom payment already by these bandit groups. So it shows you that security will be, I think it will, the election might also be a referendum on Tinubu's security architecture and policies. Yes, it definitely will have a say in this election, that's for sure.
1: Right. I remember the stats that you just put out, that we did a podcast on, that suggested that kidnapping for ransom was actually, money generated from that was actually funding terrorism. A faction of Boko Haram, for example, had made so much money from kidnapping for ransom. That was definitely an interesting discussion we had. And obviously, as you say, that's going to be top on the agenda ahead of elections. Is there anything positive people can point to that Nigeria has changed in the right direction regarding something particular? What would that be, Olisa?
0: I think it will be on the macro policies from the Tinubu government, in that a lot of analysts have talked about the long-term gains to be had in spite of the economic bites we've had since 2023, especially when it comes to fuel prices going up. In fact, even as at yesterday, fuel price went up again to almost 1,400. People are not happy about that. But, people look at it that these are policies that have to be done now so that in the next 2 decades, Nigeria can reap the benefits. Still on the economy and still on fuel, we know that, yes, we might not be, because of the Tinubu government, we know that the Dangote refinery has been a game changer. We cannot tie that to Tinubu's government, but good looking at the long term, that if Nigeria, whether it's through Dangote refinery or the other refineries which are still in comatose anyway, Nigeria can begin to refine its own oil and export and generate more money and what they call it, fuel fuels become a thing of the past and electricity become a thing of the past, that maybe there is light at the end of the tunnel. So this, on a macro level, these are things that, you know, it's not just a tenable support-based thing. That these are some economists and some analysts saying that on the long run, there are gains to be made from the biting economic policies made by the APC since 2023.
1: Right. And talking about what will decide if voters go out in their numbers would also be high youth unemployment. Abdulatif, that is going to be crucial in deciding who may or may not be the next president, wouldn't it?
2: Yeah, it would. It should ordinarily be one of the deciding factors as to, you know, how the voters, the electorate, will vote. But I keep saying that an angry electorate that stays at home is not an opposition vote. Because people are angry and hungry. That should ordinarily be what you convert into support for opposition. But if the opposition is not creating structures, it's not creating modalities to get people out on election day to vote, it will not matter. For example, there was high unemployment rate in 2019 when President Muhammadu Buhari was contesting and he still won. The reason is basically because the number of people who had voted in 2015 had dropped. I guess, but they had not worsened to as much as we had in 2023. Now, the only way the opposition can really galvanize young people is to do the right messaging. Up until this moment, we cannot feel the vibes in the airwaves. We cannot see it on the screens. We cannot see it, you know, on the streets to see that a new party is coming to help, you know, or to rescue Nigerians. So if a lot of young Nigerians are not gainfully employed, they are hungry, they are angry, the opposition is yet to explain to young Nigerians how they intend to create more jobs, better sustainable, you know, livelihood. So there is a chance that sometimes when people cannot see the difference between six and half a dozen, they may just, you know, stick with what they can see. So the opposition has its work cut out for it. It needs to ensure that beyond people being angry, people being dissatisfied with the government, there has to be a method to see that these angry electorates are able to come out on election day and express their frustration. That is the only way, you know, the opposition can leverage on, you know, dissatisfaction in the system. So that's what it is at the moment. Yes, a lot of people are complaining about, you know, lack of jobs, lack of better living conditions and all that. But that complaint, without, you know, going to the, you know, to the polling unit, does not translate too much. In 2023, we had 192 million registered voters. But a president emerged with less than 9 million votes. What that means is that only 10% of registered voters determined who became president of Nigeria. How is it hard that the opposition cannot galvanize 20% of those PVCs? That means you have about 20 million voters who are coming to support a particular candidate. I do not see the current president even having as much as 20 million voters. But why is it hard to say 2 out of 9 Nigerians who have PVCs and who are angry or dissatisfied with the government are able to vote in one direction? Because that will, you know, change the entire dynamics of, you know, electioneering in Nigeria.
1: We're wrapping this up, and Olisa, you, I am assuming, will go and vote. You should be saying, yes, Eddie, I'm going to vote, because you have to exercise your franchise. I'm sure Abdulatif is going to be doing the same. Olisa, how much trust is there for Nigeria's Electoral Commission, INEC, which is the Independent National Electoral Commission?
0: Well, that depends on who you ask these days. From a historical perspective, in the last couple of elections, the INEC has always had challenges, but that notwithstanding, the INEC cannot say it has not received funding and support with the budget. It keeps on claiming, you know, it takes on huge budgets. You know, monies for elections, running and electioneering campaigns to INEC itself as the umpire, it's huge, goes into billions, you know, and Nigerians just want, you know, not just free and fair, accountable elections. Disappointments have always been there, but there's also this kind of fingers crossed that maybe there's a new INEC leadership on board, that things will get better in 2027. But I think Nigerians have resigned themselves that whether INEC is a poison chalice or not, getting their PVCs and doing their own civic duty, just like you said, for me, going out to vote is the first and foremost priority. And, you know, if they come out to vote and do not have a situation of quote-unquote low voter turnout, then there's nothing INEC can do, because Nigerians can remember that in 2015, it is inside this country, this same INEC, maybe different INEC leadership, that we had a situation where an incumbent lost, which was Jonathan, losing to Buhari, who came in. So, which means it's possible that, you know, as long as there is voter turnout and the process goes on, that the process can actually read good results. But I think for Nigerians and people like me, going out to vote is the first thing. Let INEC deal with INEC issues.
1: Right. Thank you, Elisa. Final words from you, Abdulatif, in 30 seconds. What must Nigeria do to ensure that the next elections are free and fair and there's transparency and security issues are all sorted out?
2: For voters, there has to be a continuous engagement with, you know, ourselves. A lot of times Nigerians think, you know, this voting is about the north, the south, the east, the west, not understanding that it is actually, the voters or the electorate versus those who are in government, the political class. We need to concentrate our energies beyond religion, beyond regions, beyond tribe, beyond ethnicities. We need to identify what is closest to our hearts as voters and say, it is around this person that we feel most fulfilled. It's around this person that we feel that our concerns will be sorted out. Only that will help us in the long run. Because when you look at the climate, when you look at the conversations on social media, it's very disturbing because people keep attacking people. You know, once you are, if you belong to the, you know, the same ethnic group with the president, you are assumed to be supporting the president, and then you are attacked. Once you are a Muslim, you are attacked because, you know, the president is Muslim. But the elections or the reality that Nigerians are faced every day is not about if you're a Muslim or not. Muslims are as in danger as Christians are in danger. The North is in danger as much as the South is in danger. So it should be about who amongst these presidential candidates do we find the most promise and do we find the most satisfaction in terms of messaging, in terms of priorities, in terms of their manifestos and their promise for a better country.
1: Right. Strong way to wrap it all up. Abdulatif Ahmed, political analyst, and Olisa Chukwuma in Lagos. Thank you very much to the both of you for sharing your insights with us.
0: Thank you.
2: Thank you.
1: Young Nigerians aged between 18 and 34 were nearly 40% of registered voters in the last election in 2023. And in the latest voter registration exercise, they accounted for more than two-thirds of new registrants. So the power belongs to young Nigerian voters. What do they make of their options? The 2023 election produced a powerful contradiction. Young people were highly visible in political debate and voter registration, but turnout was still historically low. So what can we expect from the next election? The ruling party will need to convince young Nigerians that economic reforms can improve daily life. The opposition will need to avoid splitting the vote again, and INEC, Nigeria's Independent National Electoral Commission, will need to give voters confidence that their ballots will count and their voices will matter. What do you think? Share your thoughts on Facebook and TikTok at DW Africa. 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This show was co-produced and edited by Isaac Kaleji. And I am Eddie Micah Jr. Thanks for listening.
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4: Hello and welcome to the Africa Link News on DW. I'm Isaac Kaleji. Germany's political landscape is shifting, and the latest state election projections are putting fresh pressure on Chancellor Friedrich Merz and his conservative Christian Democratic Union CDU party. On the weekend, voters in Mecklenburg, Western Pomerania, and Berlin handed strong showings to parties on both the far right and far left. So what happened? In Mecklenburg, Western Pomerania, projections showed the far-right Alternative for Germany, AfD, leading with 38.3% of the vote ahead of the center-left Social Democratic Party, SPD, on 35.4%. The CDU, meanwhile, suffered a dramatic setback, falling to 4.9%, below the 5% threshold needed to secure representation in the state parliament. In Berlin, projections put the Socialist Left Party in first place with 25.3% of the vote. The CDU support dropped to 19%, while the AfD increased its shares to 16.3%. Merz has openly acknowledged the scale of the setback for his CDU party.
5: The result in Mecklenburg-Western Pomerania, we can't deny, is simply a disaster. The CDU fought, did what it could, but it was ground down between the SPD and the AfD. What we need to do will take endurance, resoluteness, and patience. As head of the CDU party and as German chancellor of this country, I have these qualities.
4: So, what do these election outcomes mean? The projections suggest a growing shift in voter support toward parties on the political fringes, with both the AfD and the left making significant gains. They also reflect broader dissatisfaction among some voters with Chancellor Merz and the governing coalition. Analysts say the results should make it more difficult for the federal government to push through its reforms agenda and are likely to intensify debates around migration, the economy, and Germany's future political direction, with national opinion polls indicating that the governing coalition no longer commands a majority. Pressure on Merz appears set to grow in the months ahead. The body of a 10th woman has reportedly been found in a dump in Morocco, Soweto, as police investigate a series of killings of women in Gauteng. According to SABC News, the unidentified woman, believed to be in her 20s, was found on Sunday, with police opening an inquest into her death. The discovery comes as the South African Police Service announces breakthrough in the murder of the 9th victim in Dawn Park, Boksburg, with 3 suspects, 1 man and 2 women, arrested over the weekend. The suspects are expected to appear in court later on Monday, while police say all murder cases remain a priority. And finally, Nigeria's under-20 women's team, the Falconets, have bowed out of the 2026 FIFA Under-20 Women's World Cup after suffering a dramatic 1-0 defeat to Colombia in Sunday's quarterfinal. The heartbreaking results also means that Africa will have no representatives in the final four of this year's tournament, with the Falconets' exit ending the continent's hope of a semi-final appearance. And that's all by way of news. I'm Isaac Kanleji. Thanks for listening.

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1: Hello and welcome to Inside Europe, the weekly current affairs podcast and radio programme from DW, Germany's international broadcaster, with me, Kate Laycock. Russia casts its shadow over our show this week as a DW investigation uncovers a murky world of spies and saboteurs. Then, up, out and into the light, we meet the volunteer gravediggers uncovering secrets buried deep beneath Latvian soil.
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1: Expect intrigue, determination, and a surprising amount of moral clarity, even in the trickiest of situations. That's all here on Inside Europe.

0: This is Inside Europe. I'm Kate Laycock in Bonn.
1: Hybrid threats facing Europe are less and less hybrid and less threats. Cyber sabotage, arson, drone incursion, they are ramping up every day.
0: Ursula von der Leyen issuing that warning during the annual State of the Union address on Wednesday. The EU chief went on to propose a brand new mechanism fashioned on NATO's Article 4 that member states would be able to trigger in the event of a hybrid attack. This would, in true EU fashion, launch political consultations to coordinate an EU response and deter further escalation. What that would actually mean in practice is far from clear at this stage, especially since news of Russian-linked hybrid attacks is becoming so frequent as to be almost commonplace. These attacks range from the dramatic, think drone attacks on major public infrastructure, to the mundane, think internet trolling and petty vandalism. Increasingly, the attacks are being carried out by disposable agents. These disposable agents are very different to the highly trained professionals of the Cold War era. Often they are the most ordinary of citizens, people hired online who at times don't even know the identities of their employers or the real aim of their assignments. And our colleagues over at DW's investigative unit have been hot on the heels of just one such network.
2: DW and three other European broadcasters obtained classified documents and spoke to dozens of sources, investigators, secret service officials, and people close to the suspects to reconstruct a story of spies and sabotage that eventually leads to a Latin dance studio in Russia.
0: To get the inside story on DW's documentary deep dive into the murky world of salsa and sabotage, I spoke to two of the journalists behind the investigation, DW Investigations Chief Matthias Böllinger and investigative journalist Juliette Pineda.
3: We noticed when monitoring for these different types of attacks that of sabotage that were happening in Europe, there was a case of a Colombian who was sentenced in the Czech Republic for starting a fire in a bus depot in the city of Prague. And that really caught our attention because, like Matthias said before, it didn't fit into the pattern of the profile that we had been seeing so far, which were people with a criminal past, Ukrainian migrants, or Russian speakers. But we saw for the first time a case of a Latin American that was documented for carrying out these attacks. And later on, we noticed that there was another arson attack in a construction supply warehouse in Warsaw, and then another one in Radom. That raised the question of, are there other Colombians or other Latin Americans in Europe committing sabotage attacks? Like, how was this person recruited? Who was he receiving instructions from? And whether the handler that had found him and was telling him to do and commit these attacks was after other people as well.
0: So the question is, who is the handler and are there others? Are there other disposable agents being run by the same handler?
3: Exactly.
0: You've got your questions. What happens now? How does the research proceed? What do you do?
4: Of course, we look for more cases. We then found another case of another Colombian in Romania. And then another Colombian was arrested in Colombia on the request of Lithuania. What happens then, usually, if I speak more generally, we start talking to sources, security sources. We try to find traces online. We try to get closer.
3: Including the sources that we reach out to were the family members of the people who were suspected or had been already convicted for committing such attacks on Russia's behalf. Trying to get closer and asking questions like, what was your brother's looking for to do in Europe? What kind of job did he tell you he find? Was he in a forum looking for work? Was he in touch with somebody? But back to what Matthias was saying, a really important piece of information that unlocked part of the questions that we had already been raising was a series of classified court documents linked to the case of a Colombian who was extradited later to Lithuania.
0: What did those court documents unlock for you?
3: So the classified documents from Lithuania that we got access to, they state carefully like how the entire operation works, but also It stated how big the network is, as well as the names of the people involved in the network and the alliances that they used to conduct such operation, including the alliances that they used to introduce themselves to the disposable agents, to recruit the disposable agents on job forums or nicknames or the pseudonyms that they use on Telegram channels where they were receiving and exchanging information or like sharing the instructions for the attacks. And this document stated the name of the person who was basically pulling the strings and like coordinating these attacks and financing them as well, like in the three cases that we have seen before. And his nickname was Dios, which means God in Spanish. That was one of the aliases that he was using to communicate with the agents.
0: So we have our spider at the center of the net. Matthias, what can you tell us about him?
4: Yeah, at the time we didn't know yet whether the net is really the net that we thought it was. What we had to confirm was that this person is also behind the attacks in the Czech Republic, in Poland, and Romania. We had him for the Lithuanian case. He was not that difficult to find. The name is pretty unique. And we quickly found social media profiles of him. And it turned out that this man was a dance teacher. And we found lots of videos of him dancing, posing for photos. He seems to be a little conceited. He likes posing. And he had a studio for Cuban dances or for Latin American dances, salsa, bachata, kizomba, in a small city in northwestern Russia. Yeah, and then we corroborated this with other data we had access to. We found messages that he posted in several groups where he advertised jobs as a photographer. He was looking for personnel with military experience. He advertised security jobs, all of these jobs, not in Russia, but in Europe. Or he posted them in forums for people living in Russia, Latin Americans living in Russia. Before we see him active in these forums, we see that he has taken a lot of credit.
0: Isn't he was in debt?
4: He was in debt.
0: Victim or villain?
4: If you look at what he has done and what he has organized, that he has continued after his first recruit had been arrested, you can't call him a victim.
0: And the costs of what he is doing are high, not just in terms of the wider picture, but also in terms of what happens to the people that he turns into disposable agents. Juliette, you're nodding. This is because I think you probably more than anyone on the team have actually had personal contact with people who've been directly affected by this. What can you tell me about the kind of person who gets targeted, what they believe they're signing up for, what happens to them?
3: So we're looking at people who are in a very vulnerable position. You have multiple, like dozens of groups, especially on Telegram, but mostly on Facebook, of Latin Americans looking for work in Europe. You are being bombarded. There are like recruiters, there are agencies offering jobs or like helping to do all the paperwork for the visa to come here with a job and to stay in Europe. And it's a place where there's very little, how do I say, like monitoring of the conversation and where like a lot of predatory recruitment can happen.
0: It feels like, you know, in The Matrix where Agent Anderson can suddenly sort of take over the body of anybody else. You know, anybody can be flipped. Does it feel a bit like that?
4: There's probably an element of that. But of course, this is pushing it too far.
0: Matthias, I feel the need to try and redeem myself with you, so I'm going to ask you a grown-up question. Can you maybe place for me the role of these disposable agents within the wider context of Russia's hybrid war? I mean, how vital a part do you think that these kind of disposable networks are?
4: After Russia invaded Ukraine in 2024, this full-scale invasion, lots of European countries expelled Russian diplomats who had been working for the secret services, who had been keeping these networks alive in Europe, who had been handling the spies And suddenly their power to do stuff in Europe had diminished greatly. And what happened then is that they found a way to replace these people by recruiting them online. So they closed the gap in their capabilities in Europe and started using these people. Of course, these people are not trained spies. They commit mistakes. But Russia is able to recruit lots of these people and to cause some kind of damage, some kind of disturbance all over Europe.
0: I am wondering about the handlers. We've traced the threads back to Dios, our Latin dance instructor in a small town in Russia. We don't know, you say, the extent to which he may be ideologically motivated. We don't know the extent to which he may be himself being used by people pulling his strings. When you get to someone like Dios, does the trail then go cold?
3: I think, like, after finding Dios and his identity, we did hit like a cold trail. Like, it's really difficult to, like, move beyond the handler. Like, it's already, like, very difficult to move from disposable agent to handler.
4: For everything that happens beyond that handler, we of course rely on maybe sources in intelligence, because this is something they can see through some means they have that we do not have. And suddenly, after we published, we had this press release from the DOJ in the US, and they suddenly name a whole network of people carrying out not only these attacks that we looked into, but also, it seems, attempted murder.
0: Okay, so we can now link him, the chief protagonist of your investigation, via this DOJ information to an attempted murder on US soil. Have I got that right?
4: Yeah. So we were really surprised by this, because we had published our investigation on Monday, and on Tuesday, this massive accusation of a case in the US, an attempted murder on a Russian dissident, was made public by the DOJ just after we published our story.
0: Well, Matthias and Juliette, I think that you have both proved beyond a shadow of a doubt that you are very far from being disposable agents. Thank you so much for talking to me.
3: Thank you for having us, Kate.
4: Thank you, Kate.
0: Matthias Berlinger and Juliette Pineda were talking to me about their new documentary, which is out now on DW's YouTube channel. Just type in Salsa and Sabotage and you will find it. I'm Kate Laycock in Germany. 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

0: The land of the living, sister, is neither here nor there. We enter it and we leave it. The dead in the land of the dead are the ones you'll be with longest. The right of the dead to be buried is a theme so ancient that those words, albeit rendered there in Seamus Heaney's modern translation, were written by Sophocles almost 2,500 years ago. And yet, the principled insistence of his heroine Antigone that the dead must be buried no matter who they are or what they might have done is something that speaks straight to us today. In our second story this week, Lisa Louie reports from Latvia, where for decades a group of international volunteers has been painstakingly digging up the remains of tens of thousands of soldiers fallen in battles past. Many of these soldiers were Russian, and the volunteers believe that they have a right to be returned home to rest. Russia's war in Ukraine, however, is making things rather complicated. Latvia is one of the EU's greenest countries, with more than half of its area covered by forests. These forests are extremely biodiversity rich, but there's also something else hidden in certain parts of them, like here, in this pine and spruce forest near Kirkava, a town just south of the Latvian capital of Riga. A dozen volunteers are digging a 2-meter deep hole here on this Tuesday morning. The group, known as Legenda, is searching for the remains of soldiers who fell in a 1916 battle. Troops of the Russian Empire, which included present-day Latvia, were fighting German forces in World War I. 32-year-old Andres Lelis, a bartender in his day job, has been a member of Legenda since childhood.
1: So what did you find today?
2: We found a mass grave of Imperial Russian soldiers, buried most likely by Germans. And we can now absolutely tell that these are Imperial Russian soldiers because of the buttons.
1: What do you see?
2: Here I see the eagle with two heads and a crest on the body of the eagle. That means that these are Imperial Russian soldiers, so most likely infantry unit. German soldiers are identified usually by the dog tag, but Imperial Russian soldiers had no dog tags, so how to identify them is awards, St. George Cross, which had a number. And then other way, in mass graves like this, when it's very deep and many layers, there is a chance that some wool uniforms would preserve, and the shoulder boards and the uniform buttons.
3: The group has about 60 members, half of them international volunteers. And despite their different backgrounds, they share a common goal, Andres says.
2: It's very unfair towards the people who fought in the war that they are just forgotten and dumped in holes and their families don't know what happened with them. We don't treat them as good side or bad side. They are just victims of war, which we need to give the proper burial.
3: Once recovered, the remains are taken to this barn about an hour away from Kirkava. Here, they are carefully cleaned and placed in small black cardboard coffins. If the soldiers can be identified and their descendants request it, the remains are returned to their home country. Otherwise, Legenda organizes a burial here in Latvia, funded by the country of origin.
2: No, that was weird,
3: but as Andres and Talis Esmits, one of Legenda's founders, show me around the barn, they point to several piles of yellow plastic bags filled with bones. So these are the remains of about 2,000 Russians, right? Andres asks.
4: Of madam.
3: Roughly, replies Talis. The last contact with Russian authorities was around 2017. From then onwards, they've shown absolutely no interest, he explains. The volunteers say that relations with Russian authorities began to deteriorate after Moscow annexed Ukraine's Crimea in 2014. They say a final request to transfer Soviet remains to Russia in 2022 went unanswered. By then, Moscow had launched its full-scale invasion of Ukraine. Andras says the Russian authorities have also stopped financing burials of Russian or Soviet remains in Latvia. And so these remains are left in limbo.
2: The storage is filling up. It is a chance for the family to find their loved one, but that chance is taken away.
3: The reasons why remain unclear. Moscow did not respond to my request for comment. Ironically, though, one would have expected Latvia to turn its back on Russia rather than the other way around, given the two countries' shared history. Latvia first declared independence in 1918, but only stayed independent until 1940, when the country was occupied by Soviet soldiers for 1 year and then by Nazi Germany for 4 years.
4: Die Bolschewisten leisten überall noch zähen Widerstand. Straße um Straße muss kämpfend genommen werden.
3: Latvian soldiers thus fought on both sides in World War II. In 1945, the Soviets reoccupied the country, which remained part of the USSR, until 1991. It is the Soviet occupation, however, that's remembered as particularly brutal in Latvia, not least because roughly 60,000 Latvians were deported to gulags in the USSR. As a result, distrust of the Russian neighbor runs deep to this day, says Juris Siganovs. He's the head of the history department at the Latvian War Museum in Riga.
5: Here in Latvia, Lithuania, Estonia, Poland, and I believe in most Eastern European countries, we have a strong historical memory. We remember very well what happened during and after World War II, specifically how Soviet influence gradually spread to our countries. Russia's aggressive nature hasn't changed since the time of Ivan the Terrible. It's always been directed toward conquest, external conquest, colonial conquest.
3: Meanwhile, the historian is not surprised that the Russian authorities are no longer taking in their soldiers' remains.
5: It reflects a rather nihilistic, contemptuous attitude toward the fallen. An attitude that, in a sense, has always been characteristic of the Russian side.
3: Back in the forest, though, the volunteers struggle to understand why the fallen of past battles should be caught up in current tensions. 28-year-old Victoria Lele, a film student, is getting some of the remains ready for transport. She was 4 years old when she first accompanied her father and other volunteers on a recovery mission, and she has been documenting Legenda's work on camera for more than a decade. For Victoria, wars are only truly over when all the fallen have received a proper burial.
6: Unfortunately, now we also see wars happening nowadays, and this is something that we are also going to do decades later in Ukraine. And I cannot imagine if I died in war to just lay under some road. It's disrespectful.
3: And that view is deeply rooted in the country's mentality, adds fellow volunteer Andras.
2: For Latvians, cemetery culture is very important. If you will go to Latvian cemetery, you will see that the graves are very well kept. We feel that everyone should have a proper grave, no matter who they are, what they done before. He already paid his highest price.
3: They'll continue their search in the hope that one day all the fallen will find a dignified final resting place. Lisa Louis, DW, Kharkova.
7: Death, Antigone said, longs for the same rights for all. Still to come on the show, a guilty verdict in The Hague, Turkey's LGBTQ plus crackdown, German leftists and much more besides. 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
1: Hello and welcome. I'm Sierra Kriegerwolf, and you're listening to Czechia in 30 Minutes, the show where we give you a rundown of what's recently been happening in the country in just half an hour. Coming up on today's show, Czechia beats the United States of America to continue the century-long Davis Cup tradition and bring Czechia into the Cup's final eight. The Czech branch of UNICEF releases Paddington-themed postcards as a new charity subscription model. It's meant to support children experiencing malnutrition worldwide and to encourage elementary school children in Czechia to learn about other countries. And finally, we'll take a stroll through a quiet park in Prague 6 and hear about its centuries of history and transformation. All that coming up soon, but first the news with Daniela Lazarova.
0: News.
2: President Petr Pavel begins a visit to the United States on Monday, starting in New York, where he will honor the victims of the 9/11 terrorist attacks. On the sidelines of the UN General Assembly, he will meet UN Secretary General Antonio Guterres. Pavel said before his departure that he also wants to promote Czechia's bid for a non-permanent seat on the UN Security Council for 2032-2033. The Czech head of state is

0: involve a limited incursion, false flag provocations, or a large-scale campaign aimed at influencing public opinion. However, Goldelka stressed that many people are working to prevent such a scenario from materializing. He described Russia's current strategy as an attempt to escalate tensions in order to undermine support for Ukraine's war effort. The Czech government is expected to approve its proposed state budget for 2027 today. The draft envisages a deficit of around 386 billion crowns following an agreement by the governing coalition to reduce the original figure by roughly 3 billion. Ministers will also discuss measures to address rapidly rising petrol and diesel prices driven by escalating conflict in the Middle East and limited refinery capacity. Other items include pension increases, transport infrastructure funding, and the state payments for people whose health insurance is covered by the government. Italian Prime Minister Giorgia Meloni is due to visit the Czech Republic on September 29th, Czech radio reported, citing the Czech Ministry of Foreign Affairs. Meloni and her Czech counterpart Andrej Babiš are expected to sign an agreement strengthening cooperation between the two countries in several areas. It will be their first meeting on Czech soil. The agreement has been under negotiation since February. Babiš and Meloni have already met for bilateral talks at prime ministerial level when the Italian premier hosted her Czech counterpart in Rome in early February. It was there that they agreed to prepare the now completed document. Security and public order are the issues that matter most to Czech residents when deciding how to vote in municipal elections, according to a September poll by the NMS agency. Residents also place considerable importance on the management of public assets and housing availability. Transport ranked lower in the survey despite being one of the most prominent issues in the election campaign. Political scientist Jan Kubáček attributed transport's lower ranking to long-term voter frustration. He said people had become accustomed to hearing politicians talk about improving transport and make promises without seeing much change. The search continues for three Czech nationals missing after a boat accident in Norway, a spokesperson for the Czech Foreign Ministry said on Monday. He said the Czech embassy is in contact with the families of all four crew members on board and is providing them with consular assistance. Four Czech nationals have been reported missing since Friday near the island of Averoja. Rescuers found the capsized boat on Saturday and later recovered the body of one of the Czech tourists. A program marking the 90th anniversary of the birth of former Czech president and dissident Václav Havel, which falls on October 5th, began at Prague's Mariánské Square on Monday morning. The day-long event opened with an informal discussion between historian Petr Blažek and František Stárek, a prominent figure in the Czech underground and a signatory of Charter 77. The day-long event will feature readings from Havel's works, a concert, and the ceremonial unveiling of a Václav Havel bench in the presence of his widow Dagmar Havlová. O2 experienced an outage of its fixed-line internet service for around 3 hours on Monday morning. The disruption was caused by damage to the network during excavation work. Users reported problems across the Czech Republic. The outage began at around 9 a.m. on Monday, with services fully restored by noon. And finally, a quick look at the weather forecast. Tuesday should be partly cloudy to overcast with rain in the eastern parts of the country and daytime highs between 13 and 18 degrees Celsius. I'm Daniela Lazarová, and that's the end of the news.
1: Czechia has reached the Davis Cup Final 8 after a dramatic 3-2 victory over the United States in Prague. Jiří Lehečka won the deciding match after Jakub Menšík had kept Czech hopes alive earlier in the day. The result continues a Czech and Czechoslovak tradition in the competition stretching back to 1921 and including three Davis Cup titles. V. Pohanka reports.
2: Czechia have turned it around and can book their flight to Bologna.
3: The celebrations

0: Update after UCLHK defeated Lerner Tien in straight sets in the deciding match. The Czech team had gone into the final day trailing the United States 2-1, but Jakub Menšík kept their hopes alive by beating Ben Shelton before UCLHK completed the comeback. The victory now sends Czechia to the 18th Davis Cup finals in Bologna in November. But the Czech connection with the Davis Cup goes back more than a century. Czechoslovakia first entered the competition in 1921, playing its first tie here in Prague against Belgium.
1: Ställningen är nu 40 lika. Med den här returen ut från Kodes får Björn fördel och han får matchboll.
0: It reached its first final in 1975, losing narrowly to Björnborg, Sweden. 5 years later came the first title. The star of the 1980 Czechoslovak team was 20-year-old Ivan Lendl. In the final against Italy in Prague, he won both of his singles matches and together with Tomáš Šmíd the doubles. Czechoslovakia won 4-1. After Czechoslovakia split into the Czech Republic and Slovakia at the end of 1992, it would be almost 3 decades after that triumph before the Czech team reached another final. That came in 2009 when Tomáš Berdych and Radek Štěpánek led the Czech Republic to the final against Spain.
2: Stepanek won the match and the title. Few scenes of euphoria in the O2. The Czech Republic has waited 32 years for a second Davis Cup title and the 2012 class...
0: 3 years later, the Czechs went one better. Back in Prague, they beat Spain 3-2, with Štěpánek winning the deciding 5th match to secure the country's first Davis Cup title as an independent state. They successfully defended the trophy in 2013, beating Serbia 3-2 in Belgrade. More than a decade later, Berdych is back with the Czech Davis Cup team, this time as its captain. And the players he leads belong to another generation. Jiří Lehečka is 24 and Jakub Menšík 21.
3: Tomáš Berdych, the captain, all smiles. What a comeback. 1-0 down, 2-1 down. They've got it done in the fifth, in an absolute thriller.
0: Their victory over the United States doesn't bring another trophy, at least not yet. But it puts Czechia among the final 8 teams competing for the Davis Cup in Bologna in November, adding another chapter to a Czech tennis story that began more than a century ago.
4: Vít Pohanka with that report. The Czech branch of UNICEF has presented a new model of monthly charitable subscription, which combines support for kids around the globe and discovering other countries and cultures. It includes a personalized direct mail campaign as well as print and fulfillment to inspire children worldwide. Daniel Siwala has the details.
5: Monthly subscription of 494 Czech crowns to cure 5 children of severe malnutrition over the course of a year and to expand the horizons of young donors' families. That's the new UNICEF donation model, Paddington's Postcards for Children, which was introduced on the 16th of September at the British Embassy in Prague by UNICEF Czech Republic Executive Director Pavla Gumba. The ceremonial presentation was attended by a dozen pupils of Prague's elementary school Brána jazyků, who were enjoying the donor's UNICEF gift package aimed at kids in the age of 6 till 10. Travel diary, world map, stickers, and a personalized postcard from Paddington. This charity subscription model was first launched in the UK in 2020 and introduced in numerous other countries. At first, there were doubts if it would work in the Czech Republic or not. In December 2025, the project was being tested and the official start of the project took place 9 months later, when UNICEF gathered over 1,000 subscribers in the Czech Republic as well as collected 2.4 million Czech crowns in donor contributions. UNICEF Czech Republic Executive Director Pavla Gomba was positively surprised by the growth of the project and also by Paddington's influence on kids' future travel desires.
6: From the very beginning, from the first day we launched it, it was really worked well beyond our expectations. And now we started receiving stories from families how it grows into something bigger than just a donation or just a fun activity for children, because we know that some families plan their vacation based on the favorite country where the child went with Paddington.
5: Subscription is mostly undertaken by parents or grandparents. But one of the surprising results of the project for Pavla Gumba was that schools often take the initiative as well.
6: We received a lot of feedback from teachers, which was surprising. We didn't target teachers in the beginning, but somehow spontaneously they said, well, it's such a nice product, it's such a nice program, we want to make it available for our classes. So they actually subscribe on behalf of their students, which is very nice.
5: British Ambassador to the Czech Republic, Matt Field OBE, who was enjoying the enthusiasm of pupils of Prague's elementary school, Brána jazyků, going through their envelopes at the ceremony, emphasizes the qualities of the campaign's champion.
7: I'm a lifelong fan of Paddington. I think like every British child, I grew up with Paddington. Paddington symbolizes a lot of very positive qualities that British people care about. But this project with UNICEF brings Padding together with a great cause, which is to help inspire young people to open up the world to them and to use that interest to also support UNICEF as it helps people around the world.
5: For more information, go to UNICEF Česká republika website.
4: Thank you, Daniel Siwala, for that report. In this episode of Prague Off the Beaten Track, Vipo Hanka explores Obora Hvezda, a quiet park in Prague 6 that hides a remarkable story. From its origins as a royal game reserve to the striking Renaissance Letohrada Hvezda, the site reflects centuries of history, ambition, and transformation. Today it offers a calm escape, but beneath the surface lies a landscape shaped as much by human design as by nature itself.

0: Prague off the beaten track. Vít Pohanka takes you away from the crowds to the city's hidden gems.
1: Hello and welcome to Prague off the beaten track. Today I took tram line number 22, and if you've heard one of our previous episodes, you'll know that I even devoted a whole show to that line, because it's one of the longest in Prague and takes you to many of the main sites of the city. And one of them is not very well known, I think, especially among foreign visitors, and it's very close to its final stop, Bílá Hora. So, I got off the tram there, and then I walked for about 5 minutes, and now I can say, welcome to Obora Hviezda. Literally, Obora means a game preserve, and Hviezda, that's the star. So today, it's a very pleasant park on the northwestern edge of Prague. Why Hviezda, the star? Well, for a very simple but quite visible reason. Right in the middle of the park stands the Renaissance summer palace, Letohrádek Hviezda, whose ground plan is shaped like a six-pointed star. It was built in the 16th century for Ferdinand I, actually the first Habsburg on the Czech throne, and its design reflects the Renaissance fascination with geometry, as I read, and also harmony and symbolic forms. So the name doesn't come from the sky above, as some people might think, but from a very deliberate and very human idea of order right here in the park. As I walk in through one of the gates, and let me mention, there's a wall surrounding the entire park with several historic entrances that are, I think, interesting architectural features in their own right. And so as I walk in, the change is almost immediate. Suddenly, I'm surrounded by the trees, as if I was somewhere in the country. The air feels different here also. It's kind of quieter, cooler, and the paths stretch out in long, straight lines, as if someone had drawn them with a ruler. There's a clear sense of order, I would say even enclosure. What looks today like a natural forest park was originally something quite different. When this area was established, it was created as a royal game preserve, a space designed and carefully managed for hunting. The trees, the clearings, even the layout of the paths all served a purpose, and I think it's really visible to this day. This has always been a controlled landscape, a place where nature was shaped to reflect power, prestige, and also the carefully staged relaxation of the ruler who owned it. So now I'm heading directly to the building that I can see at the end of a very, very long, straight and quite wide path. One would feel like calling it a road, maybe, but of course, with the exception of maintenance vehicles, it is for pedestrians and bicycles only. So, after quite a walk, more than a kilometer along the path, I'm now standing right in front of Letohrádek Hviezda itself. And let me reflect a bit. If you really look at it carefully, the shape of the star begins to feel like more than just an architectural curiosity. In the Renaissance, geometry wasn't just about design, as I read when I was preparing for this trip. It was a way of understanding the world. Symmetry, proportion, harmony. These were seen as kind of reflections of a deeper, almost cosmic order. The star, with its precise, balanced form, becomes a symbol of perfection, but also of control. Control over space, over nature, even over the way people moved through the landscape around it. And at the same time, it signals something else. I would say a sort of intellectual ambition, a ruler's desire to show not just power, but also understanding. This is not just architecture, it's a statement about power, knowledge, and how those in charge once imagined the world should be ordered. Now, over the centuries, Letohrádek Hviezda has gone through some remarkably different roles. It was originally built in the 16th century, as I mentioned, as a part of a royal game preserve, not just as a hunting lodge, but also as a kind of symbolic and even personal gesture. Archduke Ferdinand II, for example, is said to have dedicated it to his secret wife, Filipina Welser, a love story that still gives the place a slightly romantic undertone. But history was not always kind to it, because the area around Hvězda was repeatedly damaged during wars, especially after the Battle of White Mountain that I will mention a little later, when armies camped here and devastated both the forest and the buildings. By the time of Emperor Joseph II in the 18th century, the neglected palace had taken on much more practical role. It was turned into a gunpowder depot, and for nearly a century, the surrounding land was deliberately kept clear for safety reasons. Later, the building returned to a more cultural purpose, if we should say so. In the 20th century, it became home to a museum dedicated to the writer Alois Jirásek, who was writing a lot, by the way, if you haven't heard of him, about Czech history, and the painter Mikuláš Aleš, also a very prominent name in the Czech revivalist movement of the 19th century. Today, after a careful reconstruction some time ago, it's open to the public, and for a small fee, you can actually step inside, explore its richly decorated interiors, as I read, because I'm not going inside right now. And if you want, you can join even a guided tour that brings all these layers of history back to life. But right now I can't see anyone around me, so I cannot ask whether the guided tours are given in English also or Czech only. But I suppose if you are interested in that, and if you Google it, as we say, or if you research it on the internet, you should be able to find the answer. So, I've satisfied my curiosity looking at the little summer palace itself, and now I'm going to walk among the trees again. I think you can probably hear the birds in the background, and yes, occasionally you still come across other small animals here, but of course this is nothing like what it used to be, because the name game preserve itself shows or indicates, this is where hunting was both sport and spectacle. Of course, the animals didn't wander freely. They were brought in, they were bred and kept within clear boundaries, from deer and wild boar to even some more exotic creatures. Everything was designed to create a perfect setting for the hunt, which would be kind of easy because, of course, the animals had nowhere to go. They couldn't get outside. And that, at least for me, where the contrast becomes quite striking, because what feels today like a peaceful, almost natural forest was actually dedicated to what many would now call blood sports. So today the atmosphere couldn't be more different. Instead of hunters and courtly spectacle, you mostly see young families. I see mothers pushing prams, in some places small children running along the paths or the kind of field or meadow in front of the Letohrádek itself. There are joggers keeping a steady pace and plenty of people out also walking their dogs. It's not right in the city center, but it's surrounded by Prague 6, one of the, at least in my opinion, most pleasant residential parts of the city. So it feels very much like a local space. People drift in on foot, arrive by tram or bus, or simply park their car nearby and step into the forest for a walk. And despite all that everyday life, the place still manages to hold on to a certain calm, I would say almost removed from the rhythm of the city just beyond its walls. I will just add that the area is about 85 hectares. So I don't know if you can imagine that, but it means it's not hugely big. But as I said, it took me more than 1 kilometer to walk from one of the gates to the Letohrádek Hvězda itself. And let me also add that if you start feeling a bit thirsty along the way, you don't really have to worry, because there are a few places where you can get some refreshments. There's a small cafe right by Letohrádek Hvězda itself, usually open outside, even outside the main tourist season. So it was open when I was there. And just beyond one of the gates, for example, the Libotská brána in the Libots area, you'll find Uholečku, a very well-known local spot or pub with a restaurant. It's a restaurant as well. There's also an open-air restaurant just outside what is probably the main entrance, the Břevnovská brána, where you will come in if you come here by tram 22. And when I was coming on a weekday, early afternoon, it was closed, but I imagine it opens later in the day or mainly over the weekends and during the summer season when this place gets a bit livelier. So also, especially in the summer months, this is not just a place for a walk. It's also somewhere you can comfortably spend a few hours without worrying about going hungry or thirsty. Of course, as I mentioned, for most Czechs, the name Bílá hora, where Obora Hvězda, this grain preserve star, is situated. So if you mention Bílá hora, it immediately brings to mind the famous battle of 1620, when the forces of the Catholic coalition defeated the unified but not very well organized army of the Czech Protestant estates. It was a turning point in Czech history that ushered in a long and, for many reform-minded Czechs, deeply painful period of re-Catholicization across the Czech lands, not just Bohemia but also Moravia. The monument that commemorates the Battle of White Mountain, Bílá hora, however, lies just outside the park itself, so it's not directly here in Obora Hvězda, but it's definitely worth the short walk if you have a bit more time and feel like it. And finally, there's actually one slightly unexpected connection between this place and the English-speaking world. Believe it or not, cricket has been played here. Well, not directly, again, inside the park itself, but just outside on one of the large open meadows nearby. Yes, cricket in Czechia exists. There are several clubs, including the Prague Cricket Club, and from time to time they use this wide green space for matches. I even checked their website to see if anything was scheduled, but couldn't find a clear answer. And at least today, there's no sign of a game. Still, it was definitely played here, and I think it's a nice reminder that even in a place so deeply tied to Czech history, you can occasionally come across something that feels unexpectedly international, British, or rather connected to Britain and its former colonies, where cricket is really a big thing, even though in Czechia it's not such a big thing. So, that's, I think, all from Obora Hvězda for today. A very pleasant place, I have to say, a little removed from the busy center, but still very much part of Prague. As always, you can check the Prague of the Beaten Track page on the Radio Prague International website, and you'll find photos, a fact box, and some practical information, including how to get here. Thanks for listening. Stay safe, stay healthy, but also curious. And until next time, as we say in Czech, naslyšenou.
2: 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I'm Sierra Kriegerwolf. Thank you for listening and have a beautiful rest of your day.
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0: 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Today, you'll hear how God's power can work more effectively in your life and the keys to His promises becoming real for you.
1: Hi, this is John Reed. Thanks for joining God's Mighty Word today. Let me ask you a question. Why does God tell us to pray so much? You ever thought about that? Well, I think there's a lot of reasons, obviously. I would say the very first one is because it's for fellowship. He created us to love us, and that the more time we spend in prayer, the more time we're with Him. It's only natural to want to spend time with those you love. Also, prayer helps us. It brings us results in our life, things we're praying for ourselves, praying for others. The other thing, it draws us closer to God. As we're praying for others, we ourselves are brought close to God. At sometimes, people may think, is it really worth it, the time and the effort we put into prayer? You know, it gets boring sometimes, and I don't feel like I'm being heard, and it might be uncomfortable. And there's a lot of other things I've got to do, and I'm just not that into it. I mean, is it worth it? Well, I will tell you right now, it absolutely is. We read the other day, Romans 8:28, that all things work together for the good to those who love the Lord Jesus. But the two verses preceding that talk about intercessory prayer. But then somebody may say, well, why does it take so long? You know, why can't I just pray one time and be done with it and never have to or not have to spend a lot of time praying? Well, I will say this. I don't know the reasons God said everything He did in His Word of God. All I know is this is what He said to do. But let me give you an idea for one of the reasons. We live in two worlds as a Christian. There is the physical world we all live in and walk around and talk and eat and sleep and can touch and feel. But we're also part of a spiritual world, that when we were born again, that our spirit was made alive. Now, back before God created the heavens and the earth physically, the Bible says God is a spirit. The spiritual world existed before the natural, before God made the natural world. And prayer is the way God has designed it, to see things go from the spiritual world to be manifesting in the physical world. You say, well, why does it take so long? Well, the Bible tells us. Often it's because there's a spiritual battle going on. I'll read to you from the book of Ephesians, and it describes it exactly why sometimes we have to pray and stand in faith, and it takes time for things to happen in our lives. Verse 10 of Ephesians chapter 6 says, finally be strong in the Lord and in the strength of His might. Thank God when you pray, you take on and partner with the might of the Lord. It's not just in your own might. And then, of course, we've all heard verse 11, put on the full armor of God so that you may be able to stand firm against the schemes of the devil. For our struggle is not against flesh and blood, but against rulers, against the powers, against the world forces of this darkness, against the spiritual forces of wickedness in the heavenly places. Therefore, take up the full armor of God, so that you will be able to resist in the evil day and having done everything to stand firm. So we see that the Apostle Paul is saying that when you're praying, you're not just requesting something from God, but that you are actually part of a spiritual battle. And that at times your prayers are actually needed by God to see the answers in this earth. You say, well, how in the world? I don't actually help make the answer. No. But you obey God, and by obeying God in praying, that allows God to manifest His answer in this world. You say, well, boy, that still isn't really clear. Well, let me give you an example in the book of Daniel, chapter 10, where Daniel, as we know, was a mighty man of God who had a very, very consistent prayer life, who sought God very often. And one day, he just had to hear from God. He had had a vision, and it was about the end times of the world, and man, he didn't understand it. So he just had to understand. He had to seek God. In those days of Daniel chapter 10, verse 2, I, Daniel, had been mourning for 3 entire weeks. That means fasting and praying. Now, he wasn't doing like not eating at all, but he was just seeking God and spent extra time, maybe cut back on some of the desserts and not eat a big, big meal, and spent extra time praying and seeking God. He says, I did not eat any tasty food, nor did meat or wine enter my mouth. And then he goes on to say, on the 24th day of the first month, while I was by the bank of the great river, that is the Tigris, I lifted up my eyes, and behold, there was a certain man dressed in linen, whose face whose waist was girded with a belt of pure gold of upaz. His body was like beryl. His face had the appearance of lightning. His eyes were like flaming torches. His arms and his feet like the gleam of polished bronze, and the sound of his words like the sound of atonement. Wow, what an answer to prayer. You say, wow, that's exciting. He probably knelt down and 5 minutes later had this tremendous vision and answer to prayer. No, not quite that fast. He goes on to say here, so I was left alone and saw this great vision, but I heard the sound of his words, and as soon as I heard the sounds of his words, I fell into a deep sleep on my face with my face to the ground. However, verse 10, then behold, a hand touched me and set me trembling on my hands and knees. He said to me, O Daniel, man of high esteem, understand the words I'm about to tell you and stand upright, for I've now been sent to you. Well, you know, if I'd been praying for 3 weeks for an answer, pretty much a lot straight, I think the first question I would have is, what took you so long? I mean, that's what I'd probably say. This is what it said to him. I stood up. Then he said to me, do not be afraid, Daniel, for from the first day that you set your heart on understanding this and on humbling yourself before God, your words were heard, and I have come in response to your words. But the prince of the kingdom of Persia was withstanding me for 21 days. Now, wait a second. Let me ask you a question. This mighty creature we have just heard a description of in Daniel was stopped by some human? The prince, the king of Persia? No. He's not talking about the physical person. He's talking about a spiritual force aligned with Satan that was over the area of Persia, who was fighting to keep back the answer and fighting to keep back the things of God. This is the spiritual warfare that Paul was talking about in Ephesians chapter 6. But then he says in verse 13, but the prince of the kingdom of Persia was withstanding me for 21 days. Then behold, Michael, we've all, of course, heard of Michael the archangel, one of the chief princes came to help me, for I had been left there with the kings of Persia. Now I have come to give you an understanding of what will happen to your people in the latter days. So what this illustrates to us is that there are reasons at times we don't see the answers to prayer right away. Now, this isn't the only reason. The Bible gives us many reasons, and we've gone over them, that prayers don't get answered as fast as we would like, and what we can do to see God move faster in our lives. But there's something else we have to see here too. You say, I don't understand spiritual battles going on that I can't see. You know, it's interesting. The Bible doesn't have a lot of illustrations of this. You know why? Because God doesn't want us to be concerned that much about the devil. You know, if someone says, I'm going to go fight the devil with the word. No, you're not going to fight the devil. You'd lose. The only way you're going to beat the devil is because, as the first John tells us, greater is he that is in you than he that is in the world. No, it's God's job to fight and deal with the devil. It's your job to do what he asks you to do, which is have faith, believe his word, pray and intercede, live for God. Someone else might say, well, you know, I can't tell if I'm being tempted by the flesh or the devil. Guess what? Doesn't matter. Because your response is the same. If you're tempted to do something, you don't have to worry about, you know, is this the devil fighting me, or is this just the flesh? You just obey God and don't worry about it. A lot of people spend way too much time worrying about the devil. Of course, you know, in this world today, you'll have a lot of people who deny there's a God, deny there's Satan. But on the other hand, there are people who spend way too much time concerned about the devil. What does it say in Galatians? Walk in the Spirit and you will not fulfill the desires of the flesh. It doesn't say the reverse. It doesn't say fight the flesh, fight the devil, fight all the spiritual battles, and then you'll figure out how to be in the Spirit. No, it's the other way around. It's the old cart before the horse. We can't put the cart in front of the horse. You have to let the horse pull the cart. So the Word of God is teaching us is let's focus on what God says to do. You know, another very important principle in studying the Word of God is to take things in the priority that the Bible says and in the ratio that the Bible says. If the Bible says just a few little verses in the entire Word of God about something, you can't make a major doctrine about that. But if something is mentioned hundreds of times over and over, well, then it makes sense to pay a lot of time and attention to that subject and learning that subject. And what we see in the Word of God all throughout is, yeah, there's spiritual battles going on. But if you seek God and just obey the Word of God and do what the Word of God says to do, that God will fight those spiritual battles. You just focus on seeking Him. Now, somebody may say, well, you know, boy, I don't know if I could pray that much. Boy, that's a lot of work. That's a lot of energy. That's, you know, too much time. Yeah, but there's a great, wonderful benefit to that, besides the results in prayer. You know, results in prayers are great. We've talked about James chapter 5, where it says that fervent, effectual prayer releases tremendous power and makes it available. But the greatest thing about developing a prayer life is the closer relationship with God that you will develop. And yes, you'll be used of God to intercede and to fight spiritual battles, not just for yourself, but for others all around the world. You'll be used of God to have others see their prayers answered and see the working of God in their lives and things like that. But the best thing is that you get to spend time with God. The Word of God talks about the fellowship of the Holy Spirit. Now, we know fellowship is a relationship. It's spending time together. It's enjoying each other's company. Someone once asked, what's prayer like when you really start to draw close to God? What's it like? Well, I'll give you a little example from my experience. Now, everybody is different. Experiencing a touch of God or the presence of God will be described differently by different people. No one can really put into words exactly what it means. You know, we see in the Word of God, the face of Moses shined like a light when he came down from Mount Sinai after a time of the presence of God. Jesus himself was transfigured on the mountain. His face shone like the face of an angel along with Moses and Elijah. Well, I can't say that I've prayed and come out blinding others with the shining of the Holy Spirit on my face. No. I'm sure there's a lot of people who will say, absolutely not. However, in my own experience, this is what I found, that when you start to develop that ongoing presence relationship with God, I started this show with the question, why do we pray? And this is, in my mind, the number one reason. Because you get to draw closer and experience fellowship with God through the presence of the Holy Spirit. Now, I found that you'll experience God's presence in different degrees. Sometimes you won't feel anything. Other times you'll feel a slight something. You can't describe what it is. It's just in your spirit. It's just a quickening of the spirit. It's the Holy Spirit in your heart witnessing that he's in there and that he's real and that he's alive. However, there's times I've prayed and it has just seemed that the presence of God was at times so strong and overpowering, you literally feel like someone else is there in that room with you. Always, when you take a good time of prayer, I found, and this is kind of how the presence of God in my life starts. Now, other people will have different experiences, but I've been seeking God diligently since I went to Bible college back when I was in my 20s. And I found that this is a general sense of what happens. After you've been praying for a while, and we all know when you start to pray, the hardest part of praying is the beginning, let's face it. Just like any task, getting started is the hardest, right? But I found that once you get past that initial and you just set your heart on, you know, I'm going to seek God, and you open the Word of God and you start praying and talking to the Lord and you spend time, that after you get past that initial hurdle, it seems that there's a little bit of a sense of peace and joy and calmness and a comfort, a feeling of comfort that starts inside your spirit. Now, I didn't say in your head, I didn't even say in your emotions, but deep inside, you start to sense peace, which is really great, especially a lot of our lives. Boy, I tell you, you have a lot of things come up during the day that's going to try and rob your peace. You know, whether you're in business, whether it's part of your family, whatever, emotions, there's a lot of things that are going to come along every day and try and disturb you and upset your calmness, wouldn't we say? So I found that as I pray, that this peace and joy just, and I don't work it up, it just happens. We know in the book of John that Jesus says that the water I give you, that eternal life, will become a well of water springing up into eternal life. And that eternal life, as we've talked about often, is not just living forever, it's the actual life of God inside. As you spend time with God, and the Spirit starts to rise up, the life of God starts to rise up into your spirit. And then as we continue, it starts to rise up, and you'll even sense it in your mind, your emotions. You will start to see that the presence of God starts to overflow your spirit and touch the rest of your being. Well, that's what's exciting. So And then as you continue, sometimes there's a sense of peace and joy that deepens. Sometimes it becomes so strong it's almost overwhelming. It's almost like you can feel like there's peace in the entire room at times. You feel almost sometimes like you can't even speak anymore, like you can't even talk or ask anything of God anymore. You're just full. Something up inside of you rises, and it's full of gratitude. It's full of hunger of God. It's full of strength and peace and calmness. And again, as I said, no one can put these in exact words. Sometimes your heart just starts to be filled with praise, gratitude, and you start worshiping God again. It's no effort at all to desire the things of God. It seems like God's own desires sometimes have become your own. You start to sense in your heart God's love. Just like it says in Ephesians chapter 3, that we would know the love of God. And that as we're filled with the love of God, we're strengthened by the Holy Spirit, and we start to see His power working through. But it's an overflow of the character and the nature and the life of God that is in your heart. So as you start to spend time in prayer on a consistent basis, it'll start a little bit small, and it'll start to grow a sense of the presence of God. Your heart now would long for more of God. Sometimes you don't even want to leave that place of prayer. I know sometimes I've sat there saying, I know I need to go to work. I have a job. I you have to make yourself get up and leave. You know, there's an old song written called The Sweet Hour of Prayer. It's been around for years in many hymnals. And I found that when you break through that initial and you start to worship God, and something just happens, and it becomes so easy. It becomes so natural. It's like now you're not that fish out of water flopping, gasping for air when you're trying to focus your mind and spend time on God. No, now you're that fish in that water of the Holy Spirit. Now it's just the most natural thing in the world. Just like that fish gets in that water, starts swimming around, goes up and down, looks like he was just made for that water like he was. Well, once you start to have the presence of God just start to manifest itself in your times of prayer, it seems like the most natural thing in the world to spend time with God. And then when you walk out of that room, I've walked out and just said, boy, I can't wait until tomorrow when I get to spend more time in prayer with God, or maybe later that day. But see, these things don't happen when you just kind of half-hearted give it a few minutes with God. God, this is an obligation. Well, thank God, any kind of prayer is better than none. And often, yes, it's a battle. Your flesh is going to battle you. But this is what I found is the number one reason for what I would call lack of success in believers' lives. And I've been around the churches, I've been around born-again Christians for about 40 years, from the time I was a kid in Sunday school, through youth groups, through going to Bible college, through being in the leadership of churches, worship leaders, starting churches, and then also just being a member attending and talking to other people. The number one thing that believers need is to develop their prayer life and their study of the Word, to get closer for their God themselves. You know, your pastor can get up, you can listen to a teacher, can talk hours and hours about things you ought to do to improve your life, to get closer to God. But until you actually start to do it for yourself, you won't see a lot of success. Thank God for anything God does. And God's not held back by anything. God can do anything He wants because He's God. But these are just guidelines that we're sharing out of the Word of God, where we see that there is spiritual battles going on. But as we spend time with God, not only does He fight the spiritual battles for you, but He draws closer and closer. And this just makes me want to get to know God better. Hey, we're going to be spending eternity with Him, right, Christians? So let's not wait until we get to heaven to spend a lot of time with Him, right? Well, I've found over the years that, yes, just like anybody, there's times that my prayer life is going to be really strong, and there's times things come up. You might move. You might get a different job. You might have a new baby. You might have twins. Boy, there's a lot of things that will come that will try and take away your time. And yes, a lot of times you have to battle and fight for it, just like you have to battle and fight for anything good in this life at times. But if you just make that commitment, you know what, God, I'm going to start growing and seeking You. Because then what's the best part after your prayer is you're not praying anymore, but you still sense that fellowship of the Holy Spirit with you. You still sense that presence of, in John chapter 16 and 15, talks about the comforter, the intercessor, the advocate, the standby. You know, if there is an entity, if there is the Holy Spirit, which there is, who's been sent to us believers, and we know Jesus said he goes to heaven so that he could send the comforter into our lives. If he's going to send something that is going to be so important to Jesus, so crucial to our lives, well, doggone it, I want to find out how to have the Holy Spirit more active and more strong in my life. And thank God, if you just follow the roadmap and the Word of God, you will see that how God will start to manifest what he's designed for every Christian. God didn't design it just so the TV preachers and the radio ministers and the pastors of the churches could be close to God and enjoy the fellowship of God. He didn't do it just so the Christians who've been saved for 20 years could do it. He designed this relationship for every believer, just like he designed salvation for every believer. He designed fellowship of the Holy Spirit for every believer. And if he designed it, and if he said, we need it, I'm going to take him at his word that we need it. So let's do that. Let's start building that relationship with God. Back to the spiritual battles that we saw at the beginning here in Ephesians chapter 6. Yes, we pray. Why do we pray? We pray to draw close to God, yes, and that's the best part. We pray to see God working in the world and see answers to prayer. We pray because God told us to. So let's draw close to God. There is a spiritual battle going on for your life. There's a spiritual battle going on for every soul in this world. And that's one of the reasons God does tell us to pray, that he would send laborers into the harvest. Again, people will say, well, why, God, do you ask you to do something when you know what's needed? You know there's laborers that are needed. Why do I have to ask you to do it? Because God designed the system that, yes, he has the power to do things, he has the will to do things, but the system is set up that we are partners. We have to do something also. It's like a double play combination in baseball. You can have the greatest second baseman in the world, but if he doesn't catch the ball from the shortstop and throw it to first base for the double play, nothing happens. And oftentimes in our world and in our lives, things aren't happening because we're not partnering with God in prayer as he's asked us to. That's why, you know, it seems so obvious. God, you know what's needed. Just do it. Well, then why did he ask us to pray? It goes back to the same argument. People will say, well, you know, I don't need to receive Jesus because, you know, I believe that when all said and done, God will look at me and, you know, if I've done more good things than bad things, then he'll let me into heaven. Well, if that were the case, why did Jesus have to come? Jesus could have stayed in heaven and avoided death on a cross simply by just deciding that whoever good goes to heaven, whoever mostly good, and whoever isn't doesn't. No, he designed salvation because we've all fallen short. We all need a Savior. We all need to be forgiven of our sins through faith in what Lord Jesus has done for us. Well, in the same way, because the things of the Spirit don't work one way here and then totally change and have a whole different set of operating rules over here for something else, just as salvation is received by us acting on faith on what God's told us to do, so prayer is needed by us for us to complete the partnership, to complete the combination, so that God can do in this world what he has wanted to do, whether it be sending out laborers to answer your prayer, to heal the sick, to bring joy to your heart, whatever it is. God has set up the system that we have to be involved by asking. And if we don't ask, if we don't do what God wants us to do, well, then we're not following the operating manual. So this is why we pray. I started again at the beginning. Why do we pray? Many reasons to get answers to prayer, to obey God, to get close to God. But let's just do what he says. It's pretty simple. There's a lot of deep theology in the Word of God, I agree. But the most basic things are very simple. God so loved the world that he gave his only son. Whoever believes in him should not perish but have everlasting life. How much more simple could you get than that? Most of the other things in the Word of God that are vitally important are very simply laid out. So as Christians, let's take this simple direction that God has given us to seek him in prayer, to develop our prayer life, to seek fellowship with Him. We've been talking a lot about getting to know God and about the power of prayer. 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
1: Hello and welcome. I'm Sierra Kriegerwolf, and you're listening to Czechia in 30 Minutes, the show where we give you a rundown of what's recently been happening in the country in just half an hour. Coming up on today's show, Czechia beats the United States of America to continue the century-long Davis Cup tradition and bring Czechia into the Cup's final eight. The Czech branch of UNICEF releases Paddington-themed postcards as a new charity subscription model. It's meant to support children experiencing malnutrition worldwide and to encourage elementary school children in Czechia to learn about other countries. And finally, we'll take a stroll through a quiet park in Prague 6 and hear about its centuries of history and transformation. All that coming up soon, but first the news with Daniela Lazarova.
0: News.
2: President Petr Pavel begins a visit to the United States on Monday, starting in New York, where he will honor the victims of the 9/11 terrorist attacks. On the sidelines of the UN General Assembly, he will meet UN Secretary General Antonio Guterres. Pavel said before his departure that he also wants to promote Czechia's bid for a non-permanent seat on the UN Security Council for 2032-2033. The Czech head of state is due to deliver Czechia's national address to the General Assembly on Wednesday. Russia could test NATO's cohesion in the near future, the head of the Czech Security Information Service, BIS, Michal Koudelka, said in an interview with The Guardian. Koudelka said a possible Russian attack, including a limited incursion into the territory of a NATO member state, could come within months rather than years. He warned that alongside increased drone activity, the Kremlin could consider a small-scale invasion of a NATO country bordering on Russia. He says such a scenario could involve a limited incursion, false flag provocations, or a large-scale

0: original figure by roughly 3 billion. Ministers will also discuss measures to address rapidly rising petrol and diesel prices, driven by escalating conflict in the Middle East and limited refinery capacity. Other items include pension increases, transport infrastructure funding, and the state payments for people whose health insurance is covered by the government. Italian Prime Minister Giorgia Meloni is due to visit the Czech Republic on September 29th, Czech radio reported, citing the Czech Ministry of Foreign Affairs. Meloni and her Czech counterpart Andrej Babiš are expected to sign an agreement strengthening cooperation between the two countries in several areas. It will be their first meeting on Czech soil. The agreement has been under negotiation since February. Babiš and Meloni have already met for bilateral talks at prime ministerial level when the Italian premier hosted her Czech counterpart in Rome in early February. It was there that they agreed to prepare the now completed document. Security and public order are the issues that matter most to Czech residents when deciding how to vote in municipal elections, according to a September poll by the NMS agency. Residents also place considerable importance on the management of public assets and housing availability. Transport ranked lower in the survey despite being one of the most prominent issues in the election campaign. Political scientist Jan Kubáček attributed transport's lower ranking to long-term voter frustration. He said people had become accustomed to hearing politicians talk about improving transport and make promises without seeing much change. The search continues for three Czech nationals missing after a boat accident in Norway, a spokesperson for the Czech Foreign Ministry said on Monday. He said the Czech embassy is in contact with the families of all four crew members on board and is providing them with consular assistance. Four Czech nationals had been reported missing since Friday near the island of Averoja. Rescuers found the capsized boat on Saturday and later recovered the body of one of the Czech tourists. A program marking the 90th anniversary of the birth of former Czech president and dissident Václav Havel, which falls on October 5th, began at Prague's Mariánské Square on Monday morning. The day-long event opened with an informal discussion between historian Petr Blažek and František Stárek, a prominent figure in the Czech underground and a signatory of Charter 77. The day-long event will feature readings from Havel's works, a concert, and the ceremonial unveiling of a Václav Havel bench in the presence of his widow, Dagmar Havlová. O2 experienced an outage of its fixed-line internet service for around 3 hours on Monday morning. The disruption was caused by damage to the network during excavation work. Users reported problems across the Czech Republic. The outage began at around 9 a.m. on Monday, with services fully restored by noon. And finally, a quick look at the weather forecast. Tuesday should be partly cloudy to overcast, with rain in the eastern parts of the country and daytime highs between 13 and 18 degrees Celsius. I'm Daniela Ozerová, and that's the end of the news.
1: Czechia has reached the Davis Cup Final Eight after a dramatic 3-2 victory over the United States in Prague. Jiří Lehečka won the deciding match after Jakub Menšík had kept Czech hopes alive earlier in the day. The result continues a Czech and Czechoslovak tradition in the competition stretching back to 1921 and including three Davis Cup titles. V. Pohanka reports.
2: Czechia have turned it around and can book their flight to Bologna.
3: The celebrations erupted after Jiří Lehečka defeated Lerner Tien in straight sets in the deciding match. The Czech team had gone into the final day trailing the United States 2-1, but Jakub Menšík kept their hopes alive by beating Ben Shelton before Lehečka completed the comeback. The victory now sends Czechia to the 18th Davis Cup Finals in Bologna in November. But the Czech connection with the Davis Cup goes back more than a century. Czechoslovakia first entered the competition in 1921, playing its first tie here in Prague against Belgium.
4: Ställningen är nu 40 lika, men den här returen ut från Kodes får Björn fördel och han får matchboll.
3: It reached its first final in 1975, losing

0: Ole to Björnborg, Sweden. 5 years later came the first title. The star of the 1980 Czechoslovak team was 20-year-old Ivan Lendl. In the final against Italy in Prague, he won both of his singles matches and together with Tomáš Šmíd the doubles. Czechoslovakia won 4-1. After Czechoslovakia split into the Czech Republic and Slovakia at the end of 1992, it would be almost 3 decades after that triumph before the Czech team reached another final. That came in 2009 when Tomáš Berdych and Radek Štěpánek led the Czech Republic to the final against Spain.
1: Štěpánek won the match and the title. Few scenes of euphoria in the O2. The Czech Republic has waited 32 years for a second Davis Cup title and the 2012 class...
0: 3 years later, the Czechs went one better. Back in Prague, they beat Spain 3-2, with Štěpánek winning the deciding fifth match to secure the country's first Davis Cup title as an independent state. They successfully defended the trophy in 2013, beating Serbia 3-2 in Belgrade. More than a decade later, Berdych is back with the Czech Davis Cup team, this time as its captain. And the players he leads belong to another generation. Jiří Lehečka is 24 and Jakub Menšík 21.
2: Tomáš Berdych, the captain, all smiles. What a comeback. 1-0 down, 2-1 down. They've got it done in the fifth in an absolute thriller.
0: Their victory over the United States doesn't bring another trophy, at least not yet. But it puts Czechia among the final 8 teams competing for the Davis Cup in Bologna in November, adding another chapter to a Czech tennis story that began more than a century ago.
3: Vít Pohanka with that report. The Czech branch of UNICEF has presented a new model of monthly charitable subscription, which combines support for kids around the globe and discovering other countries and cultures. It includes a personalized direct mail campaign as well as print and fulfillment to inspire children worldwide. Daniel Siwala has the details.
4: Monthly subscription of 494 Czech crowns to cure 5 children of severe malnutrition over the course of a year and to expand the horizons of young donors' families. That's the new UNICEF donation model, Paddington's Postcards for Children, which was introduced on the 16th of September at the British Embassy in Prague by UNICEF Czech Republic Executive Director Pavla Gumba. The ceremonial presentation was attended by a dozen pupils of Prague's elementary school Brána jazyků, who were enjoying the donor's UNICEF gift package aimed at kids in the age of 6 till 10. Travel diary, world map, stickers, and a personalized postcard from Paddington. This charity subscription model was first launched in the UK in 2020 and introduced in numerous other countries. At first, there were doubts if it would work in the Czech Republic or not. In December 2025, the project was being tested and the official start of the project took place 9 months later, when UNICEF gathered over 1,000 subscribers in the Czech Republic as well as collected 2.4 million Czech crowns in donor contributions. UNICEF Czech Republic Executive Director Pavla Gumba was positively surprised by the growth of the project and also by Paddington's influence on kids' future travel desires.
5: From the very beginning, from the first day we launched it, it really worked well beyond our expectations. And now we started receiving stories from families, how it grows into something bigger than just a donation or just a fun activity for children, because we know that some families plan their vacation based on the favorite country where the child went with Paddington.
4: Subscription is mostly undertaken by parents or grandparents, but one of the surprising results of the project for Pavla Gumba was that schools often take the initiative as well.
5: We received a lot of feedback from teachers, which was surprising. We didn't target teachers in the beginning, but somehow spontaneously they said, well, it's such a nice product, it's such a nice program. We want to make it available for our classes. so they actually subscribe on behalf of their students, which is very nice.
4: British Ambassador to the Czech Republic, Matt Field OBE, who was enjoying the enthusiasm of pupils of Prague's elementary school, Brána jazyků, going through their envelopes at the ceremony, emphasizes the qualities of the campaign's champion.
6: I'm a lifelong fan of Paddington. I think like every British child, I grew up with Paddington. Paddington symbolizes a lot of very positive qualities that British people care about. But this project with UNICEF brings Paddington together with a great cause, which is to help inspire young people to open up the world to them and to use that interest to also support UNICEF as it helps people around the world.
4: For more information, go to UNICEF Česká republika website.
3: Thank you, Daniel Siwala, for that report. In this episode of Prague Off the Beaten Track, Vipo Hanka explores Obora Hvezda, a quiet park in Prague 6 that hides a remarkable story. From its origins as a royal game reserve to the striking Renaissance Letohrada Hvezda, the site reflects centuries of history, ambition, and transformation. Today it offers a calm escape, but beneath the surface lies a landscape shaped as much by human design as by nature itself.

0: Frog Off the Beaten Track. Vic Pohanka takes you away from the crowds to the city's hidden gems.
1: Hello, and welcome to Prague of the Beaten Track. Today, I took tram line number 22, and if you've heard one of our previous episodes, you'll know that I even devoted a whole show to that line, because it's one of the longest in Prague and takes you to many of the main sites of the city. And one of them is not very well known, I think, especially among foreign visitors, and it's very close to its final stop, Bílá Hora. So, I got off the tram there, and then I walked for about 5 minutes, and now I can say, welcome to Obora Hviezda. Literally, Obora means a game preserve, and Hviezda, that's the star. So today, it's a very pleasant park on the northwestern edge of Prague. Why Hviezda, the star? Well, for a very simple but quite visible reason. Right in the middle of the park stands the Renaissance summer palace, Letohrádek Hviezda, whose ground plan is shaped like a six-pointed star. It was built in the 16th century for Ferdinand I, actually the first Habsburg on the Czech throne, and its design reflects the Renaissance fascination with geometry, as I read, and also harmony and symbolic forms. So the name doesn't come from the sky above, as some people might think, but from a very deliberate and very human idea of order right here in the park. As I walk in through one of the gates, and let me mention, there's a wall surrounding the entire park with several historic entrances that are, I think, interesting architectural features in their own right. And so as I walk in, the change is almost immediate. Suddenly, I'm surrounded by the trees, as if I was somewhere in the country. The air feels different here also. It's kind of quieter, cooler, and the paths stretch out in long, straight lines, as if someone had drawn them with a ruler. There's a clear sense of order, I would say even enclosure. What looks today like a natural forest park was originally something quite different. When this area was established, it was created as a royal game preserve, a space designed and carefully managed for hunting. The trees, the clearings, even the layout of the paths all served a purpose, and I think it's really visible to this day. This has always been a controlled landscape, a place where nature was shaped to reflect power, prestige, and also the carefully staged relaxation of the ruler who owned it. So now, I'm heading directly to the building that I can see at the end of a very, very long, straight and quite wide path. One would feel like calling it a road, maybe, but of course, with the exception of maintenance vehicles, it is for pedestrians and bicycles only. So, after quite a walk, more than a kilometer along the path, I'm now standing right in front of Letohrádek Hviezda itself. And let me reflect a bit. If you really look at it carefully, the shape of the star begins to feel like more than just an architectural curiosity. In the Renaissance, geometry wasn't just about design, as I read when I was preparing for this trip. It was a way of understanding the world. Symmetry, proportion, harmony. These were seen as kind of reflections of a deeper, almost cosmic order. The star, with its precise, balanced form, becomes a symbol of perfection, but also of control. Control over space, over nature, even over the way people moved through the landscape around it. And at the same time, it signals something else. I would say a sort of intellectual ambition, a ruler's desire to show not just power, but also understanding. This is not just architecture, it's a statement about power, knowledge, and how those in charge once imagined the world should be ordered. Now, over the centuries, Letohrádek Hviezda has gone through some remarkably different roles. It was originally built in the 16th century, as I mentioned, as a part of a royal game preserve, not just as a hunting lodge, but also as a kind of symbolic and even personal gesture. Archduke Ferdinand II, for example, is said to have dedicated it to his secret wife, Filipina Welser, a love story that still gives the place a slightly romantic undertone. But history was not always kind to it, because the area around Hvězda was repeatedly damaged during wars, especially after the Battle of White Mountain, that I will mention a little later, when armies camped here and devastated both the forest and the buildings. By the time of Emperor Joseph II in the 18th century, the neglected palace had taken on much more practical role. It was turned into a gunpowder depot, and for nearly a century, the surrounding land was deliberately kept clear for safety reasons. Later, the building returned to a more cultural purpose, if we should say so. In the 20th century, it became home to a museum dedicated to the writer Alois Jirásek, who was writing a lot, by the way, if you haven't heard of him, about Czech history, and the painter Mikuláš Aleš, also a very prominent name in the Czech revivalist movement of the 19th century. Today, after a careful reconstruction some time ago, it's open to the public, and for a small fee, you can actually step inside, explore its richly decorated interiors, as I read, because I'm not going inside right now. And if you want, you can join even a guided tour that brings all these layers of history back to life. But right now, I can't see anyone around me, so I cannot ask whether the guided tours are given in English also or Czech only. But I suppose if you are interested in that, and if you Google it, as we say, or if you research it on the internet, you should be able to find the answer. So, I've satisfied my curiosity looking at the little summer palace itself, and now I'm going to walk among the trees again. I think you can probably hear the birds in the background, and yes, occasionally you still come across other small animals here, but of course this is nothing like what it used to be, because the name Game Preserve itself shows or indicates, this is where hunting was both sport and spectacle. Of course, the animals didn't wander freely. They were brought in, they were bred and kept within clear boundaries, from deer and wild boar to even some more exotic creatures. Everything was designed to create a perfect setting for the hunt, which would be kind of easy because, of course, the animals had nowhere to go. They couldn't get outside. And that's, at least for me, where the contrast becomes quite striking, because what feels today like a peaceful, almost natural forest was actually dedicated to what many would now call blood sports. So today the atmosphere couldn't be more different. Instead of hunters and courtly spectacle, you mostly see young families. I see mothers pushing prams. In some places, small children running along the paths or the kind of field or meadow in front of the Letohrádek itself. There are joggers keeping a steady pace and plenty of people out also walking their dogs. It's not right in the city center, but it's surrounded by Prague 6, one of the, at least in my opinion, most pleasant residential parts of the city. So it feels very much like a local space. People drift in on foot, arrive by tram or bus, or simply park their car nearby and step into the forest for a walk. And despite all that everyday life, the place still manages to hold on to a certain calm, I would say almost removed from the rhythm of the city just beyond its walls. I will just add that the area is about 85 hectares, so I don't know if you can imagine that, but it means it's not hugely big, but as I said, it took me more than 1 kilometer to walk from one of the gates to the Letohrádek Hvězda itself. And let me also add that if you start feeling a bit thirsty along the way, you don't really have to worry, because there are a few places where you can get some refreshments. There's a small cafe right by Letohrádek Hvězda itself, usually open outside, even outside the main tourist season. So it was open when I was there. Just beyond one of the gates, for example, the Libotská brána, in the Libots area, you'll find Uholečku, a very well-known local spot or pub with a restaurant. It's a restaurant as well. There's also an open-air restaurant just outside, what is probably the main entrance, the Břevnovská brána, where you will come in if you come here by tram 22. And when I was coming on a weekday, early afternoon, it was closed, but I imagine it opens later in the day or mainly over the weekends and during the summer season when this place gets a bit livelier. So, also, especially in the summer month, this is not just a place for a walk. It's also somewhere you can comfortably spend a few hours without worrying about going hungry or thirsty. Of course, as I mentioned, for most Czechs, the name Bílá hora, where Obora Hvězda, this grain preserve star, is situated. So if you mention Bílá hora, it immediately brings to mind the famous battle of 1620, when the forces of the Catholic coalition defeated the unified but not very well organized army of the Czech Protestant estates. It was a turning point in Czech history that ushered in a long and, for many reform-minded Czechs, deeply painful period of re-Catholicization across the Czech lands, not just Bohemia but also Moravia. The monument that commemorates the Battle of White Mountain, Bílá hora, however, lies just outside the park itself, so it's not directly here in Obora Hvězda, but it's definitely worth the short walk if you have a bit more time and feel like it. And finally, there's actually one slightly unexpected connection between this place and the English-speaking world. Believe it or not, cricket has been played here. Well, not directly, again, inside the park itself, but just outside on one of the large open meadows nearby. Yes, cricket in Czechia exists. There are several clubs, including the Prague Cricket Club, and from time to time they use this wide green space for matches. I even checked their website to see if anything was scheduled, but couldn't find a clear answer. And at least today, there's no sign of a game still. It was definitely played here, and I think it's a nice reminder that even in a place so deeply tied to Czech history, you can occasionally come across something that feels unexpectedly international, British, or rather connected to Britain and its former colonies, where cricket is really a big thing, even though in Czechia it's not such a big thing. So, that's, I think, all from Obora Hvězda for today. A very pleasant place, I have to say, a little removed from the busy center, but still very much part of Prague. As always, you can check the Prague of the Beaten Track page on the Radio Prague International website, and you'll find photos, a fact box, and some practical information, including how to get here. Thanks for listening. Stay safe, stay healthy, but also curious. And until next time, as we say in Czech, naslyšenou.
2: Thank you, Vít Pohanka, for that episode of Prague Off the Beaten Track, and for giving us a unique look into the Obora Hvězda Park. We have now come to the end of today's 30-minute program from Prague. 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That's all for today. I'm Sierra Kriegerwolf. Thank you for listening and have a beautiful rest of your day.

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World of Radio is a listener-supported public service program about communications around the world, above all shortwave, on this edition recorded September 17, 2026. Australia, Brazil, Chad, China, Cuba, Ecuador, Ethiopia, Finland, France, Iran, Ireland, Korea North, Korea South, Mali, Mongolia, Niger, North America, Solomon Islands, Tanzania, UK, USA, and the Propagation Outlook. Standard disclaimer. Australia, let's begin sorting out the situation of low-power private shortwave stations. On 5045, Bay Islands Radio, heard by Ron Howard in California using a remote in Queensland, Saturday, September 12th, from 0711 past 0800, including some commercials and nonstop pop songs and IDs. On the 120-meter band, 2325, reported by Zakynthos in Greece, also using a remote in Queensland, on September 13th and also the 14th at 0814 UT, a station playing classic rock tracks. Could it be 4TRP, which had been on 2355 kHz? Via a different remote in Australia, he was hearing on 2310, a different station, and nothing on 2325, 2310 Shortwave Australia, with 50s oldies. Ron Howard replies, agreeing, yes, 2325, formerly 2355, based on quality of reception at various remote locations. 4TRP, operated by Christopher O'Reilly, but now broadcasting with two distinct differences, relaying radio 567, clearly parallel to 4970, frequency operated by Peter Tate. One can now tell that 2325 is much stronger than ever heard before via Queensland remote, and 4970 is very strong via remotes in southeastern Australia. So, the 2325 transmitter is at a completely different location than parallel 4970. On September 14th, a brief check at 0844 via Townsville, Queensland, of 2325, very decent reception, while 4970 parallel was much weaker. This has also been reported recently by Craig Seeger in Australia.

to put his license on air, and it's incompatible quadrature amplitude modulation, CQAM stereo, at a carrier power of 20 watts. Reason for a much stronger signal is use of a different antenna. When I was broadcasting 4TRP on 2355, it was an inverted L, primarily a ground wave antenna with some skyward radiation. The antenna used now is a half-wave dipole, a quarter-wave each leg, set up as a horizontal radiator. This means most of the RF energy is sent to the sky. Practically, it's NVIS, near-vertical incidental sky wave, explaining the improved DX reception, which makes it only a nighttime signal for now. Brazil, here's quite a surprise, a tropical band station apparently reactivated. Lucio Otavio Bobovic in Brazil reports, on September 13th, listening to Super Rádio Tupi from Rio de Janeiro, 4914.9, at 2158 UT with a football match. Then Ron Howard was also hearing it via another remote from 2235 UT, slightly out of sync, he says, with online audio streaming of 96.5 FM. Super Rádio Tupi. This may be unrelated, but checking my archive on that exact frequency, 4914.9, I found another Brazilian was reported in 2009 on August 26th, Rádio Difusora Macapá, at 0336 with Brazilian pop music, heard by Jim Evans in Tennessee. Then Lucio follows up on 14 September 4915 at 1035. News, music, and external reports mentions of JBFM, an FM station in Rio de Janeiro. He said it seems to be a clandestine relaying stations of Rio. A different one on September 13th, of course, was Rádio Super Tupi. Or we might say it's a pirate. Chad may be getting a new shortwave transmitter. Richard Langley says, I'm at the ION GNSS Plus conference in Orlando. At exhibit area, Continental Electronics has a booth. The guy running the booth says a Continental HF transmitter is being installed in Chad about 2 weeks from now. No more details, so I don't know who the customer is. Not even if it's civilian or military. Anyway, something to look out for. Then Jean-Michel Aubier in France found out more about this according to Gemini, or is it Gemini? This initiative is part of the project to modernize Chad's National Broadcasting Network, ONAMA. Continental Electronics is installing high-power shortwave transmitters to ensure coverage across the entire Chadian territory, as well as neighboring countries, where local FM cannot reach. And Stephen Luce in Houston replies, I recall some years ago in the 90s, Chad inaugurated another new shortwave transmitter on 60 meters. The old frequencies was 4904. Reception of it was quite good here in Texas, but I recall it fell victim to civil unrest in the country soon afterwards. China and Nan, Rick Barton in Arizona says, on 9350, VOA Tanang, Philippines, at 1320, September 11th, buried in huge collision with CNR-1 used as a jammer. Now, VOA and CNR were both in Mandarin Chinese. However, Radio Farda for Iran had been listed on that frequency, but this is clearly Chinese and not Farsi. CNR is on, evidenced by distinctive loud beeps or time pips on the hour. Its transmitter was parallel to 9255 and 9155, but no target station heard. VOA had the telltale Yankee Doodle music at 1330. Cuba and Nan, another VOA clash with commies on 15140. RHC is usually not on that frequency at 22 UT when there's a new VOA Korean service starting via Philippines. However, September 15th, the dead air with wind howl from Cuba was there, but I could hear VOA underneath, making a suborbital heterodyne of about 5 hertz between them. The next day, Cuba gone again and VOA in the clear. From Callaway, Cuba, Pavel Milanes Costas has a personal appreciation as a longtime listener to Radio Martí for 30 years. The discourse of Radio Martí has moved from separatism and direct calls to action in the past to more informative and show the fact and reality. The days of direct confrontations are over. For direct confrontation, you have Radio República from France,

that now I realize I've not heard for a long time. It, of course, is on 9490 in the evenings. In IRCA, Christopher Dunn comments about Cuban television. Although I've tried and tried over the past 13 months, I've had nothing worthy of putting on my YouTube channel. I recorded Analog 6 months ago. Although I have nothing online to back this up, I firmly believe that Cuba's digital TV, while not completely off the air, must have reduced power. Because in the past 13 months, even in stellar tropospheric conditions, my scans have paused often, but no menu has come down. Compared to last year, when a menu would appear 1 second after a pause, as my YouTube videos demonstrates. Ecuador, Brian Clark in New Zealand says, on 15 and 16 September, I found HCJB from Quito running past its traditional close at 0500 UT, contemporary Christian vocals and regular announcements in Spanish. There is a sung HCJB ID occasionally. Time dips on the hour at 0600. I followed the broadcast past 0650 UT, a fair signal in the clear on 6049.986. No trace this day of ELWA Liberia, which usually opens around 0600. I, too, GH, was hearing, apparently, HCJB after 0630 on September 17th, too strong to have been ELWA, which used to have a carrier, at least, starting around 0600. Stephen Luce in Houston says, on Sunday, September 13th, I noticed HCJB 6050 was on well past usual 0500 sign-off. Normally, the transmitter appears to be on a timer, as it cut off precisely at 0500, often right in the middle of the Ecuadorian national anthem. Ethiopia, Ron Howard reports, Radio Fana 6110. Pleasant listening via the relative new remote in Kenya, September 15th. At 0310 UT for their nice interval signal and starting programming at 0315, which is local sunrise in Addis Ababa, followed by indigenous instrumental music. There's a new shortwave station in Finland, Fyri Radio. It's FYRRY radio. The name refers to the sound of blowing through a whistle or making a buzzing sound. Kari Kallio via Mount Orilla says the inaugural broadcast was Saturday, September 12th, starting at 09 UT. According to Grok, plans are to broadcast every Saturday for only 24 hours, local midnight to midnight, that is starting at 21 UT Fridays. It's only 100 watts ERP in Vaasa, Finland. France. Mike Cooper sent several press reports, including this one from France 24 on September 13th. Staff at France's public radio broadcaster began a two-day strike on Sunday the 13th over the appointment of a commentator whom unions accused of promoting far-right ideas ahead of next spring's presidential election. Charles Sapin, deputy editor-in-chief at far-right weekly Valeurs Actuelles, has since August been presenting a weekly political commentary on France Inter, the country's most listened-to radio station. Management defended the appointment in the name of pluralism. Iran, Zaharis Youngest reports, a program in Farsi on 1080 kHz as of September 15th, which was not in the listings. This is apparently from Khuzestan, one way to spell it, K-H-O-Z-E-S-T-A-N, from Avas, with a program Rangin Kamani Hamdel, or Rainbow of Empathy. This is September 15th at 1948, and September 16th at 2035. Albert BBC Monitoring via Mike Cooper says they had found Radio Khuzestan resumed after a sesquiger silence on 711 kHz. Ireland, the long-running Irish station Radio North, has been taken off the air after being raided by the Irish Telecommunication Authorities, or ComReg. Based in County Donegal in northwest Ireland, it was on 846 kHz, had been on the air for 40 years. But ComReg officials raided the station and, according to reports, took everything. Another long-running station, Radio Star Country, which used 981 kHz, went off air as a precaution.
There have been a number of Irish pirates appearing on Medium Wave, but many will no doubt pause activities after this raid, which has sent shockwaves through the free radio community. Coast FM said the Swedish low-power station Asfalten Telegrafen had been encouraging people to report pirates to Comreg in Ireland. Korea North On from Hiroshi's blog via Roger shook as they changed frequencies on September 16th. That's the day for English broadcasts once a week. But the new frequency 6165 encountered interference from China broadcasting to Taiwan. That's at 13-14 UT. The other Shokaze frequency, JSR, is 7295, which was in the clear. And the repeat at 16 UT is on 5935 and 7215. Korea South at medium wave offsets, Bjørn Mjelde in Arctic Norway reports a new station being heard, AFN the Eagle, from Bohang, South Korea. 500 watts, but a very potent signal. Exact frequency 1511.9862. International Vacuum, Internet, AM, FM, and Shortwave, World of Radio 2365, a non-commercial public service, as is our website, worldofradio.com. Thanks this week for seasonal financial support, very generously, for the autumnal equinox from Gerald T. Pollard in North Carolina. To Glenn Hauser, P.O. Box 1684, ENID OK, 73702. A U.S. dollar check on a U.S. bank. One may also contribute via PayPal, not necessarily in U.S. funds, to WORADIO@yahoo.com. Molly, something's bollocks, said Bollocko. We're still hearing that rough noise blob around 5995, around 06 UT. Some nights, you never know whether it'll be that, or modulation from Molly, or nothing at all. We never hear any modulation and the noise at the same time. ORTM in Mali also has a brief English segment on Saturdays around 1850 UT on 5995, which we can hear via a remote in the Canary Islands, as Ron Howard reports. However, it was missing on September 12th. Just music instead. Mongolia, more on the catastrophic state of radio there. From Matsuko Takizawa in the shortwave fan FB group via Idun's medium wave info via Mike Terry. Despite repeated promises every year that the facilities will be renewed, funding has yet to materialize. The International Service of Radio Mongolia has suffered a complete shutdown of its shortwave transmitter following a major breakdown. The situation is no better on the domestic network. Due to aging equipment, only one of two 250-kilowatt units was kept in service, the other as a source of spare parts. The shortwave transmitters have now reached the end of their service lives. And the situation is also no better on longwave. The transmitters there date from as far back as 1965, 1978, and 1984. The fourth one is relatively recent on 209 kilohertz, but reduced to only 75 kilowatts. Chris Greenway says, although this paints a bleak picture, Mongolia's five active longwave transmitters now account for half of all the world's longwave broadcast senders, with some of the remaining five also now operating irregularly or with reduced power. Stephen Luce says, whatever happened to the new digital shortwave transmitters that were mentioned in the domestic Mongolia listing in the 2025 and 2026 WRTH? They were proposed, but no funding. Mongolia is one of those rare cases where longwave still makes sense due to the large size of the country and its huge rural areas. Niger, Radio France International highlights Niger's plummeting media freedoms. The disappearance of Moussa Kaka, the director of Niger's radio TV Sawini, and the Niamey correspondent of RFI, illustrates an increasingly hostile environment for media freedoms. RFI said on 14 September, Kaka's relatives had not heard from the veteran journalist since he left for work on 31 August, 2 days after a failed mutiny by a section of the army nearly toppled the ruling junta. North America, what has become of the Antichrist pirate station YHWH?
Ron Howard says, most evenings I check two or three times on 7475. YHWH has been silent now for a long time, through September 16th at 0330 UT. Several weeks ago, I did a random band scan for the fun of it, in the very unlikely of any change frequency, but with no results. However, in the NASA group, Paul Walker heard something on 15040 at midnight 18 UT September 16th. He says, low modulation, talking and talking, could that be YHWH? Rick Barton says, I had some correspondence with the operator a few years back. He uses a diesel power generator. At that time, he said he was going to scale back somewhat during a time that diesel prices had gone up. That was then. Considering where they are now, I don't expect him to be on the air at all for a long time. Even after the grand poobah is gone, it may still take a very long time for the fuel prices to come back down. And Walt Somedy replies, I also check 7475 almost every night, and there's been nothing from him for a good long while. I agree that with diesel prices the way they are, and nobody to blame but the Ukrainians, it's unlikely that a fellow on a pretty fixed income would be able to afford broadcasting. Midnight 18 is awfully early at this time of year for Josiah to be transmitting. Local sunset is closer to 02 UT. I'm doubtful that it was him, says Walt Salmon of NBC. North American pirates can also pop up with new names for special events. In the Nests of Flesh sheet, Mark Taylor reports a couple. On 6915 USB, Dolly Parton Memorial Shortwave Radio, September 13th at 0110 until 0219. And on 6925 USB, Shelley Faberi Memorial Shortwave Radio, September 8th at 0119. Solomon Islands had been missing for a while from 5020, but on September 15th, Lucio Tavio Bobovic in Brazil was hearing music there at 0830 via remote in Queensland and a very weak signal direct. Ron Howard soon tuned in, and by the time he was listening, there was just an open carrier. Perhaps they were working on repairs. This was still going at 1000 and past their usual sign-off at 1240 UT. Anyhow, keep an ear on 5020 for programming to resume from SIBC. Tanzania, via Mike Cooper, Daily News reports on 8 September. The Tanzania Broadcasting Corporation, TBC, in collaboration with the Universal Communications Service Access Fund, has begun preparations to migrate radio services from the FM system to digital technology to keep pace with technological developments and implementation of the National Development Vision of 2050. UK. Mike Cooper forwards a story from The Guardian, September 10th. A completely unique opportunity, the secretive process that will decide the BBC's future. When BBC was founded in the 1920s, radio was seen as such an uncertain, risky technology that the government only gave it a 10-year guarantee, after which it would have to seek a new charter. Ever since, BBC has been forced to repeatedly regenerate, much like the lead character in Doctor Who. Most governments have granted decade-long charters, with some variations. Like the Doctor, in each iteration, the BBC retains the same name, the same job, and does many of the same things. Yet at midnight on the night of its renewal, it disappears and is replaced by a new version of itself. If the charter is not renewed, BBC would cease to exist as a legal entity. It could no longer employ its staff, broadcast, or publish, and its assets would automatically pass to the state. The current charter will expire on 31 December 2027, and its replacement is now the subject of lobbying, scaremongering, and deal-making as its contents are debated, tugged apart, and rewritten. It's a very long article, but interesting reading if you can find it. And another very long one via Mike Cooper. The Free Speech Ideologue Taking on Europe. It's in Foreign Policy, dated September 1st, about Sarah Rogers of the Trump Administration, State Department, Free Speech. Of interest to us is that, of course, she is destined, apparently, to also lead the U.S. Agency for Global Media and the Voice of America. It starts this way.
Sarah Rogers, who leads the U.S. State Department's public diplomacy section, loves to be undiplomatic. I see on the WRMI schedule a couple of new times for World of Radio I was unaware of, to be confirmed shortly. They are UT Friday at 0100 on 5010 and UT Friday at 0330 on 7780. I hope to have a brand new episode finished in time to air first on one of those or both. 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You will not find the Overcomer anywhere on the WRMI schedule, but there he was, 9395, September 14th at 0503, instead of SMTV. The superstation at WBCQ 9330 has been off the air for months, and I've been band scanning every day and night past that frequency and not heard anything until September 13th at 0620. World's Last Chance Radio had resumed with their British accents, and it's been continuing more or less since then, but with a relatively weak signal, it cannot be the 500 kilowatt unit. And it's not always on, and sometimes it's just duplicating other programming on 7490. Alan Holder on the Isle of Wight has the answer as of September 14th. Today I sent an inquiry to Lee Hauser, with an O, of WLC Radio with a couple of reports via their online forum. Reception was poor here at 0600 and after 0900, only about S5 on my meter with moderate fading. Here is his reply. The WLC radio broadcast is still not up and running 100%. Alan Wiener is currently broadcasting with a backup transmitter, reduced power, and an Amplicon antenna pointed at 245 degrees. It's wonderful to hear that you were still able to pick up the signal, even if it was less than optimal. Thanks for letting me know about the EQSL service bug. We'll resolve this as quickly as we are able. That's the guy at World's Last Chance. And Alan Holder says the 50-kilowatt transmitters at WBCQ are probably permanently routed to existing antennas, ROMX, so maybe they have hooked up another small transmitter to the Amplicon instead. Obviously, the 500-kilowatt unit needs some work to be done on before it is operational. Since September 11th, I've been pleased not to hear any IBLOC noise from KRLD 1080 in Dallas. No more digital interference to adjacent stations on 1070 or 1090. I hope it's permanently off. At least the only other major signal around here still IBLOC, KOTV 1170 in Tulsa. Rick Barton in Arizona reports on 1510, KFNN, Mesa, Arizona has been reactivated. Heard September 15th at 2145 in a knoll of KPLS in Colorado with the Rick Smith Show, where working people come to talk. An interview program of The Dangers of AI in Society. Not one of those Stepford Talk stations, he says, at 2200, and I think that is Eastern Time. The call letters were heard, announcer saying it's simulcast of AM 950 KTNF in Minneapolis, St. Paul. This station could be a fooler, he says, with ad spots and references to Minnesota, if wasn't doesn't hear this important top-of-the-hour announcement. He says it was not noted until September 15th. But it makes sense they may have just signed on September 14th. It's listed with 22 kilowatts daytime, 100 watts at night, and it had been silent since last November. The next day, September 16th, they had some problems staying on the air or keeping with their feed of the Tom Hartman Show. But there was an ID which said, "You're listening to a simulcast of the Progressive Voice of Minnesota," and nothing else at each hour. Radio World via Mike Terry reported September 16th that the AM Radio for Every Vehicle Act passed the U.S. House of Representatives. Alan Rose says an updated version of his music programs on shortwave is available. Along with it at the same link are at-a-glance single-page PDF program grids for English broadcasts on shortwave from BBC, China, Romania, Taiwan, and Turkey. It's tinyurl.com/shortwaveprograms. Propagation outlook from SWPC issued September 14th. ANK indices peaking at 18 and 5, September 24th to 26th.
15-4 on October 5th. Quiet Estates of 5-2 or 4-2, September 19th to 23rd, 28th to October 3rd, and October 9th and 10th. Solar flux rising from 90 September 19th, eventually to a peak of 115 by October 7th. For much more info, consult our website, worldofradio.com. 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

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Hello, and welcome to Viva Miami on WRMI. I'm Jeff White. Let's look at some of the people who've been writing to us lately from around the world, starting in Scottsdale, Arizona, with Brennan Lamont, who heard us on 9455 kilohertz with fair reception. Thank you for your report and QSL card. We have a report from someone who does a regular program here on WRMI, Radio Mystery for Joy, Raphael Voidy in Dax, France, who heard reported hearing WaveScan on 9455 kilohertz via a QESDR in the United States. Says, I can't wait to listen when I have free time to the next shows of WaveScan. We've been getting a lot of reports on WaveScan lately because we're offering a special QSL card showing the various presenters that you hear on the WaveScan program. And a lot of people have been writing in for that QSL, so I'll be mentioning some of them here. Richard Byerly, hello. If you're listening in Imperial, Missouri, we have a problem. Your QSL card that we sent to you was returned by the Postal Service, insufficient address. And I see why here. You didn't give us a street address, just Imperial, Missouri, and the zip code, which we thought maybe that'll be good enough to get it to you, but I guess not. So if you're listening, get in touch with us and let us know your street address, and we'll be glad to resend you this WRMI QSL card. Here's a letter postmarked in Monaco, and very interesting, a stamp from Monaco showing the Pope. From Christian Guibaudeau, who is actually in Tende, France, very near Monaco. He says, hello from France. It's always a pleasure to listen to WaveScan. Most of the time I listen on the web, but yesterday I tried again on shortwave. The signal from Reach Beyond Australia was good. Yes, that program is relayed via Reach Beyond Australia as well as on WRMI. He says, by the way, can you send me the full schedule for the shortwave transmissions of WaveScan? I'm sorry we don't have a list of them, but WaveScan is broadcast on various times and frequencies on WRMI, also on Reach Beyond Australia a couple of times a week, also from IRRS, Italian Radio Relay Service in Italy, and WWCR in Tennessee. We will try to prepare perhaps a schedule, although the times and days and times and frequencies are constantly changing, but check our WRMI schedule online and you'll see many of them. Okay, just go to WRMI.net, then click on programming. Anyway, Christian's report was for WaveScan on 15400 kilohertz from Australia at 1330 UTC using his Sanjan ATS-909X receiver. Good to hear from you, Christian. He's been a long-time listener, I know, of WRMI. We've met him at a couple of European DX Council conferences over the years, I know, as well. Here's someone else who has a program on WRMI, Andy Maggiorotti, who has a program, I Love Italy. And I'm mentioning this because he sends us a postcard from Greece, from Crete. And he says, I've just returned from the beautiful island of Crete. I wanted to send you a reception report directly from Crete, but unfortunately I only figured out during the last few days how to mail postcards and letters. So I'm sending you this postcard after returning home to Italy. Even while on vacation, I simply could not resist turning on my radio. On July 23rd at 04:30 UTC, while staying in Paralia Kurna on the island of Crete, I tuned to WRMI on 15770 kHz. Your signal reached Greece from Okeechobee, Florida, after traveling more than 9,500 kilometers with an excellent SINPO 55444. At the time, WRMI was broadcasting program in Russian, followed by pop music.
It was another memorable listening experience and confirmed once again the excellent coverage of WRMI. During my stay, I listened to your wonderful station several more times. As always, WRMI remains my favorite station and the one that allows me to produce my own program. I love Italy. Reception conditions were very similar to those I experienced here in Italy. During the middle of the night and early morning hours, reception was very good, while before local midnight, the signal became much weaker. I imagine this is due to shortwave propagation and weather conditions. And yes, we do want to mention that Andy's program, I Love Italy, is on WRMI several times each week, different times and frequencies as well. Check the schedule online and you'll find I Love Italy. Crete was a wonderful experience, he says. Besides its crystal clear sea and the kindness of its people, I was fascinated by the many traces of Italian history that can still be found there. For more than four centuries, much of the island belonged to the Republic of Venice. Walking through Chania on Crete, with its magnificent Venetian harbor, lighthouse, and old shipyards, or visiting Heraklion and its impressive Venetian fortress of Kule, I truly felt the connection between Greece and Italy. I also had the opportunity to visit the famous Pink Beach of Elafonisi and the peaceful area of Paralia Corna near Lake Kornas, the island's only natural lake. There are places of extraordinary beauty that I will always remember. Along with this postcard from Crete, I'm enclosing a small holy card of Saint Contardo d'Este, the patron saint of Broni, my hometown in Italy, from where I produce my radio programs. May Saint Contardo intercede for you, our beloved WRMI, and all of your staff. This month is dedicated to Saint Contardo. Here in Broni, on what we affectionately call the Monte di San Contardo, although it's actually a collegiate church, a special holy mass is celebrated in his honor. It's a beautiful religious service filled with prayer, silence, and meditation. The priest's voice, carried through loudspeakers across the hillside, echoes over the magnificent panorama of the Otrepo Pavese, the city of Pavia, and on clear days, even Milan. It's an experience of profound peace and deep emotion. May Saint Contardo watch over you, bless your family, protect WRMI, and greet you for every good thing. Thank you for keeping shortwave radio alive around the world. It's an honor for me to be part of the WRMI family with I Love Italy. I hope to continue this wonderful adventure for many years to come. And Andy sends us some information on the chapel on the Mount of Saint Contardo. The people of Broni simply call it the Chapel on the Hill. It stands on the spot where Saint Contardo used to withdraw in prayer during his stay in Broni. A building on the hill is mentioned as early as 1623 under the name Casa Erema, although it's not certain that it refers to the same chapel. The first reliable information about the current structure appears between 1818 and 1848. In the register of the Church of San Pietro on June 12, 1833, there's an entry noting 8 days of work by a mason and his assistant. At that time, the entrance had a wooden gate. In 1839, the archpriest of Broni, Don Antonio Tasso, promoted the enlargement of the chapel, carried out also thanks to the voluntary work of the local people, who transported the building materials in a chain form. It's therefore likely that a small chapel was built on the hill sometime after 1805, since no earlier references appear in the records of the Venerata Fabrica di San Contardo. The current building, hexagonal in shape and about 5 meters high, features two large windows with iron grills and an iron gate that allows a view of the altar. Here in 1850, a fine wooden statue of the saint, costing 300 lire, was placed, replacing an earlier one. In 1910, Monsignor Albuzzi donated a bell to the chapel. It was later removed due to water infiltration that damaged Gambini's frescoes, which were subsequently restored by lawyer Canepa. During the patronal festivities in August, the chapel on the hill is visited with devotion by many pilgrims, while at night a luminous cross above it makes it visible from afar. On the occasion of the 800th anniversary of the birth of Saint Contardo, 1216 to 2016, the interior was restored, covering part of its original decorations and devotional elements.
Very interesting there. Thank you, Andy Mancerotti in Broni, Oltrepo Pavese in Italy. And tune into his program, I Love Italy, here on WRMI. All the way over to Japan now, Asai Yuto in Aichi-ken, Japan. Heard us on 15770 at 1300 UTC with a special program in Japanese, the Radio Mystery Theater, produced by Martin Dawson in Newfoundland, not Newfoundland, but in Prince Edward Island in Canada. He heard it to be a Kiwi SDR in Calgary, Alberta, with a 44444 SINPO. The reception quality was excellent, he says. Listening to this radio drama made me feel that we need to rethink how we treat insects. And that's interesting because it was a program about, it's a mystery program, almost a horror program about insects taking over. So thank you, Asai Yuto, for your report from Japan. Here's another one from Japan. Oh, this is from Sakai Obara in Niigata, Japan. And he heard us, he heard Wavescan via Reach Beyond Australia on 17650 kilohertz at 2230 UTC with his SINPO 45444. Nice signal, he says, on his Sony ICF 5800. And he would like that special QSL card of Wavescan. And he says, perhaps Yukiko Tsuji already mentioned, but I will be taking over her duty from the next year. Yes, indeed. Yukiko has been our regular Japanese DX reporter on Wavescan once a month for years and years and years now. And Sakai, who says he's 64 years old, is going to be taking over that job, unpaid job, as of next year. So we'll be hearing him regularly once a month on Wavescan. Thank you, Sakai Obara. Now to a good friend of ours, Tom Gavaris. And Tom is in Medina, Minnesota, and he heard Wavescan. Says, I enjoy Wavescan very much and look forward to listening weekly both on air and via your podcasts. I know Tom for many, many, many years now, decades. We used to attend ANARC, Association of North American Radio Clubs, conventions together, radio listening meetings throughout the United States and Canada. Now, let's go to Dr. Gerald Callinger in Vienna, Austria, who heard us on his Lextronix E1 receiver, 1900 UTC on 15770. Well, thank you very much, all of you, for writing to us, and you can do so by writing to us at info@wrmi.net or radiomiami9@gmail.com. We always like to hear from you. 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

0: Behold, the bridegroom cometh. Go ye out to meet him. Now is the time to trim your lamps and get ready for the coming of the Lord.
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2: So here he is, reinforcing that message that he had given to them. You're not to occupy, you're not to look for places of honor and prestige and power and authority over other people. Your relationship with other people is to be defined by serving them. Now, does that mean you're just nobody and worthless and they're supposed to be your boss? No, it means that my main interest, my reason for who I am and what God has gifted me with is not so I can be something. It's so that I have the power to do something that is focused on you and your welfare. Does that not apply to every single follower of Jesus? Are you a son of the king or are you a servant? Both. But the character of what that God is looking for, the functional character of God's children, is that we are here to serve one another. Think about Paul and his identity. He writes about that in Philippians chapter 1. I'm not going to turn over there. You're familiar with it. But Paul shows the purpose of his life as, for to me, to live is Christ and to die is gain. So there's your ultimate win-win. We've talked about that many times. But then he goes on and talks about how, boy, if it was up to me, I'd go right now. That's the best option I've got. I mean, oh, wow, if I could just go there, I'd be done with all of this. But he says, that's not what is most important to me. What was most important to Paul? What was most important to Paul? It was to stay and serve the people to whom he had been sent. It's necessary for me to stay here for your sake. If Paul were going to just think selfishly, say, oh God, take me home. I'm done with all these crazy people. I'm supposed to be serving them and they're a problem. They're a pain half the time. But here he is, serving and laying down his life, going through all that he went through. He didn't do that so he could be the Apostle Paul. Wow. He went through that so he could serve the king. But serving and being the slave of the king means being your servant in the sense that I'm living for your benefit. That whatever God's given me is not for me, it's for you. Why did the Father anoint Jesus? In fact, you see the very character of God himself. How did Jesus do what he did? We've said this many times. The Father, dwelling in him, was doing his work. Well, that's kind of a picture of what the Lord is seeking from us. The Lord Jesus, who dwells in us by the Spirit, is doing his work. Well, what is his work? To lift us up and make us somebody? Or to say, I am empowering you to share my life with other people so that they can enjoy an eternal benefit. Okay? Just think about the simplicity of this lesson. So anyway, comes to Peter, good old Peter, just reacts with all kinds of human zeal and human understanding and he came to Simon Peter, this is verse 6 back in John 13, who said to him, Lord, are you going to wash my feet? Peter just had this sense, look, I know who you are. You're the Lord. This isn't right that you should get down and wash my feet. So Jesus replied, you do not realize now what I am doing, but later you will understand. No! I'll tell you, Peter just was full of human zeal, wasn't he? Imagine saying no to the Lord. You're wrong. No, said Peter, you shall never wash.

unless I wash you, you have no part with me. Whoa. Okay. Wash every part of me, Lord. I sure want to be part of you. But what is happening here is the character of the body of Christ, of God's people, is meant to be one where we're servants one to another. There's such a connection that we literally are connected. You won't have any part with me if I don't. God has not called us to be laws unto ourselves. Walking with Jesus on the proverbial Jericho road, it has to be personal, but it's not separate and independent either. The reality is every single one of us needs what he's talking about right here. And we think about the humbling being, well, I'm your servant and my life, the purpose of my life is to serve and to help you and to make you stronger and better. But how about being in the position of where I need that? I have to also take the place where I got needs in my own life. And you're the one who has the ability to do that, and I've got to humble myself to allow you to do that, because there was a humbling here. Oh, what a change of a way of thinking that Jesus was introducing here. It's just incredible. And I know we've heard a lot of this in the past. A lot of times the emphasis, well, let me say this first. The picture of the feet, well, all right, let me go on to what he says in his answer. When Peter says, not just my feet, but my hands and my head as well, Jesus answered, those who have had a bath need only to wash their feet. Their whole body is clean, and you were clean, though not every one of you. And, of course, that's where he was referring to Judas. I'm so thankful that when we come to Christ, there is a cleansing that takes place not because of anything except the blood that Jesus shed on that cross. And we become the righteousness of God in Him. That's our status. That's our standing. It's secured by one thing, and that's what Jesus did on the cross. Thank God. But here we are living in the world. And we do get dirty. There's a work that has to begin to change us from living out what we were, born into Adam's family, to what we are becoming, having been born into God's family. Now, what part of our body is kind of in touch with the earth? It's our feet, right? And especially in those days when they wore sandals. I mean, that's why one of the first things they did if you were invited to a dinner was, come on in, take off your sandals, let's wash your feet. Because your feet are dirty. They've been in all kinds of bad places. They didn't have paved roads in most places. They had dirt. So your feet get dirty. Well, folks, the reality is living in this world, we get our feet dirty. The world affects us in practical ways. It's not that it changes our relationship to God, but it does dirty us in ways which we need help. Now, a lot of times in the past, one aspect of this has been emphasized. Mainly, okay, you did something wrong, and it's my responsibility to go to you and take care of that. And there, yes, that absolutely is part of the picture, because Scripture plainly says if there's somebody that is walking in harmony with the Spirit, spiritual, walking in harmony with the Spirit, and your brother is overtaken in a fault, you need to go to them, how? In a spirit of meekness, why? Considering yourself. It's never, what's the matter with you? I'm talking down to you. It's, brother, you need your feet washed. And I'm willing to do that. And I'm coming to you in a spirit not of what's the matter with you, but I'm one of humility. I'm willing to speak the truth, but I'm willing to speak it in love. And I care enough about you to just not let you go and not let the devil take advantage of this, because I'm seeing some dirt in your feet here. But Lord, it covers so much more ground than just that, doesn't it? How many of us are just simply discouraged? Do we just go on about our business and don't pay any attention to somebody who's discouraged? Are we called to encourage one another? To admonish?

0: one another when that's needed. It's all about relationship. It's all about the connection that God wants to make in our lives and what is our place in that. Oh, God, help me to realize and to have that mentality. You know, we sing the song, "Make me a servant." Do we really mean that, or is that just some nice thing where we know we're supposed to say it? We need a lot of help, don't we? But the Lord's helping us. That's what this is. He's teaching us. And maybe some of us right now need to say, wait a minute, my feet have kind of gotten a little bit dirty here. I need them washed. And maybe even this is a little bit of, okay, Lord, wash off some of the dirt so I can go on. We need the willingness to devote our lives to helping one another in relationship to what life is really about, the kingdom of God. But also to receive that and realize we're not up here and everybody else is down there. We're all walking together with the same kinds of needs. May not be the exact same circumstance, but the same needs. We need to learn how to walk together in love. And that's how God has arranged it. Okay? And, well, I mentioned the part about the bath. The bath is coming to Christ. But the washing is what I need on a day-to-day basis, all right? Then he goes, then he says this, when he had finished washing their feet, he put on his clothes and returned to his place. Do you understand what I have done for you, he asked them. Well, obviously, I don't think they did, but they would. You call me teacher and Lord, and rightly so, for that is what I am. Now that I, your Lord and teacher, have washed your feet, you also should wash one another's feet. I have set you an example that you should do as I have done for you. Very truly I tell you, no servant is greater than his master, nor is a messenger greater than the one who sent him. Well, I'll tell you, if the Lord anoints us to do anything, you have a servant anointing us? Seriously? Who do we think we are sometimes? Oh, God. Let's just live out the truth. Honor the one that we say we're serving. And I believe in the measure we are. But we can grow, can't we? Thank the Lord. Nor is a messenger greater than the one who sent him. Now that you know these things, you will be blessed if you do them. Once again, it's not just enough to know the truth. It's a matter of walking it out. Then you have the business about Judas and his plot. It comes to pass. Jesus hands him the bread and says, this is the one who's going to betray me. And Judas leaves. Okay, the disciples still don't know what's going on about that. All right, so then he goes down to, oh, you also have the prediction about, well, I want to get to this because he talks about Peter's denial and all of that.
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World of Radio is a listener-supported public service program about communications around the world, above all shortwave, on this edition recorded September 17, 2026. Australia, Brazil, Chad, China, Cuba, Ecuador, Ethiopia, Finland, France, Iran, Ireland, Korea North, Korea South, Mali, Mongolia, Niger, North America, Solomon Islands, Tanzania, UK, USA, and the Propagation Outlook. Standard disclaimer. Australia, let's begin sorting out the situation of low-power private shortwave stations. On 5045, Bay Islands Radio, heard by Ron Howard in California using a remote in Queensland, Saturday, September 12th, from 0711 past 0800, including some commercials and nonstop pop songs and IDs. On the 120-meter band, 2325, reported by Zakynthos in Greece, also using a remote in Queensland, on September 13th and also the 14th at 0814 UT, a station playing classic rock tracks. Could it be 4TRP, which had been on 2355 kHz? Via a different remote in Australia, he was hearing on 2310, a different station, and nothing on 2325, 2310 Shortwave Australia, with 50s oldies. Ron Howard replies, agreeing, yes, 2325, formerly 2355, based on quality of reception at various remote locations. 4TRP, operated by Christopher O'Reilly, but now broadcasting with two distinct differences, relaying radio 567, clearly parallel to 4970, frequency operated by Peter Tate. One can now tell that 2325 is much stronger than ever heard before via Queensland remote, and 4970 is very strong via remotes in southeastern Australia. So, the 2325 transmitter is at a completely different location than parallel 4970. On September 14th, a brief check at 0844 via Townsville, Queensland, of 2325, very decent reception, while 4970 parallel was much weaker. This has also been reported recently by Craig Seeger in Australian DX News. On September 16th, Ron Howard got a reply from Christopher O'Reilly, explaining the situation. Let's say it's not 4TRP, but the 4TRP technician running a radio 567 relay with the same transmitter stack. The relay only IDs is radio 567, says Ron, and I've never heard a 4TRP ID on 2325. Christopher continues, I've decided to start a practice of running a relay, so I've gotten onto Peter Tate to get a direct high-quality stereo feed happening. I retune the setup to go to 2325 to put his license on air, and it's in compatible quadrature amplitude modulation, CQAM stereo, at a carrier power of 20 watts.

which makes it only a nighttime signal for now. Brazil, here's quite a surprise, a tropical band station apparently reactivated. Lucio Otavio Bobovic in Brazil reports, on September 13th, listening to Super Rádio Tupi from Rio de Janeiro, 4914.9 at 2158 UT with a football match. Then Ron Howard was also hearing it via another remote from 2235 UT, slightly out of sync, he says, with online audio streaming of 96.5 FM. Super Rádio Tupi. This may be unrelated, but checking my archive on that exact frequency, 4914.9, I found another Brazilian was reported in 2009 on August 26th, Rádio Difusora Macapá, at 0336 with Brazilian pop music, heard by Jim Evans in Tennessee. Then Lucio follows up on 14 September 4915 at 1035. News, music, and external reports mentions of JBFM, an FM station in Rio de Janeiro. He says it seems to be a clandestine relaying stations of Rio. A different one on September 13th, of course, was Rádio Super Tupi. Or we might say it's a pirate. Chad may be getting a new shortwave transmitter. Richard Langley says, I'm at the ION GNSS Plus conference in Orlando. At exhibit area, Continental Electronics has a booth. The guy running the booth says a Continental HF transmitter is being installed in Chad about 2 weeks from now. No more details, so I don't know who the customer is. Not even if it's civilian or military. Anyway, something to look out for. Then Jean-Michel Aubier in France found out more about this according to Gemini, or is it Gemini? This initiative is part of the project to modernize Chad's National Broadcasting Network, ONAMA. Continental Electronics is installing high-power shortwave transmitters to ensure coverage across the entire Chadian territory, as well as neighboring countries, where local FM cannot reach. And Stephen Luce in Houston replies, I recall some years ago in the 90s, Chad inaugurated another new shortwave transmitter on 60 meters. The old frequencies was 4904. Reception of it was quite good here in Texas, but I recall it fell victim to civil unrest in the country soon afterwards. China and Nan, Rick Barton in Arizona says, on 9350, VOA Tanang, Philippines at 1320, September 11th, buried in huge collision with CNR1 used as a jammer. Now, VOA and CNR were both in Mandarin Chinese. However, Radio Farga for Iran had been listed on that frequency, but this is clearly Chinese and not Farsi. CNR is on, evidenced by distinctive loud beeps or time pips on the hour. Its transmitter was parallel to 9255 and 9155, but no target station heard. VOA had the telltale Yankee Doodle music at 1330. Cuba and Nan, another VOA clash with commies on 15140. RHC is usually not on that frequency at 22 UT when there's a new VOA Korean service starting via Philippines. However, September 15th, the dead air with wind howl from Cuba was there, but I could hear VOA underneath, making a suborbital heterodyne of about 5 hertz between them. The next day, Cuba gone again, and VOA in the clear. From Callaway, Cuba, Pavel Milanes Costas has a personal appreciation as a longtime listener to Radio Martí for 30 years. The discourse of Radio Martí has moved from separatism and direct calls to action in the past to more informative and show the fact and reality. The days of direct confrontations are over. For direct confrontation, you have Radio República from France. That now I realize I've not heard for a long time. It, of course, is on 9490 in the evenings. In IRCA, Christopher Dunn comments about Cuban television. Although I've tried and tried over the past 13 months, I've had nothing worthy of putting on my YouTube channel. I recorded analog 6 months ago. Although I have nothing online to back this up, I firmly believe that Cuba's digital TV, while not completely off the air, must have reduced power. Because in the past 13 months, even in stellar tropospheric conditions, my scans have paused often, but no menu has come down. Compared to last year,

A menu would appear 1 second after a pause, as my YouTube videos demonstrates. Ecuador, Brian Clark in New Zealand says, on 15 and 16 September, I found HCJB from Quito running past its traditional close at 0500 UT. Contemporary Christian vocals and regular announcements in Spanish. There is a sung HCJB ID occasionally. Time dips on the hour at 0600. I followed the broadcast past 0650 UT. A fair signal in the clear on 6049.986. No trace this day of ELWA Liberia, which usually opens around 0600. I, too, GH, was hearing apparently HCJB. After 0630 on September 17th, too strong to have been ELWA, which used to have a carrier at least, starting around 0600. Stephen Luce in Houston says, on Sunday, September 13th, I noticed HCJB 6050 was on well past usual 0500 sign-off. Normally the transmitter appears to be on a timer, as it cut off precisely at 0500, often right in the middle of the Ecuadorian national anthem. Ethiopia, Ron Howard reports, Radio Fana 6110. Pleasant listening via the relatively new remote in Kenya, September 15th. At 0310 UT for their nice interval signal and starting programming at 0315, which is local sunrise in Addis Ababa, followed by indigenous instrumental music. There's a new shortwave station in Finland, Fyri Radio. It's FYRRY Radio. The name refers to the sound of blowing through a whistle or making a buzzing sound. Kari Kallio via Mount Orilla says the inaugural broadcast was Saturday, September 12th, starting at 09 UT. According to Gruck, plans are to broadcast every Saturday for only 24 hours, local midnight to midnight, that is starting at 21 UT Fridays. It's only 100 watts ERP. In Vaasa, Finland. France. Mike Cooper sent several press reports, including this one from France 24 on September 13th. Staff at France's public radio broadcaster began a two-day strike on Sunday the 13th over the appointment of a commentator whom unions accuse of promoting far-right ideas ahead of next spring's presidential election. Charles Sapin, deputy editor-in-chief at far-right weekly Valeur Actuelle, has since August been presenting a weekly political commentary on France Inter, the country's most listened-to radio station. Management defended the appointment in the name of pluralism. Iran, Zaharis Youngest reports, a program in Farsi on 1080 kHz as of September 15th, which was not in the listings. This is apparently from Khuzestan, one way to spell it, K-H-O-Z-E-S-T-A-N, from Avas, with a program Rangin Kamani Hamdel, or Rainbow of Empathy. This is September 15th at 1948, and September 16th at 2035. Albert BBC Monitoring via Mike Cooper says they had found Radio Khuzestan resumed after a sesquiger silence on 711 kHz. Ireland, the long-running Irish station Radio North, has been taken off the air after being raided by the Irish Telecommunication Authorities, or ComReg. Based in County Donegal in northwest Ireland, it was on 846 kHz, had been on the air for 40 years. But ComReg officials raided the station and, according to reports, took everything. Another long-running station, Radio Star Country, which used 981 kHz, went off air as a precaution. There have been a number of Irish pirates appearing on medium wave, but many will no doubt pause activities after this raid, which has sent shockwaves through the free radio community. Coast FM said the Swedish low-power station Asfalten Telegrafen had been encouraging people to report pirates to ComReg in Ireland. Korea North and On, from Hiroshi's blog, via Roger, Shokaze changed frequencies on September 16th. That's the day for English broadcasts once a week, but the new frequency 6165 encountered interference from China,
broadcasting to Taiwan. That's at 1314 UT. The other Shokase frequency, JSR, is 7295, which was in the clear. And the repeat at 16 UT is on 5935 and 7215. Korea South at medium wave offsets, Bjarne Mjelde in Arctic Norway reports a new station being heard, AFN the Eagle, from Pohang, South Korea. 500 watts, but a very potent signal. Exact frequency 1511.9862. International Vacuum, Internet, AM, FM, and Shortwave. 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Thanks this week for seasonal financial support, very generously, for the autumnal equinox from Gerald T. Pollard in North Carolina. To Glenn Hauser, P.O. Box 1684, ENID OK, 73702. A U.S. dollar check on a U.S. bank. 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Molly, something's bollocksed. Bollocko, we're still hearing that rough noise blob around 5995, around 06 UT, some nights. You never know whether it'll be that, or modulation from Molly, or nothing at all. We never hear any modulation and the noise at the same time. ORTM in Mali also has a brief English segment on Saturdays around 1850 UT on 5995, which we can hear via a remote in the Canary Islands, as Ron Howard reports. However, it was missing on September 12th. Just music instead. Mongolia, more on the catastrophic state of radio there. From Matsuhiko Takizawa in the shortwave Fan FB group, via Idun's medium wave info via Mike Terry. Despite repeated promises every year that the facilities will be renewed, funding has yet to materialize. The International Service of Radio Mongolia has suffered a complete shutdown of its shortwave transmitter following a major breakdown. The situation is no better on the domestic network. Due to aging equipment, only one of two 250 kilowatt units was kept in service, the other as a source of spare parts. The shortwave transmitters have now reached the end of their service lives. And the situation is also no better on longwave. The transmitters there date from as far back as 1965, 1978, and 1984. The fourth one is relatively recent on 209 kHz, but reduced to only 75 kilowatts. Chris Greenway says, although this paints a bleak picture, Mongolia's five active longwave transmitters now account for half of all the world's longwave broadcast senders, with some of the remaining five also now operating irregularly or with reduced power. Stephen Luce says, whatever happened to the new digital shortwave transmitters that were mentioned in the domestic Mongolia listing in the 2025 and 2026 WRTH? They were proposed, but no funding. Mongolia is one of those rare cases where longwave still makes sense due to the large size of the country and its huge rural areas. Niger, Radio France International highlights Niger's plummeting media freedoms. The disappearance of Moussa Kaka, the director of Niger's radio TV Sawini, and the Niamey correspondent of RFI, illustrates an increasingly hostile environment for media freedoms. RFI said on 14 September, Kaka's relatives had not heard from the veteran journalist since he left for work on 31 August, 2 days after a failed mutiny by a section of the army nearly toppled the ruling junta. North America, what has become of the Antichrist pirate station YHWH? Ron Howard says, most evenings I check two or three times on 7475. YHWH has been silent now for a long time, through September 16th at 0330 UT. Several weeks ago I did a random band scan for the fun of it, in the very unlikely of any change frequency, but with no results. However, in the NASA group, Paul Walker heard something on 15040 at midnight 18 UT September 16th. He says, low modulation, talking and talking, could that be YHWH? Rick Barton says, I had some correspondence with the operator a few years back.
He uses a diesel power generator. At that time, he said he was going to scale back somewhat during a time that diesel prices had gone up. That was then. Considering where they are now, I don't expect him to be on the air at all for a long time. Even after the grand poobah is gone, it may still take a very long time for the fuel prices to come back down. And while somebody replies, I also check 74.75 almost every night, and there's been nothing from him for a good long while. I agree that with diesel prices the way they are, and nobody to blame but the Ukrainians, it's unlikely that a fellow on a pretty fixed income would be able to afford broadcasting. Midnight 18 is awfully early at this time of year for Josiah to be transmitting. Local sunset is closer to 02 UT. I'm doubtful that it was him, says Walt Salmon of NBC. North American pirates can also pop up with new names for special events. In the Nass with Flash Sheet, Mark Taylor reports a couple. On 6915 USB, Dolly Parton Memorial Shortwave Radio, September 13th at 0110 until 0219. And on 6925 USB, Shelley Faberi Memorial Shortwave Radio, September 8th at 0119. Solomon Islands had been missing for a while from 5020, but on September 15th, Lucio Tavio Bobovic in Brazil was hearing music there at 0830 via remote in Queensland and a very weak signal direct. Ron Howard soon tuned in, and by the time he was listening, there was just an open carrier. Perhaps they were working on repairs. This was still going at 1000 and past their usual sign-off at 1240 UT. Anyhow, keep an ear on 5020 for programming to resume from SIBC. Tanzania, via Mike Cooper, Daily News reports on 8 September. The Tanzania Broadcasting Corporation, TBC, in collaboration with the Universal Communications Service Access Fund, has begun preparations to migrate radio services from the FM system to digital technology to keep pace with technological developments and implementation of the National Development Vision of 2050. UK. Mike Cooper forwards a story from The Guardian, September 10th. A completely unique opportunity, the secretive process that will decide the BBC's future. When BBC was founded in the 1920s, radio was seen as such an uncertain, risky technology that the government only gave it a 10-year guarantee, after which it would have to seek a new charter. Ever since, BBC has been forced to repeatedly regenerate, much like the lead character in Doctor Who. Most governments have granted decade-long charters, with some variations. Like the Doctor, in each iteration, the BBC retains the same name, the same job, and does many of the same things. Yet at midnight on the night of its renewal, it disappears and is replaced by a new version of itself. If the charter is not renewed, BBC would cease to exist as a legal entity. It could no longer employ its staff, broadcast, or publish, and its assets would automatically pass to the state. The current charter will expire on 31 December 2027, and its replacement is now the subject of lobbying, scaremongering, and deal-making as its contents are debated, tugged apart, and rewritten. It's a very long article, but interesting reading if you can find it. And another very long one via Mike Cooper. The Free Speech Ideologue Taking on Europe. It's in Foreign Policy, dated September 1st, about Sarah Rogers of the Trump Administration, State Department, Free Speech. Of interest to us is that, of course, she is destined, apparently, to also lead the U.S. Agency for Global Media and the Voice of America. It starts this way. Sarah Rogers, who leads the U.S. State Department's public diplomacy section, loves to be undiplomatic. I see on the WRMI schedule a couple of new times for World of Radio I was unaware of, to be confirmed shortly. They are UT Friday at 0100 on 5010 and UT Friday at 0330 on 7780. I hope to have a brand new episode finished in time to air first on one of those or both. 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
September 14th at 0503 instead of SMTV. The superstation at WBCQ 9330 has been off the air for months, and I've been band scanning every day and night past that frequency and not heard anything until September 13th at 0620. World's Last Chance Radio had resumed with their British accents, and it's been continuing more or less since then, but with a relatively weak signal. It cannot be the 500 kilowatt unit, and it's not always on, and sometimes it's just duplicating other programming on 7490. Alan Holder on the Isle of Wight has the answer as of September 14th. Today I sent an inquiry to Lee Hauser, with an O, of WLC Radio with a couple of reports via their online forum. Reception was poor here at 0600 and after 0900, only about S5 on my meter with moderate fading. Here is his reply. The WLC Radio broadcast is still not up and running 100%. Alan Wiener is currently broadcasting with a backup transmitter, reduced power, and an Amplicon antenna pointed at 245 degrees. It's wonderful to hear that you were still able to pick up the signal, even if it was less than optimal. Thanks for letting me know about the EQSL service bug. We'll resolve this as quickly as we are able. That's the guy at World's Last Chance. And Alan Holder says the 50 kilowatt transmitters at WBCQ are probably permanently routed to existing antennas, ROMICs, so maybe they have hooked up another small transmitter to the Amplicon instead. Obviously, the 500 kilowatt unit needs some work to be done on before it is operational. Since September 11th, I've been pleased not to hear any iBlock noise from KRLD 1080 in Dallas. No more digital interference to adjacent stations on 1070 or 1090. I hope it's permanently off. That leaves the only other major signal around here still iBlock, KOTV 1170 in Tulsa. Rick Barton in Arizona reports on 1510, KFNN, Mesa, Arizona has been reactivated. Heard September 15th at 2145 in a knoll of KPLS in Colorado with the Rick Smith Show, where working people come to talk. An interview program of the dangers of AI in society. Not one of those Stepford talk stations, he says, at 2200, and I think that is Eastern time. The call letters were heard, announcer saying it's simulcast of AM 950 KTNF in Minneapolis, St. Paul. This station could be a fooler, he says, with ad spots and references to Minnesota, if doesn't hear this important top-of-the-hour announcement. He says it was not noted until September 15th, but it makes sense they may have just signed on September 14th. It's listed with 22 kilowatts daytime, 100 watts at night, and it had been silent since last November. The next day, September 16th, they had some problems staying on the air or keeping with their feed of the Tom Hartman Show. But there was an ID which said, you're listening to a simulcast of the Progressive Voice of Minnesota, and nothing else at each hour. Radio World via Mike Terry reported September 16th that the AM radio for every vehicle act passed the U.S. House of Representatives. Alan Rose says an updated version of his music programs on shortwave is available. Along with it at the same link are at-a-glance single-page PDF program grids for English broadcasts on shortwave from BBC, China, Romania, Taiwan, and Turkey. It's tinyurl.com/shortwaveprograms. Propagation outlook from SWPC issued September 14th. ANKNC is peaking at 18 and 5, September 24th to 26th. 15 and 4 on October 5th. Quiet estates of 5 and 2 or 4 and 2, September 19th to 23rd, 28th to October 3rd, and October 9th and 10th. Solar flux rising from 90 September 19th, eventually to a peak of 115 by October 7th. For much more info, consult our website, worldofradio.com. 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

Welcome to School of the Spirit. I'm your teacher, Pastor Philip Nelms. You're invited to spend the next half hour with us, where you'll be taught how to walk in victory by the power of the Holy Spirit and by the Word of God. Come and join us today as we continue our lesson. We pray that the Lord bless you with revelation and understanding from His Word. Thank you for joining us. Welcome back to School of the Spirit. Today we're continuing on our series we've called Prosperity with Purpose. Let's start reading today from our text, Matthew 6:33, and it says, "But seek you first the kingdom of God and His righteousness, and all of these things shall be added unto you." In our last session, we talked about the connection with keeping love our priority as it relates to walking in kingdom prosperity. And we want to continue on that line of teaching today. This is part two of that message on the priority of love, which we're going to subtitle today, Love Your Neighbor. In the kingdom of God, we don't just have rights and privileges, but we also have some responsibilities. Now, we new covenant believers are not without a law. We have a law, which Jesus said is the law of love. And the law of love encapsulates everything that was taught under the law and the prophets, all of those commandments of walking a moral lifestyle, treating one another as you would have one treat you. We call that the golden rule. In accordance with the law of love, Jesus says, you'll be keeping all the law and the prophets. And Jesus said we're to love God first, putting Him above all else, putting His things. But also we are required to walk in love towards our neighbor. So let's talk a little bit about what does that look like practically according to Jesus, according to the Word. So let's start over in James chapter 2, and this is verses 15 through 17. Verse 15 says, "Suppose you see a brother or sister who's got no food or clothing, and you say, 'Goodbye, have a good day, stay warm, eat well,' but then you don't give that person any food or clothing. What good does that do? So you see, faith by itself isn't enough. Unless it produces good deeds, it is dead and useless." According to the scriptures, loving our neighbor is much more than just being pleasant to people with our words. It's much more than just staying out of strife. The law of love towards our neighbor is going to look like action. The Jesus definition of love looks like sharing our goods, sharing our resources with people around us who might be in need, assuming that we've got some ability to help them. But many times people say, "I can't help you," but actually it's just an excuse not to do anything, not to help. Now, most people have something that they can do for someone, even a small thing, and it matters. I think it's rare that we couldn't find a way to help someone else out in some kind of way. You may not be able to do that financially, but maybe you can. But most people have something, even if it's their time, if it's their labor, if it's just praying for someone, if it's sharing some food with someone. If we know someone is going through some things, or they're suffering loss, or there's sickness, or there's disease, there's financial issues, we aren't supposed to just look away from that. As a follower of Christ, there's a commandment that we have concerning the neighbor. We are to love our neighbor, and it's to look like action. It's to be practical. But if we look away from our neighbor who's in need, if we harden our heart in their difficult season, that can affect our own prosperity. And that's what we're going to talk about today. The scripture says that whatsoever things that we sow, those are the things that we reap. So if we withhold from our neighbor when God says we're supposed to do something for them, we're supposed to be helping them in some way, then first and foremost, we are in rebellion to God. We're into rebellion to what He has said in His Word. We're to be led by the Holy Spirit. The Holy Spirit's never going to tell you to walk away from someone in need when you can help them.
And then we're sowing to our own future in a negative way. Whatever you sow. So if you're sowing withholding, if you're sowing ignoring someone in their times of hurt and need, that's what you're sowing for your own future. In 1 John chapter 4, verse 20 and 21, it says, if someone says, I love God, but they hate a fellow believer, that person is a liar. For if we don't love people who we can see, how can we love a God whom we cannot see? And he's given us this command, those who love God must also love their fellow believers. Now, love is not a feeling. Love can include feelings, but that's a side thing. Love is an action. Love is a choice. Love is demonstrated with a response, whatever that could be or should be. We're supposed to love in action. It can be prayer. It could be your neighbor that is sick. Maybe you can go pray for them. You can lay hands on them. You can anoint them with oil. You could be consoling someone who's hurting. They could have lost a loved one. Maybe they're dealing with family crisis. Maybe they are needing help with money. It's okay to give your neighbor money if they need it and you have it. I'm not saying that you give them everything and you go without, but it's a sharing out of an overflow. It could mean bringing them a meal. It could be buying them groceries, taking them to the doctor. Maybe their car's down. Paul said we should laugh with those that are rejoicing, and we ought to cry with those who are weeping. So love is all about looking for ways to bless others. And I think we should always have our radar up when it comes to looking for others that we can bless. We should be on a mission. When we're around others, we should be looking and listening to them, listening to the situation, and listening to the Holy Spirit, and just thinking, how can I help? What's going on in their life? Lord, is there something I can do? We should be givers, if that's what it means. Be a hilarious giver. Don't be afraid to give. Don't feel sorry for yourself if you need to give them money. The scripture says, be a quick to do it giver. And it says, especially for our brothers and sisters who are in Christ. Galatians 6:10 says it like this, as we have therefore an opportunity, let us do good unto all men, especially unto them who are of the household of faith. As we have opportunity, we should be looking for those opportunities. So every day we ought to live our lives as if we're on a blessing mission. That will help you not be so focused on yourself. People who are always self-focused on their own problems, their own issues, they tend to be less happy with their lives. There's something about doing something for others, taking the focus off yourself, that helps in your own soul. It just makes people happy. It's because you're actually fulfilling the words of Jesus Christ. You're walking in what he's asked you to do, and so there's a joy that begins to rise up when you live your life like this. Let's look at one of the parables of Jesus, a very famous one that we find over in Luke chapter 10. If you want to follow along, I'm going to start with verse 25. And it says, one day an expert in religious law, in other words, a Pharisee, was talking to Jesus. So the Pharisee stood up to test Jesus by asking him this question. Teacher, what should I do to inherit eternal life? Jesus replied, what does the law of Moses say? How do you read it? And the man answered, you must love the Lord, your God, with all your heart, with all your soul, all your strength, and all your mind, and love your neighbor as yourself. Right, Jesus told him, do this, and you will live. Now notice that was the law of Moses, and Jesus said, yep, that's right, you should do that. The man wanted to justify his action, so he asked Jesus, and who is my neighbor? So Jesus replied with a story. Jesus said, a Jewish man was traveling from Jerusalem down to Jericho, and he was attacked by bandits. They stripped him of his clothes. They beat him up. They left him half dead beside the road. By chance, a priest came along. Now, remember, this is a Jewish man who was beaten up. The priest is also a Jewish person. This is someone who would serve in the temple. But when he saw the man lying there, he crossed to the other side of the road,
and he passed by him. A temple assistant, okay, if you read it from the King James, it would say a Levite, right? The tribe of Levi were the ones who served in the temple. They were the priest and the servants who would serve the people. It says the temple assistant, the Levite, walked over also and looked at him lying there, but he also passed by on the other side. Then a despised Samaritan came along, and when he saw the man, he felt compassion for him. Okay, it was the Jews who despised the Samaritans, and we'll talk about that in a minute. Verse 34, going over to him, the Samaritan soothed his wounds with olive oil and wine, and he bandaged them. Then he put the man on his own donkey, and he took him to an inn where he took care of him. The next day he handed the innkeeper 2 silver coins, telling him, take care of this man. If his bill runs higher than this, I'll pay you the next time I'm here. And Jesus said, now which of these 3 would you say was a neighbor to the man who was attacked by bandits? And then the Pharisee replied to Jesus and said, the one who showed him mercy. Then Jesus said, yes, now go and do the same. Now go and do the same is the instruction of Jesus, who is the head of the church. Now the Samaritans occupied what had been known as the northern kingdom of Israel at one time. After the northern kingdom was conquered by one of the Babylonian kings, most of the Israelites were taken out of there, and then that area became resettled with some imported, Gentiles. And over the many years, these Gentiles had intermarried with the remaining Jews, and so the Jews that were part of the southern kingdom of Israel hated them. Now, they considered them to be half-breeds, and they didn't want them around. The temple was originally in the southern kingdom. The Jews wouldn't let the Samaritans come there, so the Samaritans built their own temple. And so the Jews thought that was heretical. So there was political division, there was religious division, and there was racial division at work between the Jews and the Samaritans, who were their neighbors to the north. So the Jews and the Samaritans were geographically neighbors, but the Jews couldn't stand them. And so Jesus pointed out to the Pharisee that this was a Jew who was beaten and laying on the street. The Pharisee saw and walked past one of his own people, a Jew, that had been beaten up, and so did the Levite. So the 2 Jewish religious leaders walked past this other Jew who needed help. It was his own people that walked past him on the street. Matter of fact, they didn't just walk past him. They cut and went to the other side of the road from where this beaten man was, not only just refusing to help him, but didn't want to see him. So it was this neighboring Samaritan, the one that the Jews hated, who actually had compassion on the Jew and says the Samaritan was willing to spend his own time, his own resources, his own money to tend to this stranger that he found on the road. He was doing to another person the way that I'm sure that he hoped someone would do for him if he were in the same sort of bad situation. In other words, the Samaritan was actually walking out the golden rule of love, and the Pharisees were not. So the Samaritan used his own money to pay the innkeeper. The King James says he paid him 2 pence, and a pence was equal to about a day's work. So 2 pence, that would be if you worked 5 days a week, then 2 of those 5 days were spent on this man, to house this hurt Jewish man. And then he went and he told the innkeeper that whatever more money it took than what he gave him, if it took more, then he would pay him that when he came back by. I want you to notice the Samaritan had some money. He had some goods. He had oil. He had wine. He had a donkey. He had provisions, and he had money. He had extra money. He had something in his wallet and in his bags where he could do something to help someone else. Now, if you don't have anything, you can't do anything. Levites, the priest, and the ones who worked in the temple, they were well paid. They were taken care of by the people through tithes and offerings, and they didn't lack. They were well paid. So
the priest and the Levite, they would have had something on them to be able to do something with. But we see that the Samaritan had his own needs met and that he was able to give something to the needs of someone else. Okay, according to 2 Corinthians 9:8, that is the definition of prosperity. All of your needs are met, and then you have more than enough over and above that you can give to all good works. That's why Jesus wants us to have more than enough. It's not all about you and me and just our needs and the things that we won't need. Jesus told the Jews at the end of that parable, and by extension, he's telling you and me, he's the head of the church, he's saying, you go and do the same thing. How are you and I going to do what the Samaritan did if we don't have what the Samaritan had? There's a charity that works out of the United States. It's headed up by Franklin Graham, the son of Billy Graham, called Samaritan's Purse. And especially in times of natural disasters, catastrophe, war-torn areas, they go in. They'll many times go in first. They'll fly in food or bring in trucks of food and provision to take care of the needs on the ground. And I think very highly of that organization. But obviously the name of that organization comes from this parable. So the Samaritan, he had a purse. He had money in that purse. He had more than enough for himself and enough to take care of someone else. And that's what Jesus wants for you and me. He wants us to have more than enough because it's not just about us. Jesus was showing these religious leaders that just being Jewish didn't make them a good person or a good neighbor. You know, them being a religious leader didn't mean that they had looked on their fellow Jew with any kind of compassion at all. They walked right on by, purposely moving to the other side of the road, meaning they saw the man in need, and they looked away and avoided him. They did not want to see or hear this hurt man who was probably calling out for help. I can tell you from personal experience, and many of you would probably have similar stories. It's been times in the past where there would be a need in my life or in my household, and it was often the people who were not in church actually were the people who would help us. And we were very thankful for that. But the problem was that many of our fellow church-going friends, the ones that knew us and were friends with us and sat on the pew with us, many times people that we had taught and helped in their times of difficulty, they simply looked the other way. They kind of crossed the other side of the road so they didn't have to look at, oh, you've got a problem? Sorry, let me go to this side of the road. Even though many people would have had the ability to do something. Well, in the parable, Jesus said it was this hated Samaritan who is the one who showed the love of Christ. You know, going to church doesn't fulfill the law of love for us. Giving tithes in church, that's actually appropriate and right and good. Giving offerings and tithes to take care of your ministers and take care of the house of God where you go, that's actually part of our responsibilities. And many times those monies go into your house of God. They're used to fund mercy ministries. So we should do that. But that doesn't excuse us from helping out friends and family, our neighbors, those who live and operate in our circles, maybe people that don't go to church, and people who may need help, and the only ones that would be there to help them would be us. And by helping them, we demonstrate the love of Christ to them. This is the way many people come to the Lord. Just they're in a bad place, and the only person that helped them was a Christian who had compassion on them. And so they became open to hear the gospel. But it meant that we had to have something that we could help them with. Sometimes I read this parable, and I've been there. I've been on both sides. Look, I've been in need, and I didn't get the help. And you know what? There's probably been times when I saw the need, and I probably didn't help when I could have. We're all human, and we can all miss it. But when you're in a desperate place, when you're hurting, and you have to ask for help, many times that's just kind of like pain upon pain. Because, first of all, you have a need. You have the need itself, whatever that is. And then many times, you have to go out and ask for help, which most people don't want to do. Trying to ask for help is humbling in many times. You kind of feel humiliated. Most people want to be self-sufficient. There are always going to be cons out there. We're not talking about those. But most people do not want to needlessly burden other people around us with our needs because we understand life. We understand everyone has needs. Everyone
goes through things every once in a while. And so I think many people don't ask, and they kind of suffer in silence, just because it's kind of humiliating, and you just don't want to put that pressure on people around you. So usually if someone is coming to you and asking, it's hard for them. And also when you see people that you sat to next to in church, and you guys shouted hallelujah, and then you've asked for help, and then you watch those people turn away from you, they kind of go to the other side of the road, so to speak, so they don't hear you. That's just pain upon pain upon pain. You have the pain of the lack or the problem. You have the humility of having to go and ask for help. And then you've got this difficulty of watching people that are supposed to love you and that you love, watch them look at you and harden their hearts and turn away. And anybody in that situation, it's tough. It cuts at the heart. Jesus is a compassionate person. He's the most compassionate person you'll ever meet. That doesn't mean he doesn't have a sharp side, but he's full of compassion. And so when he sees hurting people, he will move by the Holy Spirit in the hearts of his children to do something. And when he watches his children harden their hearts and not help, it cuts at his heart. He doesn't like that at all. In 1 John chapter 3, verse 17 and 18, it says, "But whoso has this world's goods, and he sees his brother who has a need, and he shuts up his bowels of compassion from him, how dwells the love of God in him? My little children, let us not love in word, neither in tongue, but in deed and in truth." You might be saying, I understand all that, Pastor, and I get that, but what does all this have to do with my prosperity? It has a great deal to do with your prosperity. Proverbs 19:17 says, "He that has pity upon the poor lends unto the Lord, and that which he has given, he will pay him again." In other words, when you have to give to a poor person, the Lord says, you're doing that and you're acting on my behalf. I'm not there with you, and I don't have U.S. dollars that I can hand them. You are my hands and feet, so if you will take your U.S. dollars or whatever nation that you're in, you know, if you'll take your currency, And you'll give to them, you'll be my hands and feet, and I will see to it that you are repaid. And I promise you, the Lord repays well. He repays with interest. It is one of the highest interest-bearing investments that you will ever make in this life. 2 Corinthians 9:9, that verse that comes right after verse 8, which we talked about, which is that great promise of God's abounding grace that causes us to prosper so that we always have all sufficiency in all things and we can be abundantly supplied to every good work. The next verse, verse 9, says this, "As it is written, he has dispersed abroad, he's given to the poor, his righteousness remains forever." Now, when we love God, we will have to love his people. That is part of loving God. You can't say you love God and not love his people. The Bible says if we don't love people, then don't say you love God. You do not. The Bible says that we love God when we honor his people like that. And his people would be not just ministers. It includes ministers. Actually, it includes ministers first. And then it would be our brothers and sisters in Christ. The word says that the ministers of God who preach the gospel actually ought to be first in line to receive honor. Honor being actually payment, money. In 1 Timothy 5:17 says, "Let the elders that rule well be counted worthy of double honor." Okay, people sometimes complain, oh, these rich pastors. Jesus said, if they're laboring in the word, they ought to make double what the normal person would make. And it says, especially those who labor. Timothy tells us here, we need to supply ministers so that they don't have to worry about money, so they can labor in the word and teach you and help you. And he says that those teachers should be counted worthy of double honor. When we bless God's ministers and provide well for them, that's honoring God. And when you honor God's servants, you honor him. So taking care of his ministers is part of demonstrating our love towards God. But that's not the end of it. We also have to love and honor our neighbor. We can't be like that person who says, I gave at the office. I don't give to others. I don't give to charities. Giving tithes into your church or into your minister's life is an extremely critical key to walking in kingdom prosperity, but it does not stop there.
If God shows you someone in need, a neighbor, who might not even be someone you like, you need to help them if you can. Don't harden your heart. Don't close off your bowels of compassion, for to do so is going to open up a spiritual door that can lead to loss in your own life. Over in Malachi chapter 3, God told Israel that they robbed him of tithes and offerings. And what he was saying, when you withhold from my servants and my children, you're withholding from me. He takes it personally. Jesus, over in the book of Revelation, at the judgment, told people that as much as they had done good for others, they did it to him. And as much as they had not done good or withheld from others, they were really withholding from him. So Jesus takes this personally. So when we receive some kind of increase, we get paid, we have work, and we prosper in money or whatever, we shouldn't use it all on ourselves. We ought to make a habit of setting aside a portion of what we have and setting aside from our stuff for the gospel first, but also a portion to help others in need. And when you do that, when you actually do help someone in need, don't make a big deal over it. When you give something to someone, keep it secret. People who are going through a hard time, they don't need you spreading their problems around the church or around the internet. Keep it just between you and them. Jesus said in Matthew 6, 2 through 4, he goes, when you give to someone in need, don't do like the hypocrites do. Don't blow trumpets out in the synagogues and in the streets to call attention to your acts of charity. Because I tell you the truth, they've received all the reward they will ever get. But when you give to someone in need, don't let your left hand know what your right hand is doing. Give your gifts in private, and your Father who sees everything will reward you. That's what we're talking about. That is the tie between giving and loving your neighbor with action and your own prosperity. Amen. Well, thanks for joining us today. I want you to please tune in again for our next broadcast of School of the Spirit. God bless you. Goodbye. Friend, if you've never made Jesus your Savior and Lord, would you please do it today? You can't afford to put it off one more minute. Your eternal destiny depends on knowing Jesus. Whatever situation you may be in, Jesus can take your life and make something beautiful of it. Jesus said, I am the way, the truth, and the life, and no man comes to the Father except that he comes through me. And Romans 10:9 tells us that if we confess with our mouth that Jesus is Lord, and we believe in our heart that God raised him from the dead, that we shall be saved. So if you would like to know him, repeat this prayer with me today and really mean it from your heart. Say after me, Jesus, I choose this day to make you Lord of my life. I believe that you are the Son of God, sent to the earth to pay the price for my sin by your death. I believe that you were raised from the dead and that you are alive today in heaven. Please take my life and do something great with it. Friend, if you prayed that prayer with me today and you meant it, then today is your birthday. Today is the day that you were born again into eternal life. We suggest that you find a good Bible-believing local church where you can connect with other Christian believers and grow in the Lord. This message has been brought to you today free of charge by the friends and ministry partners of Renaissance Christian Fellowship. 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
3: Nigeria is heading back to the polls on January 16, 2027. President Bola Tinubu is again leading the ruling APC. Former Vice President Atiku Abubakar is standing for the ADC, and Peter Obi is the candidate of the NDC. There are 15 other candidates, so voters will be spoiled for choice. But are they going to vote for change or continuity? Let's discuss further with Abdellatif Ahmed, political analyst, and DW's Olisa Chukwuma in Lagos, Nigeria. Hello and welcome to Africa Link. Olisa, I'm going to start with you. The stage is set for presidential elections next year. What's been the reaction inside Nigeria?
4: Well, you might call it a bit mixed, Eddie. Yes, there is excitement, but there's also the rolling of eyes as the usual suspects, so to speak. People expected, especially when it comes to the opposition. I think some section of Nigerians wanted and felt that the opposition, that those who are not in power, who have been vying for presidencies for the last couple of elections, would have somehow joined together to form a strong oppositional base against the current incumbent, Bola Tinubu. But that did not happen. It looks like it's everyone going for the jugular for themselves. So it's a case of, well, this is what it is. People expected it, and it's happened that once again, the three front runners, as we had in the last election, is the repeat we're going to have again. It's another three horse race, so to speak, going into next year's election.
3: Right. Abdellatif, any surprise there? I mean, what stands out most to you about the field of contenders?
5: So for me, I wasn't surprised that we have this lineup of contenders in the 2027 election. It is more like a repeat of what we had in 2023. For us, we had, for 2023 itself, it looked like a surprise in the sense that by the time, a third force emerged, a lot of people had dismissed it and assumed that this wasn't going to amount to anything. But surprisingly, Peter Obi was able to get a significant coverage. He had 12 states to himself. He won 12 states or 11 states and the FCT. And then not just traditionally his southeast zone. He was able to get Lagos. He was able to get Abuja, get some, you know, strong support from Benue, Plateau, Axis. So he changed the dynamics of politics in Nigeria that was traditionally a two-horse race. But in this case, we're having about the same thing. There are no surprises, but what we can see is that while the spread, we have more presidential candidates on 18, it is the 18 are not having the same political strength, political coverage, and we can now see that those that hold, that wield the most attention are just the three, the ruling party. There you have the ADC and the NDC. So for me, there are no surprises, except again that while we have a larger youth population in terms of the number of registered voters, we have

0: Why hasn't that changed in Nigeria ahead of the next election, you think?
1: Well, a lot boils down to the old age or the time-old issue of financing, of money. Nigeria's population, when you look at every day between the ages of 18 and 35, they are everywhere, not just in Lagos, but also in the north, in the east, in the south. Lots of young people. But you don't get to see that representation when it comes to political candidates. You might see it in engagements. Yes, that's for sure. The youth will always back people. But finance has been the issue for young people not being able to galvanize that kind of support, because to run elections in Nigeria, you need money. To run a party, to organize a party, to finance a campaign, it needs a lot of money. And in the last couple of election cycles we've had, we've not seen a candidate that is below 50 or at least maybe below 40 thereabouts, you know, contesting and galvanizing, you know, youthful engagements, even when it comes to beyond the presidential, when it comes to the state elections or even the Senate, especially. I think that is even where many Nigerians get to sometimes think about it. Okay, if the young people are not making it to the presidency, why are young people not getting it when it comes to representation, you know, in local government, in other senatorial district elections? We also have people who are above 50, above 60, still vying for those positions. And it tells you what it's all about. It's all about money to fund and run campaigns and contests.
0: Majority are the young people. Isn't it a bit surprising that many young people are not galvanizing behind a young presidential candidate?
1: It's surprising. I think it's more of a paradox. It's more of a paradox that we as Nigerians are living through, whether young or old. Because at the end of the day, you then have, it's almost like if you have to wait for your turn, so to speak. It's not yet your turn, it's still your father's turn or your grandfather's turn. So even if you were to join a political base or a political power structure, the political power structures keep the young people on the lower rung of the ladder, while the quote-unquote senior men are the ones that, whether they galvanize resources or funds, they are the ones who have access to tap into those resources to then end up being the faces on the ballots. But in terms of being on faces of the ballots, and they also have to look at this thing about culturally too. In Nigeria, it's an African country where we respect our elders, so to speak. So you can't have a place where you have young people then leading the elders. It's always like the elders always have to be at front. You have to respect your elders. You don't have to talk back to your elders. Your elders have to be there. You know, there's always this saying that what an old man can see standing down, a young person cannot see being on the mountain and all that thing. So culturally, it's almost like if we've been framed and programmed to always see it in that perspective, because whether male or female, you still have senior people on the ballot. Young people don't end up on the ballot. Young people don't get galvanized. Young people don't even have the popularity base.
0: Right. It's interesting how you put it, because it is true. There's this sense of respect the elderly. I think, of course, the elderly should be respected, but I think when it comes to elections, it should really be about who the individual is and what they can do. And I just find that across Africa, many people follow blindly. But I'm going to come to you now, Abdul Latif. Just wondering what is likely to dominate the campaign. Is this next election going to be more as a referendum on President Bola Tinubu's first term, or what else could really dominate it?
2: Okay, well, this election is essentially going to be about Tinubu, and not just Tinubu. Tinubu will be the center of the election, but the election will not be just about him. There are lots of concerns, you know, amongst Nigerians, because before he came into power, he made a lot of promises, and he's going to do this and he's going to do that. However, what I have observed over the years is that the government and its mouthpieces have continued to defend the fact that Nigeria's GDP has increased, our macroeconomics has improved, which is very true. However, the common voter, the common man on the street, wants to feel the transformation and the promises that the president, you know, the president had made ahead of 2023 in his pocket, in the way he, you know, he buys food, in the, you know, in the cost of food, you know, in the cost of transportation, you know, how much of rent does he pay now, or school fees, or electricity bill? What is the purchasing power per se? You know, so while, you know, we can reel out statistics from MBS and, you know, other

0: agencies of government about how inflation has reduced or how the GDP has improved and other macroeconomic factors. The question that will be on the minds of the electorate is, you know, how much of their lives has improved, you know, between then and now. And so that will be what a lot of people will be going to the elections with. However, something I must point out to very quickly is the fact that if we do not have a lot of young people coming out to vote, or in fact a lot of electorates coming out to vote, considering what happened in 2023, we had the least number of voters in Nigeria's political history. The same mistakes may be made in 2027, looking at the fact that it's still a three-horse race. We cannot feel the steam, the energy, you know, among the young voters. It will be because of the messaging of the opposition. Because what I had noticed, you know, across the continent, is that everywhere we have the opposition defeating the ruling party, there's a pattern that is, you know, constant. One, in 2015, when we had President Buhari defeating Goodluck Jonathan, the voter turnout was about 43.7%. I guess so. I have served the 45% mark. Once you have a voter turnout that goes beyond 45%, there is generally a tendency that the opposition will defeat the ruling party. We saw that in Ghana when Dramani Mahama defeated the NPP. The voter turnout was 60%. It happened in Senegal where Diomo Faye defeated the ruling party's candidate, and the voter turnout was 61%. In Liberia, Joseph Boakai defeated, you know, the president of the country. They had 66% voter turnout. So the same thing happened in Zambia where you had Kishi Lehman defeating, the sitting president. So we continue to see that the more voters turn out to vote, you know, the more the chances for the opposition. But you do not expect the ruling party to be the ones to galvanize, you know, the disappointed voting populace to come out to vote. They would rather galvanize their own people, their party structure, their party loyalists, to bring out their, you know, their friends and family to come out to vote. And so election is usually not about the emotions or the feeling of the people or the resentment against the government. It's about people who convince themselves to come out and vote on, you know, election day.
1: Very well said. The challenge, though, is how strong or not the opposition is, isn't it? And in Nigeria, we're talking about two of the people that formed the top opposition, that's Atiku Abubakar and Peter Obi. Are they strong enough as individual opposition to the current president?
0: For me, I don't see them as strong enough. And, you know, it's not about what Nigerians want. It's about how prepared these opposition parties are for an all-important election. I'll start again with 2023. In 2023, it was almost unanimous that every time you speak to young people, they are decided on Peter Obi, for example. But when we looked at the election and how LP mobilized party agents, we realized that LP could not mobilize party agents in over 53,000 polling units. And what that means is it points out to a poor planning. But now you have a fragmented opposition. Even though the candidates are strong on their own, being apart, not working together as a team, is going to work against them. And it is not because people like the president. It is just because when you have a fragmented, strong base for each candidate, their numbers are split almost equally across board. And that gives, you know, the incumbent the edge to actually, you know, win. That's the issue.
1: Right. Makes sense. Makes a lot of sense what you just said. Olisa, coming back to you, aside the economy, what else are people likely to vote on?
2: Oh, it's insecurity. Insecurity. These are the issues that bedevil Nigerians daily. It's not just Boko Haram in the northeast. You have splinter factions in the northwest and the incessant, banditry situation where it's really gone wild, wild west, even in some places like Oyo State and Kwara State and Ekiti State. Nigeria has recorded a lot of kidnappings for ransom. In fact, recent studies show that, you know, almost 7 billion naira has been generated from ransom payment already by these bandit groups. So it shows you that security will be, I think the election might also be a referendum on Tinubu's security architecture. and policies. Yes, it's definitely will have a say in this election. That's for sure.
1: Right. I remember the stats that you just put out that we did a podcast on that. That suggested that kidnapping for ransom was actually, money generated from that was actually funding terrorism. A faction of Boko Haram, for example, had made so much money from kidnapping for ransom. That was definitely an interesting discussion we had. And obviously, as you say, that's going to be top on the agenda ahead of elections. Is there anything positive people can point to that Nigeria has changed in the right direction regarding something particular? What would that be, Olisa?
2: I think it will be on the macro policies from the Tinubu government, in that a lot of analysts have talked about the long-term gains to be had in spite of the economic bites we've had since 2023, especially when it comes to fuel prices going up. In fact, even as at yesterday, fuel price went up again to almost 1,400. People are not happy about that. But, you know, people look at it that these are policies that have to be done now so that in the next two decades, Nigeria can reap the benefits. Even still on the economy and still on fuel, we know that, yes, we might not be, because of the Tinubu government, we know that the Dangote refinery has been a game changer. We cannot tie that to Tinubu's government, but good looking at the long term, that if Nigeria, whether it's through Dangote refinery or the other refineries which are still in comatose anyway, Nigeria can begin to refine its own oil and export and generate more money, and what they call it, fuel queues become a thing of the past and electricity become a thing of the past, that maybe there is light at the end of the tunnel. So these, on a macro level, these are things that, you know, it's not just a Tinubu support base saying that. These are some economists and some analysts saying that on the long run, there are gains to be made from the biting economic policies made by the APC since 2023.
1: Right. And talking about what will decide if voters go out in their numbers would also be high youth unemployment. Abdulatif, that is going to be crucial in deciding who may or may not be the next president, wouldn't it?
0: Yeah, it would. It should ordinarily be one of the deciding factors as to, you know, how the voters, the electorate will vote. But I keep saying that an angry electorate that stays at home is not an opposition vote, because people are angry and hungry. That should ordinarily be what you convert into support for opposition. But if the opposition is not creating structures, it's not creating modalities to get people out on election day to vote, it will not matter. For example, there was high unemployment rate in 2019 when President Muhammadu Buhari was contesting and he still won. The reason is basically because the number of people who have voted in 2015 had dropped, I guess, but they have not worsened to as much as we had in 2023. Now, the only way the opposition can really galvanize young people is to do the right messaging. Up until this moment, we cannot feel the vibes in the airwaves. We cannot see it on the screens. We cannot see it, you know, on the streets, to see that a new party is coming to help, you know, or to rescue Nigerians. So if a lot of young Nigerians are not gainfully employed, they are hungry, they are angry, the opposition is yet to explain to young Nigerians how they intend to create more jobs, better sustainable, you know, livelihood. So there is a chance that sometimes when people cannot see the difference between six and half a dozen, they may just, you know, stick with what they can see. So the opposition has its work cut out for it. It needs to ensure that beyond people being angry, people being dissatisfied with the government, there has to be a method to see that these angry electorates are able to come out on election day and express their frustration. That is the only way, you know, the opposition can leverage on, you know, dissatisfaction in the system. So that's what it is at the moment. Yes, a lot of people are complaining about, you know, lack of jobs, lack of, you know, lack of better living conditions and all that. But that complaint, without, you know, going to the, you know, to the polling unit, does not translate too much. In 2023, we had 192 million registered voters, but a president emerged with less than 9 million votes. What that means is that only 10% of registered voters determined who became president of Nigeria. How is it hard that the opposition cannot galvanize 20% of those PVCs? That means you have about 20 million voters who are coming to support a particular candidate. I do not see the current president even having as much as 20 million voters. But why is it hard to say 2 out of 9 voters or 2 out of 9 Nigerians who have PVCs and who are angry or dissatisfied with the government are able to vote in one direction? Because that will, you know, change the entire dynamics of, you know, electioneering in Nigeria.
1: We're wrapping this up, and Olisa, you, I am assuming, will go and vote. You should be saying, yes, Eddie, I'm going to vote, because you have to exercise your franchise. I'm sure Abdul Latif is going to be doing the same. Olisa, how much trust is there for Nigeria's Electoral Commission, INEC, which is the Independent National Electoral Commission?
2: Well, that depends on who you ask. These days, yes, from a historical perspective, in the last couple of elections, the INEC has always had challenges, but that notwithstanding, the INEC cannot say it has not received funding and support with the budgets it keeps on claiming. You know, it takes on huge budgets, you know, monies for elections, running and electioneering campaigns to INEC itself as the umpire. It's huge, goes into billions, you know, and Nigerians just want, you know, not just free and fair, accountable elections. Disappointments have always been there, but there's also this kind of fingers crossed that maybe there's a new INEC leadership on board that things will get better in 2027. But I think Nigerians have resigned themselves that whether INEC is a poison chalice or not, getting their PVCs and doing their own civic duty, just like you said, for me, going out to vote is the first and foremost priority. That, you know, if they come out to vote and do not have a situation of quote-unquote low voter turnout, then there's nothing INEC can do, because Nigerians can remember that in 2015, it is inside this country, this same INEC, maybe different INEC leadership, that we had a situation where an incumbent lost, which was Jonathan, losing to Buhari, who came in. So, which means it's possible that, you know, as long as there is voter turnout and the process goes on, that the process can actually read good results. But I think for Nigerians and people like me, going out to vote is the first thing. Let INEC deal with INEC issues.
1: Right. Thank you, Elisa. Final words from you, Abdul Latif, in 30 seconds. What must Nigeria do to ensure that the next elections are free and fair and there's transparency and security issues are all sorted out?
0: For voters, there has to be a continuous engagement with, you know, ourselves. A lot of times Nigerians think, you know, this voting is about the north, the south, the east, the west, not understanding that it is actually, you know, the voters or the electorate versus those who are in government, the political class. We need to concentrate our energies beyond religion, beyond regions, beyond tribe, beyond ethnicities. We need to identify what is closest to our hearts as voters and say, it is around this person that we feel most fulfilled. It's around this person that we feel that our concerns will be sorted out. Only that will help us in the long run. Because when you look at the climate, when you look at the conversations on social media, it's very disturbing because people keep attacking people. You know, once you are, you belong to the, you know, the same ethnic group with the president, you are assumed to be supporting the president, and then you are attacked. Once you are a Muslim, you are attacked because, you know, the president is Muslim. But the elections or the reality that Nigerians face every day is not about if you are a Muslim or not. Muslims are as in danger as Christians are in danger. The North is in danger as much as the South is in danger. So it will be about who amongst these presidential candidates do we find the most promise and do we find the most satisfaction in terms of messaging, in terms of priorities, in terms of their manifestos and their promise for a better country.
1: Right. Strong way to wrap it all up. Abdul Latif Ahmed, political analyst, and Olisa Chukwuma in Lagos. Thank you very much to the both of you for sharing your insights with us.
2: Thank you.
1: Young Nigerians aged between 18 and 34 were nearly 40% of registered voters in the last election in 2023. And in the latest voter registration exercise, they accounted for more than two-thirds of new registrants. So the power belongs to young Nigerian voters. What do they make of their options? The 2023 election produced a powerful contradiction. Young people were highly visible in political debate and voter registration, but turnout was still historically low. So what can we expect from the next election? The ruling party will need to convince young Nigerians that economic reforms can improve daily life. The opposition will need to avoid splitting the vote again, and INEC, Nigeria's Independent National Electoral Commission, will need to give voters confidence that their ballots will count and their voices will matter. What do you think? Share your thoughts on Facebook and TikTok at DW Africa. 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And subscribe to our DW Africa YouTube channel so you never miss an episode. This show was co-produced and edited by Isaac Kaleji. And I am Eddie Micah Jr. Thanks for listening.
3: DW News.
4: Hello and welcome to the Africa Link News on DW. I'm Isaac Kaleji. Germany's political landscape is shifting, and the latest state election projections are putting fresh pressure on Chancellor Friedrich Merz and his conservative Christian Democratic Union CDU party. On the weekend, voters in Mecklenburg, Western Pomerania, and Berlin handed strong showings to parties on both the far right and far left. So what happened? In Mecklenburg, Western Pomerania, projections showed the far-right Alternative for Germany, AfD, leading with 38.3% of the vote, ahead of the center-left Social Democratic Party, SPD, on 35.4%. The CDU, meanwhile, suffered a dramatic setback, falling to 4.9%, below the 5% threshold needed to secure representation in the state parliament. In Berlin, projections put the Socialist Left Party in first place with 25.3% of the vote. The CDU support dropped to 19%, while the AfD increased its shares to 16.3%. Merz has openly acknowledged the scale of the setback for his CDU party.
5: The result in Mecklenburg-Western Pomerania, we can't deny, is simply a disaster. The CDU fought, did what it could, but it was ground down between the SPD and the AfD. What we need to do will take endurance, resoluteness, and patience. As head of the CDU party and as German Chancellor of this country, I have these qualities.
4: So, what do these election outcomes mean? The projections suggest a growing shift in voter support toward parties on the political fringes, with both the AfD and the left making significant gains. They also reflect broader dissatisfaction among some voters with Chancellor Merz and the governing coalition. Analysts say the results should make it more difficult for the federal government to push through its reforms agenda and are likely to intensify debates around migration, the economy, and Germany's future political direction, with national opinion polls indicating that the governing coalition no longer commands a majority. Pressure on Merz appears set to grow in the months ahead. The body of a 10th woman has reportedly been found in a dump in Morocco, Soweto, as police investigate a series of killings of women in Gauteng. According to SABC News, the unidentified woman, believed to be in her 20s, was found on Sunday, with police opening an inquest into her death. The discovery comes as the South African Police Service announces breakthrough in the murder of the 9th victim in Don Park, Boksburg, with 3 suspects, 1 man and 2 women, arrested over the weekend. The suspects are expected to appear in court later on Monday, while police say all murder cases remain a priority. And finally, Nigeria's under-20 women's team, the Falconets, have bowed out of the 2026 FIFA Under-20 Women's World Cup after suffering a dramatic 1-0 defeat to Colombia in Sunday's quarterfinal. The heartbreaking results also means that Africa will have no representatives in the Final Four of this year's tournament, with the Falconets' exit ending the continent's hope of a semi-final appearance. And that's all by way of news. I'm Isaac Kanleji. Thanks for listening.

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1: Hello and welcome to Inside Europe, the weekly current affairs podcast and radio programme from DW, Germany's international broadcaster, with me, Kate Laycock. Russia casts its shadow over our show this week as a DW investigation uncovers a murky world of spies and saboteurs. Then, up, out and into the light, we meet the volunteer grave diggers uncovering secrets buried deep beneath Latvian soil.
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1: Expect intrigue, determination, and a surprising amount of moral clarity, even in the trickiest of situations. That's all here on Inside Europe.

0: This is Inside Europe. I'm Kate Laycock in Bonn.
1: Hybrid threats facing Europe are less and less hybrid and less threats. Cyber sabotage, arson, drone incursion, they are ramping up every day.
0: Ursula von der Leyen issuing that warning during the annual State of the Union address on Wednesday. The EU chief went on to propose a brand new mechanism fashioned on NATO's Article 4 that member states would be able to trigger in the event of a hybrid attack. This would, in true EU fashion, launch political consultations to coordinate an EU response and deter further escalation. What that would actually mean in practice is far from clear at this stage, especially since news of Russian-linked hybrid attacks is becoming so frequent as to be almost commonplace. These attacks range from the dramatic, think drone attacks on major public infrastructure, to the mundane, think internet trolling and petty vandalism. Increasingly, the attacks are being carried out by disposable agents. These disposable agents are very different to the highly trained professionals of the Cold War era. Often they are the most ordinary of citizens, people hired online who at times don't even know the identities of their employers or the real aim of their assignments. And our colleagues over at DW's investigative unit have been hot on the heels of just one such network.
2: DW and three other European broadcasters obtained classified documents and spoke to dozens of sources, investigators, secret service officials, and people close to the suspects to reconstruct a story of spies and sabotage that eventually leads to a Latin dance studio in Russia.
0: To get the inside story on DW's documentary deep dive into the murky world of salsa and sabotage, I spoke to two of the journalists behind the investigation, DW Investigations Chief Matthias Bullinger and investigative journalist Juliette Pineda.
3: We noticed when monitoring for these different types of attacks that of sabotage that were happening in Europe, there was a case of a Colombian who was sentenced in the Czech Republic for starting a fire in a bus depot in the city of Prague. And that really caught our attention because, like Matthias said before, it didn't fit into the pattern of the profile that we had been seeing so far, which were people with a criminal past, Ukrainian migrants, or Russian speakers. But we saw for the first time a case of a Latin American that was documented for carrying out these attacks. And later on, we noticed that there was another arson attack in a construction supply warehouse in Warsaw, and then another one in Radom. That raised the question of, are there other Colombians or other Latin Americans in Europe committing sabotage attacks? Like, how was this person recruited? Who was he receiving instructions from? And whether the handler that had found him and was telling him to do and commit these attacks was after other people as well.
0: So the question is, who is the handler and are there others? Are there other disposable agents being run by the same handler?
3: Exactly.
0: You've got your questions. What happens now? How does the research proceed? What do you do?
4: Of course, we look for more cases. We then found another case of another Colombian in Romania. And then another Colombian was arrested in Colombia on the request of Lithuania. What happens then, usually, if I speak more generally, we start talking to sources, security sources. We try to find traces online. We try to get closer.
3: Including the sources that we reach out to were the family members of the people who were suspected or had been already convicted for committing such attacks on Russia's behalf. Trying to get closer and asking questions like, what was your brother's looking for to do in Europe? What kind of job did he tell you he find? Was he in a forum looking for work? What was he in touch with somebody? But back to what Matthias was saying, a really important piece of information that unlocked part of the questions that we had already been raising was a series of classified court documents linked to the case of a Colombian who was extradited later to Lithuania.
0: What did those court documents unlock for you?
3: So the classified documents from Lithuania that we got access to, they state carefully like how the entire operation works, but also It stated how big the network is, as well as the names of the people involved in the network and the aliases that they used to conduct such operation, including the aliases that they used to introduce themselves to the disposable agents, to recruit the disposable agents on job forums or nicknames or the pseudonyms that they use on Telegram channels where they were receiving and exchanging information or like sharing the instructions for the attacks. And this document stated the name of the person who was basically pulling the strings and like coordinating these attacks and financing them as well, like in the three cases that we have seen before. And his nickname was Dios, which means God in Spanish. That was one of the aliases that he was using to communicate with the agents.
0: So we have our spider at the center of the net. Matthias, what can you tell us about him?
4: Yeah, at the time we didn't know yet whether the net is really the net that we thought it was. What we had to confirm was that this person is also behind the attacks in the Czech Republic, in Poland and Romania. We had him for the Lithuanian case. He was not that difficult to find. The name is pretty unique. And we quickly found social media profiles of him. And it turned out that this man was a dance teacher. And we found lots of videos of him dancing, posing for photos. He seems to be a little conceited. He likes posing. And he had a studio for Cuban dances or for Latin American dances, salsa, bachata, kizomba, in a city in northwestern Russia. Yeah, and then we corroborated this with other data we had access to. We found messages that he posted in several groups where he advertised jobs as a photographer. He was looking for personnel with military experience. He advertised security jobs, all of these jobs, not in Russia, but in Europe. Or he posted them in forums for people living in Russia, Latin Americans living in Russia. Before we see him active in these forums, we see that he has taken a lot of credit.
0: Isn't he was in debt?
4: He was in debt.
0: Victim or villain?
4: If you look at what he has done and what he has organized, that he has continued after his first recruit had been arrested, you can't call him a victim.
0: And the costs of what he is doing are high, not just in terms of the wider picture, but also in terms of what happens to the people that he turns into disposable agents. Juliette, you're nodding. This is because I think you probably more than anyone on the team have actually had personal contact with people who've been directly affected by this. What can you tell me about the kind of person who gets targeted, what they believe they're signing up for, what happens to them?
3: So we're looking at people who are in a very vulnerable position. We have multiple, like dozens of groups, especially on Telegram, but mostly on Facebook, of Latin Americans looking for work in Europe. You are being bombarded. There are like recruiters, there are agencies offering jobs or like helping to do all the paperwork for the visa to come here with a job.

0: a bunch of say in Europe, and it's a place where there's very little, how do I say, like monitoring of the conversation, and where like a lot of predatory recruitment can happen.
1: It feels like, you know, in The Matrix, where Agent Anderson can suddenly sort of take over the body of anybody else. You know, anybody can be flipped. Does it feel a bit like that?
2: There's probably an element of that. But, of course, this is pushing it too far.
1: Matthias, I feel the need to try and redeem myself with you, so I'm going to ask you a grown-up question. Can you maybe place for me the role of these disposable agents within the wider context of Russia's hybrid war? I mean, how vital a part do you think that these kind of disposable networks are?
2: After Russia invaded Ukraine in 2024, this full-scale invasion, lots of European countries expelled Russian diplomats. Russian diplomats who had been working for the secret services, who had been keeping these networks alive in Europe, who had been handling the spies. And suddenly their power to do stuff in Europe had diminished greatly. And what happened then is that they found a way to replace these people by recruiting them online. So they closed the gap in their capabilities in Europe and started using these people. Of course, these people are not trained spies. They commit mistakes. But Russia is able to recruit lots of these people and to cause some kind of damage, some kind of disturbance all over Europe.
1: I am wondering about the handlers. We've traced the threads back to Dios, our Latin dance instructor in a small town in Russia. We don't know, you say, the extent to which he may be ideologically motivated. We don't know the extent to which he may be himself being used by people pulling his strings. When you get to someone like Dios, does the trail then go cold?
0: I think, like, after finding Dios and his identity, we did hit like a cold trail. Like, it's really difficult to like move beyond the handler. Like, it's already like very difficult to move from disposable agent to handler.
2: For everything that happens beyond that handler, we of course rely on maybe sources in intelligence, because this is something they can see through some means they have that we do not have. And suddenly, after we published, we had this press release from the DOJ in the US, and they suddenly name a whole network of people carrying out not only these attacks that we looked into, but also, it seems, attempted murder.
1: Okay, so we can now link him, the chief protagonist of your investigation, via this DOJ information, to an attempted murder on U.S. soil. Have I got that right?
2: Yeah. So we were really surprised by this, because we had published our investigation on Monday, and on Tuesday, this massive accusation of a case in the U.S., an attempted murder on a Russian dissident, was made public by the DOJ just after we published our story.
1: Well, Matthias and Juliet, I think that you have both proved beyond a shadow of a doubt that you are very far from being disposable agents. Thank you so much for talking to me.
0: Thank you for having us, Kate.
2: Thank you, Kate.
1: Matthias Berlinger and Juliet Pineda were talking to me about their new documentary, which is out now on DW's YouTube channel. Just type in Salsa and Sabotage and you will find it. I'm Kate Laycock in Germany. 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

0: The land of the living, sister, is neither here nor there. We enter it and we leave it. The dead in the land of the dead are the ones you'll be with longest. The right of the dead to be buried is a theme so ancient that those words, albeit rendered there in Seamus Heaney's modern translation, were written by Sophocles almost 2,500 years ago. And yet, the principled insistence of his heroine Antigone that the dead must be buried no matter who they are or what they might have done is something that speaks straight to us today. In our second story this week, Lisa Louie reports from Latvia, where for decades a group of international volunteers has been painstakingly digging up the remains of tens of thousands of soldiers fallen in battles past. Many of these soldiers were Russian, and the volunteers believe that they have a right to be returned home to rest. Russia's war in Ukraine, however, is making things rather complicated.
1: Latvia is one of the EU's greenest countries, with more than half of its area covered by forests. These forests are extremely biodiversity rich, but there's also something else hidden in certain parts of them, like here, in this pine and spruce forest near Kirkava, a town just south of the Latvian capital of Riga.
2: A dozen volunteers are digging a 2-meter deep hole here on this Tuesday morning. The group, known as Legenda, is searching for the remains of soldiers who fell in a 1916 battle. Troops of the Russian Empire, which included present-day Latvia, were fighting German forces in World War I. 32-year-old Andres Lelis, a bartender in his day job, has been a member of Legenda since childhood.
1: So what did you find today?
3: We found a mass grave of Imperial Russian soldiers, buried most likely by Germans. And we can now absolutely tell that these are Imperial Russian soldiers because of the buttons.
1: What do you see?
3: Here I see the eagle with two heads and the crest on the body of the eagle. That means that these are Imperial Russian soldiers, so most likely infantry unit. German soldiers are identified usually by the dog tag, but Imperial Russian soldiers had no dog tags, so how to identify them is awards, St. George Cross, which had a number. And then other way, in mass graves like this, when it's very deep and many layers, there is a chance that some wool uniforms would preserve, and the shoulder boards and the uniform buttons.
1: The group has about 60 members, half of them international volunteers. And despite their different backgrounds, they share a common goal, Andres says.
3: It's very unfair towards the people who fought in the war that they are just forgotten and dumped in holes and their families don't know what happened with them. We don't treat them as good side or bad side. They are just victims of war, which we need to give the proper burial.
1: Once recovered, the remains are taken to this barn about an hour away from Kirkava. Here, they are carefully cleaned and placed in small black cardboard coffins. If the soldiers can be identified and their descendants request it, the remains are returned to their home country. Otherwise, Legenda organizes a burial here in Latvia, funded by the country of origin. But as Andres and Talis Esmits, one of Legenda's founders, show me around the barn, they point to several piles of yellow plastic bags filled with bones. So these are the remains of about 2,000 Russians, right? Andres asks. Roughly, replies Talis. The last contact with Russian authorities was around 2017. From then onwards, they've shown absolutely no interest, he explains. The volunteers say that relations with the Russian authorities began to deteriorate after Moscow annexed Ukraine's Crimea in 2014. They say a final request to transfer Soviet remains to Russia in 2022 went unanswered. By then, Moscow had launched its full-scale invasion of Ukraine. Andras says the Russian authorities have also stopped financing burials of Russian or Soviet remains in Latvia. And so these remains are left in limbo.
3: The storage is filling up. It is a chance for the family to find their loved one, but that chance is taken away.
1: The reasons why remain unclear. Moscow did not respond to my request for comment. Ironically, though, one would have expected Latvia to turn its back on Russia rather than the other way around, given the two countries' shared history. Latvia first declared independence in 1918, but only stayed independent until 1940, when the country was occupied by Soviet soldiers for 1 year and then by Nazi Germany for 4 years.
4: Die Bolschewisten leisten überall noch zähen Widerstand. Straße um Straße muss kämpfend genommen werden.
1: Latvian soldiers thus fought on both sides in World War II. In 1945, the Soviets reoccupied the country, which remained part of the USSR, until 1991. It is the Soviet occupation, however, that's remembered as particularly brutal in Latvia, not least because roughly 60,000 Latvians were deported to gulags in the USSR. As a result, distrust of the Russian neighbor runs deep to this day, says Juris Siganovs. He's the head of the history department at the Latvian War Museum in Riga.
5: Here in Latvia, Lithuania, Estonia, Poland, and I believe in most Eastern European countries, we have a strong historical memory. We remember very well what happened during and after World War II, specifically how Soviet influence gradually spread to our countries. Russia's aggressive nature hasn't changed since the time of Ivan the Terrible. It's always been directed toward conquest, external conquest, colonial conquest.
1: Meanwhile, the historian is not surprised that the Russian authorities are no longer taking in their soldiers' remains.
5: It reflects a rather nihilistic, contemptuous attitude toward the fallen. An attitude that, in a sense, has always been characteristic of the Russian side.
1: Back in the forest, though, the volunteers struggle to understand why the fallen of past battles should be caught up in current tensions. 28-year-old Victoria Lele, a film student, is getting some of the remains ready for transport. She was 4 years old when she first accompanied her father and other volunteers on a recovery mission, and she has been documenting Legenda's work on camera for more than a decade. For Victoria, wars are only truly over when all the fallen have received a proper burial.
6: Unfortunately, now we also see wars happening nowadays, and this is something that we are also going to do decades later in Ukraine. And I cannot imagine if I died in war to just lay under some road. It's disrespectful.
1: And that view is deeply rooted in the country's mentality, adds fellow volunteer Andras.
3: For Latvians, cemetery culture is very important. If you will go to Latvian cemetery, you will see that the graves are very well kept. We feel that everyone should have a proper grave, no matter who they are, what they done before. He already paid his highest price.
1: They'll continue their search in the hope that one day all the fallen will find a dignified final resting place. Lisa Louis, DW, Krakow.
7: Death, Antigone said, longs for the same rights for all. 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
9: From Features to News in Brussels, I'm William Denslow. The 81st United Nations General Assembly General Debate opens in New York Tuesday. US President Donald Trump, among roughly 130 world leaders, set to address the session. 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

gentlemen, Ed Bousman, Lynchburg, Ohio, and the God Is Just a Prayer Away radio broadcast. It is written, all the churches of Christ salute you. It is written, they said therefore unto him, how then were thine eyes opened? He answered, the man that is called Jesus made clay, and anointed mine eyes, and said unto me, go wash in the pool of Siloam. I went away and washed, and I received sight. It is written, they say therefore unto the blind man again, what sayest thou of him, in that he opened thine eyes? And he said, he is a prophet. It is written, dost thou believe on the Son of God? He answered and said, and who is he, Lord, that I may believe? Jesus said unto him, thou hast both seen him, and he it is that speaketh with thee.

he passed by, he saw a man blind from his birth. And his disciples asked him, saying, Rabbi, who sinned, this man or his parents, that he should be born blind? Jesus answered, Neither did this man sin, nor his parents, but that the works of God should be made manifest in him. We must work the works of him that sent me while it is day. The night cometh, when no man can work. When I am in the world, I am the light of the world. Work, for the night is coming. Work through the morning hours. Work while the dew is sparkling. Work mid springing flowers. Work for the day grows brighter. Work in the glowing sun. Work for the night is coming when man's work is done. Work for the night is coming. Work through the sunny noon. Fill brightest hours with labor. Rest comes sure and soon. Give every flying moment something to keep in store. Work, for the night is coming when man's work no more. Work, for the night is coming under the sunset skies, while the bright tints are glowing. Work, for daylight flies. Work till the last beam fadeth,

This is when the apostles asked Jesus, "Rabbi, who sinned, this man or his parents, that he should be born blind?" You see, as Jesus passed by, he saw this man blind from his birth. It was not just a passing glance. He stopped and observed him. At this point, the apostles engaged the Lord in that question. That's a popular question and a popular explanation. Some people are quick to point out, when a calamity befalls some people, it was God's judgment for sin they had committed. Actually, such things can happen to anybody. Some of the best Christians I know have died early in life. I have known of very devout Christians who have died suddenly with a heart attack. How about the Apostle James? He died an untimely death by decapitation. How could the Lord spare an apostle? Ladies and gentlemen, the Lord can do without any of us. I have seen James die at 22, 26, 40, 47. Christians can get cancer and heart attacks just as much as the worst of sinners. God can do without any of us, but we cannot do without God. Now, did this man sin or his parents? That was the question. How could a man sin before he was born? One way they might have thought possible would be in the case of Esau and Jacob. In Genesis 25, Rebekah conceived, and the children struggled within her. And she said, "If it be so, why am I thus?" And the Lord said unto her, "Two nations are in thy womb, and two manner of people shall be separated from thee." Again, it may seem to some that they may have believed in reincarnation. Ladies and gentlemen, that teaching finds no backing from the inspired Word of God. Hebrews chapter 9 tells us, "It is appointed once to die for every man, and then the judgment." It would be bad enough to be tried for the sins done in one body without having to give account to God for the deeds done in several different bodies in a lifetime. There is just one lifetime to a customer. Now, as far as the physical is concerned, we can see man could have suffered because of his parents. How about old Daddy Adam and his sin? Paul tells us by one man sin came into the world, and death by sin. Just one sin was all it took to kill the whole human race. Think of the power of one sin. If one sin could result in the death of all men, how much damage can six of our sins do to our eternal, imperishable, ever-living, never-dying souls? We have no idea of the power of sin. Sin is so powerful that it took the blood of our Lord Jesus Christ to pay the price of our redemption. Then again, we can look at that question from the standpoint of our own observation. The sins of the parent today have caused the children to sin. If the parents have set the example, Lord's Church, the parents, to all intents and purposes, have prepared a greased toboggan slide for the kids to slide right down into hell. Then again, at the present time, they might ask if the mother was a chain smoker, or did she snort cocaine? That might have done it. Did she have AIDS or syphilis? That might have resulted in blindness for the baby. Was the father drunk when the child was conceived? What is the fault of the parent? Was it the fault of the parent? They evidently connected his condition with sin one way or the other. That is a natural instinct as far as man is concerned. We always connect sin with judgment. In this case, while the apostles reasoned as to the cause of his blindness, Jesus was more concerned as how the best way to help him. He said, "We must work the works of him that sent me while it is day. The night cometh when no man can work." Our time on earth is compared to one day, and we need to understand that none of us know when sunset will come in our individual lives. For some, our day

is extended for many years. For some, it comes quickly. There's no time to waste. I know we have to unwind sometimes, but as far as the Lord's work is concerned, some were never wound up in the first place. The Scripture teaches, redeem the time, for the days are evil. Some may think they have many years of service left, but James reminds us, say not we will go to this city or that city, and continue there a year or so, and buy and sell and get gain. For you know not what shall be on the morrow. Ladies and gentlemen, James says, your life is as a vapor that appeareth for a short time and then vanisheth away. So work, for the night is coming. Jesus spit on the ground and made clay of the spittle, and anointed his eyes with the clay and told him, go wash in the pool of Siloam. The man did and came seeing. Is there no eye salve for us today? Jesus made him some eye salve. Where is our eye salve? Jesus wants to give us eye salve. The church at Laodicea in Revelation 3 said they were rich and had need of nothing. That is the way they saw themselves. Jesus said, you don't know it, but you are wretched. Measure some eye salve and anoint their eyes that they may see. Ladies and gentlemen, there is no better eye salve than the Word of God. Read the Great Commission in Matthew, Mark, and Luke, and you will be able to see much better the need to evangelize the lost. The work of the church is not entertainment and building bigger buildings. The main work of the church is saving souls. So put on some eye salve, and you will be able to see that holy men spake from of old, as they were moved by the Holy Spirit. Put on some eye salve, and you will be able to see that city that hath foundations, whose builder and maker is God. Take a liberal dose of the eye salve of God's Word every day, and you will be surprised how your vision will change. Now here's the next question. Is not this he who sat and begged? The neighbors therefore, and they that saw him aforetime, that he was blind, said, is not this he who sat and begged? Others said, no, but he is like him. He said, I am he. Those who had known him before wondered what happened to him. Evidently, he looked like a different man. Ladies and gentlemen, anyone who meets Jesus as this man did is going to be a changed man. The tragedy is that many that we think have met the Lord have never been changed. They act the same way as before. There used to be a popular song many years ago, and some of the words went like this. My walk will be different, my talk and my name. Nothing about me is going to be the same. I'll change my way of living, and if that ain't enough, I'll even change the way I strut my stuff. Nobody wants you when you're old and gray. There'll be some changes made today. There'll be some changes made. Ladies and gentlemen, the Apostle Peter did not write that song, but he did write one like it. Here are the lyrics of the song that Peter wrote in the fourth chapter of the first epistle. He said, the times past may have sufficed to have wrought the desire of the Gentiles and to have walked in lasciviousness, lust, wine, bibbings, carousings, revelings, abominable idolatries, wherein they think it strange that you run not with them to the same excess of riot. That is what Peter said. They think it strange that you run not with them to the same excess of riot. Now, question number 3. How then were thine eyes opened? The neighbors that saw him aforetime were persuaded that he was indeed the man who had been healed. And they asked him that question. How then were thine eyes opened? He told them what happened. The man that is called Jesus put clay upon mine eyes and told me to go wash in the pool of Siloam. And I went away and washed and received sight. Then they took him to the Pharisees for further questioning.

They went over the same story again. Ladies and gentlemen, if the Pharisees and the neighbors have been like some today, the following conversation would have taken place. What do you mean when you say you were washed and received sight? You know there's no healing power in the water. What you mean is you went to the pool of Siloam, and on the way you received your sight. And then you wash in the pool because you are already healed and seeing. Don't you see, if you say you were not healed until after you washed, that makes receiving your sight a matter of works, and not by the grace of the Lord Jesus Christ. The former blind man would have told it like it was. Jesus put clay on my eyes and told me to go wash in the pool of Siloam. And I went away and washed and received sight after I washed. Ladies and gentlemen, I will leave it up to you to draw your own conclusions on the statement of Jesus when he said, "He that believeth and is baptized shall be saved." Now, question number four. Is this your son? How then does he now see? The Pharisees were still not convinced, so they called the parents of the man born blind and put the question to them, "Is this your son, whom ye say was born blind? How then doth he now see?" That's a good question. Try that on for size. Is this your son? Is this your daughter? Is this your kid? How then doth he now see? How does he see things? What does he or she see at home? What does he or she see at the church service? If your kid sees only fighting and bickering at home or in church, what kind of influence does that have? Many a person has been turned off regarding the Lord by what they see at home and in the services at the church house. Many a promising prospect for the ministry in a preacher's family, as well as other families, has been turned off by the church fights. How then doth he now see? The parents said, "We know that this is our son, and that he was born blind. But how he now seeth, or who gave him his sight, we know not. Ask him. He is of age. He shall speak for himself." Many there are today who never come of age, as far as faith is concerned. They can never speak for themselves in matters of religion. There seems to be sanctity in inherited faith in the minds of many. Religious faith is automatically inherited from the parents. Their parents have to speak for them as to what they believe. They accept without question the religion of their parents. Now, they make up their own minds on everything else, but somehow they have no choice in the matter when it comes to matters of faith. Speak for yourself. You are of age. Your soul does not belong to your ancestors. Your soul does not belong to your grandparents. Your soul does not belong to your mother or your father. Speak for yourself. You are of age. Now, question number five. Again, the Pharisees called the man born blind and told him, "Give glory to God, for we know that this man is a sinner." He said, "Whether he's a sinner, I know not. I know one thing. I know whereas I was blind, I now see." There are many today that are spiritually blind and don't know that they can't see. "What did he to thee? How opened he thine eyes?" I told you even now, ye did not hear. "Would ye also become his disciples?" They said, "Thou art his disciple. We are disciples of Moses. As for this man, we know not whence he is." The former blind man said, "Herein is the marvel. We know that God heareth not sinners." Ladies and gentlemen, does God hear the prayer of sinners? First, I have to say, God can hear the prayer of anybody he wants to. It is true that God heareth sinners.
That is why Jesus asked us to pray, forgive us our debts even as we have forgiven our debtors. I know that God forgives sinners because he forgives me. I pray for forgiveness every day and for good reason, that I have God's word for it. I don't know any person who is of age who is not a sinner. John tells us that Christians, as Christians, if we confess our sins, God is faithful and just to forgive our sins. But sometimes God answers a sinner's prayer by giving them what they ask for. The Israelites in the wilderness complained to God about their diet of manna from heaven. They longed for the food they used to eat in the land of Egypt. God gave them what they asked for. He sent the quails, and they ate, and while the quail meat was still in their teeth, he destroyed many of them. Then, on the other hand, will God hear the prayer of a sinner for salvation if that sinner will not obey the terms of pardon that God has already given? The second question like unto it is, will God even forgive and hear Christians if they don't talk to him? Do we expect God to forgive a person for the sin of drunkenness, drugs, and fornication if there is no repentance? Many want to be Christians and bring their sins into the church with them. Except you repent, ye shall all likewise perish. Then, of course, the final time when the sinner's prayer will not be heard will be that day when some will say, Lord, Lord, open to us. His answer will be, I know you not. As a result of that exchange, they ask him, Dost thou teach us? And they cast him out. Jesus found him after they cast him out. He was found by the Lord outside of Judaism. The Lord can find you outside of any denomination. He can find you anywhere, and when he finds you, he can add you to his church. The second chapter of Acts tells us that those who heard the sacrifice of Jesus on the cross and were convicted that he indeed died for their sins were told to repent and be baptized for the remission of their sins, and they would receive the gift of the Holy Spirit, and the Lord added in that day to them that were saved. And that brings us to the last question. Are we also blind? The man born blind made a confession of faith and worshiped the Lord. Jesus said, For judgment came I into the world, that they that see may see not, and they that see not may see. The message of Jesus is a message of judgment. Every time a person hears the word of God, he passes judgment on himself. Paul told the Jews in Antioch of Pisidia in Acts 13, It was needful that the gospel be first preached to you, but since you thrust it from you and judge yourselves unworthy of eternal life, we turn to the Gentiles. When a person hears the gospel, he either thrusts God's mercy from him or accepts it. For judgment I am come into the world, that they that see may see not, and they that see not may see. The Pharisees said they could see. They only thought they could see. They were still blind. Many are like that today. Paul tells of the spiritually blind in 2 Corinthians 4. The God of this world has blinded the minds of the unbelieving. And then again, hear Paul as he says in 1 Corinthians 2. The natural man receiveth not the things of the Spirit of God, for they are foolishness unto him. So it is that many of those who reject the word of God think those who do believe the Bible, they think that we belong in the loony bin. But Paul informs us in 1 Corinthians 1, the wisdom of men is foolishness with God. It pleased God by the foolishness of preaching to save them that believe. So, ladies and gentlemen, it looks like we are all a bunch of fools. The unbelievers are fools because they don't believe in God.
and the believer is looked upon as a fool because he believes God. So who is the biggest fool? Paul said, we are fools for Christ's sake. Personally, I prefer to be a fool like Paul. The unbeliever only thinks he sees. Jesus says he is blind. I came that they that see may see not, and they that see not may see. I've told this event many times in many places. It's one of my favorite. He lost his sight in the Vietnam War. He attended services one time in a revival where I was preaching. He told me when he had his physical sight, he could not see the Lord. He said it was not until he lost his physical sight that he was able to see Jesus. That night as he left the services, he told me he liked what I was doing. He pressed what I thought was $2 or $3 bills in my hand. After the services were over, I took them out of my pocket and found several $100. He said he was blind. Ladies and gentlemen, you can't prove it by me. I think he could see. Because Jesus said, I came that they that see not may see. Ladies and gentlemen, you have just heard the God is Just a Prayer Away radio broadcast brought to you by Ed Bousman, B-O-U-S-M-A-N, Post Office Box 511, Lynchburg, Ohio, 45142, USA. 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
0: It's 8 p.m. in Israel, Tuesday, September the 22nd, 2026. In the headlines, U.S. President Trump tells the U.N. he expects Iran to make a deal after the U.S. midterm elections. Prime Minister Netanyahu pushes back at New York City Mayor Mamdani over his war criminal remarks. Defense Minister Katz's suggestion of a Hamas plot to kidnap soldiers and civilians and threat to raise Gaza City draws black backlash from political rivals. The Attorney General says the Central Election Committee should seriously weigh the disqualification request of the head of the Balad Party. The Israeli murdered in a Yom Kippur Eve attack in Binyamin is laid to rest. The weather outlook, normal temperatures for the time of year, no significant change through Saturday. Good evening. This is Nomi Segal with the news. At the United Nations headquarters in New York, world leaders have gathered for the world body's 81st General Assembly with the ongoing Middle East conflict among the focal points of discussions. U.S. President Donald Trump, in his address, said that from the day he entered office, his focus was on preventing Iran from obtaining a nuclear weapon. Where others talked, he acted, Trump said. The U.S. president predicted a deal with Iran after the U.S. midterm elections and called on all nations to join the economic isolation of Tehran. Here are excerpts from his remarks.
2: As president of the most extraordinary nation in history, I have no interest in leaving dangers to grow for another day. I do not believe in letting problems fester. They only become harder to solve. So while others have talked, I have acted. While others have spoken of peace, I have made peace. While others have ignored threats, I have confronted them. While others have talked of courage, America has shown it. While others have promised strength, I have used it to make America the most powerful country in the world. Working with many nations in this room, we are solving decades of intractable challenges, and we are settling years of unfinished business, and we're doing it well. There is no better example of a danger that was allowed to gather strength at the world's peril than the number one sponsor of terror, the Islamic Republic of Iran. For 51 years, the fanatical Iranian regime has ruled by bloodshed and mass murder, spreading death and carnage and chaos across the entire Middle East and beyond. They were the bully of the Middle East, but they are the bully no more. From the first day I entered the political arena, I've been unwavering. I will never allow Iran to have a nuclear weapon. Upon taking office last year, I immediately opened negotiations with Iran and offered them full economic cooperation in exchange for ending their nuclear program and support for terror, but they refused. They absolutely refused. That was a big mistake. Then in Operation Midnight Hammer, the U.S. military obliterated their nuclear program beneath mountains of rubble. And again, I urged Iran to make a deal, and again, they refused. The regime continued building a vast missile and drone stockpile that threatened the security of every American service member in the region and everyone else in the region. They also made a missile that was capable of hitting Europe, and they were very proud of it. I hope the Europeans realized that. Iran's goal was to complete their mad dash to a nuclear bomb from behind this conventional ballistic missile shield. If they had succeeded, that wicked regime would have been free to spread terror and death forever, knowing that any attempt to stop them would face an arsenal of nuclear annihilation. In America, we just marked the 25th anniversary of the worst terror attack in history, September 11th, which killed 3,000 people. just a few miles from here. It's an unbelievably terrible time. In 2 weeks, we will mark the third anniversary of the October 7th attack in Israel, where terrorists funded by Iran tortured, mutilated, and killed 1,200 very innocent civilians, including dozens of Americans and many babies. Babies, little, tiny, beautiful babies. Iran's supreme leader celebrated that massacre and

0: The others just wanted to ignore it. They were unwilling to do anything about it, but they knew the problem. After giving Iran every chance for a deal, I took action to ensure that neither the United States nor any nation in this hall would ever have to face such a nightmare, such a catastrophic problem. As a result of Operation Epic Fury, all 159 ships of their Navy are now lying at the bottom of the sea. Likewise, their Air Force is gone. Their radar is gone. Their anti-aircraft equipment is gone. Their missiles and drone manufacturing capacity is almost gone. Their economy is gone. The only thing that isn't gone is inflation, which is destroying their country and is now well over 300%. Yet even after we agreed to a ceasefire for nuclear discussions, Iran promptly violated it with brazen acts of terrorism against civilian ships from other countries. But I have a big decision to make. Will a deal be made with Iran that lets them rebuild and create a far greater country than it ever was before? Maybe one of the greatest in the Middle East or even the world? Or do I annihilate the Islamic Republic and do it quickly, never giving them a chance to kill and destroy people and countries again? Do I drive them into hell with no chance of survival and no hope of future greatness or generations? But I believe we'll make a deal right after the election, because it doesn't make sense for them not to. They're waiting to see how I do in the midterm election. What they don't realize is that I'm not running. I did that already and won in a landslide. We won in a giant landslide. And I'll be here for 2.5 years. The Republican Party is running, and I'll be helping them. But I am not running. I gave absolutely no credence and will not give credence to the election when it comes to Iran. It doesn't even enter my mind. The only thing that does is that Iran will never have a nuclear weapon. The cowards and traitors, thank you. The cowards and traitors would love to say the United States is low on munitions, but that's not true. We have more munitions than we could ever possibly even think of using, and we're building them at levels that we have never done before. And that rapid construction will be leading to very rapid deployment of missiles of every type and ammunition of every type, and we'll be able to supply our allies at a much faster rate than we're doing right now. I call on all nations to join us in enforcing the complete economic isolation of Iran until they stop their attacks on commercial shipping, relinquish their nuclear ambitions, and cease their support of terror.
1: U.S. President Donald Trump. Trump also noted that he secured the deal to release all the hostages in Gaza and put frameworks in place to rebuild the Strip. He said he had settled 8 wars. The U.S. president is scheduled to meet with a slew of world leaders along the sidelines of the General Assembly in bilateral or group settings. These include the British Prime Minister, Ukraine's president, Venezuela's interim leader, and representatives from the Gulf states of the United Arab Emirates, Saudi Arabia, Oman, Bahrain, Kuwait, and Qatar. Trump is not slated to meet with Israel's Prime Minister Benjamin Netanyahu, despite feelers put out by the Prime Minister's office. The U.S. Secretary of State Marco Rubio says that U.S. President Trump is a PREC businessman and he is ready to meet with everybody, including the president of Iran. Rubio was speaking earlier to Fox News.
2: Maybe nothing good will come of it, but nothing bad would come of it. So I think the president is opening a meeting with him or anybody. Now, whether something productive will come out of it, it's harder to tell, because the ultimate decision maker in Iran is the supreme leader, and the supreme leader is a radical Shia cleric.
1: U.S. Secretary of State Marco Rubio. The U.N. Secretary General Antonio Guterres, in his opening remarks, said the onslaught on Gaza in the nearly 3 years since the Hamas October 7th attack was unlike anything I've ever witnessed, and warned that settlement expansion in Judea and Samaria is damaging the prospect of peace between the Israelis and Palestinians while raising the specter of ethnic cleansing. Here's an excerpt from his remarks.
3: Excellencies, the first great power test in the 21st

0: century is peace and security. Peace is far more than the absence of conflict. It is the presence of restraint of power by law. It is the recognition, as enshrined in the UN Charter, that force cannot be the final arbiter of whose lives, rights and future matter. Today that principle is under profound strain. Across the Middle East, conflicts are cascading. So-called ceasefires have amounted to little more than lesser fires, with civilians continuing to pay the price. Enough is enough. I appeal to the leaders in this chamber to maximize this high-level week for de-escalation and dialogue. And together, let's send a clear message from this hall. The fighting must stop. Humanitarian aid must flow. And navigational rights and freedoms must be fully restored in accordance with international law. Amid the turmoil engulfing the region, we must not lose sight of the devastating situation in the occupied Palestinian territory. It is nearly 3 years since the abhorrent terror attacks by Hamas on 7 October. But what followed was an onslaught on Palestinians in Gaza with a scale of killing and destruction unlike anything I've witnessed in 9 years as Secretary General. The International Court of Justice has issued legally binding provisional measures in the case entitled, and I quote, Application of the Convention on the Prevention and Punishment of the Crime of Genocide in the Gaza Strip, end of quote. In an advisory opinion last year, the court was clear that the United Nations need to be allowed to perform our mandates in Gaza and for our staff and humanitarian personnel to be protected. All parties must comply with international law and the court's orders. Meanwhile, violence, displacement, and settlement expansion by Israel in the occupied West Bank are bulldozing the path to peace and raising the specter of ethnic cleansing. We cannot allow the two-state solution to disappear before our eyes.
1: UN Secretary General Antonio Guterres. Prime Minister Benjamin Netanyahu will be traveling to New York ahead of his scheduled address at the United Nations General Assembly on Thursday before departing for Israel shortly afterward. Netanyahu lashed out today at the New York City Mayor Zohran Mamdani after the mayor called him a war criminal and an architect of genocide. Netanyahu accused Mamdani of supporting Hamas and inciting violence against Jews ahead of his visit to New York. Netanyahu made the remarks in a video released on social media.
2: Shame on you, Mr. Mamdani. Shame on you for supporting the Hamas terrorist monsters who butchered our people. Shame on you for inciting riots against New York Jews. I'm coming to the UN. I'm going to tell the truth about our heroic soldiers, and I'm going to tell the truth about you.
1: Prime Minister Benjamin Netanyahu, the New York City Mayor Mamdani, had called Netanyahu a war criminal while acknowledging that City Hall has no legal authority to carry out the arrest he once promised during his campaign. Mamdani has repeatedly backed the International Criminal Court's arrest warrant for Netanyahu, but retreated from his campaign pledge to have the NYPD arrest him if he entered New York. Here's what Mamdani said in an interview with CNN.
3: When it comes to Benjamin Netanyahu, I have described him as I believe him to be, a war criminal and an architect of a horrific genocide of the Palestinian people. And I've also been honest with New Yorkers that New York City does not have the authority to carry out the ICC's warrant, which, as you said, has been issued for Prime Minister Netanyahu.
1: New York City Mayor Zohran Mamdani. Defense Minister Yisrael Katz said Israel will destroy all that remains of Gaza City and force around 1 million Gazans to evacuate from Gaza City if Hamas takes a single Israeli hostage. During a state memorial ceremony this morning, he also reiterated that Israel will not withdraw from the yellow line in Gaza to new deployment lines inside the Gaza Strip as long as Hamas is not removed and Gaza is not demilitarized from weapons and tunnels. Rival politicians seized on Katz's threats and harshly criticized him. The chair of the opposition Yisrael Beiteinu party, Avigdor Lieberman, said that if 3 years after the massacre there is still no intelligence on Hamas plans to abduct Israeli soldiers or civilians, it points more than anything else to the weakness of the government. Hamas was not defeated, security was not restored, and Katz's declaration is another joke to a collection of empty statements by the government, Lieberman wrote in a post. The head of the Amcha Yisrael party, Ofer Winter, said that the government got confused, and on the second day of the war, Gaza should have been evacuated and the population pushed south instead of threats to migration of the population, he wrote. In the Gaza Strip, according to the Hamas-run Gaza Health Ministry, 5 people were killed and 25 wounded in the enclave over the past 24 hours. According to the statement, since the ceasefire of October 11th in 2025, 1,399 people were killed in IDF strikes in the Strip. Returning to the broader region, a spokesperson of the Islamic Revolutionary Guard Corps says that Tehran will undoubtedly intensify its response if the United States launches new attacks on the Islamic Republic. If they act recklessly and history repeats itself, our resistance will undoubtedly intensify, bolstered by the experience we have gained. This time we will not merely retaliate, we will adopt an offensive posture, and America will come to regret its actions, suffering greater humiliation than ever before, the spokesperson said in an interview with the French news agency. The spokesperson added that the United States had tried to establish contact with the guards, but they had rebuffed the effort. The comments came as U.S. President Trump, speaking at the UN in New York City today, said he faced a decision whether to seek a deal or annihilate Iran. NBC News reports that concerns over the spillover effects of military action against Yemen's Houthi rebels led U.S. President Trump to call off a planned strike against the Iran-backed group hours before it was scheduled to commence on Sunday afternoon. According to the report, citing unnamed U.S. officials, the strikes were scheduled to begin at 5 p.m. Sunday but were called off at 2 p.m. The possibility of future attacks have not been taken off the table, an official said. The European Union Foreign Policy Chief, Kaja Kallas, says that the EU's naval security force in the Red Sea, the Persian Gulf, and the Indian Ocean will need more than 10 warships, adding that currently there are not that many ships in the region. She was speaking to reporters on the sidelines of the UN World Leaders Summit at the UN General Assembly. Hundreds of people last night attended the funeral of Netanel Shukron, a father of 6 from the settlement of Alei Zahav, who was murdered at the Enria Spring in Binyamin hours before Yom Kippur on Sunday. Shukron went to the natural spring with his eldest son to immerse in the water before the holiday in accordance with Jewish tradition. While he was there, the Palestinian gunman opened fire toward the spring from a vehicle. The victim's 16-year-old son eulogized his father and said he saved his life by warning him after he saw the terrorist. "Dad, I want to say thank you for 16 years together. Thank you that in the attack when the terrorist entered, you shouted to me. I don't remember what you said to me, and I ran. Thank you for giving me life. Thank God I survived, and I want to tell the family that we will continue together and it will be okay." Yossi Dagan, head of the Samaria Regional Council, spoke at the funeral and called on the government to launch a significant military operation to seize weapons and reinstall checkpoints in Judea and Samaria in response to the attack. The terrorist who fled the scene on foot was later captured by troops at a hospital near Ramallah. Clashes between settlers and Palestinians were reported in a number of locations in Judea and Samaria today. The IDF is maintaining a closure on Ramallah and the city of El Bira, and troops raided a number of locations, including Bethlehem, Nablus, and Tulkarm. Election 2026. Khan reports the Attorney General and State Attorney hold the view that the Central Elections Committee should seriously consider the request to bar the head of the Arab Balad Party, Sami Abu Shahadeh, from running in the elections. This in light of an article he wrote the day after the October 7th Hamas assault, describing it as an important historic event militarily, politically, and strategically. The Attorney General, Gali Baharav Miara, noted that the party leader's written response to the request to disqualify his candidacy did not give ground to conclude that his article did not express support for armed struggle against Israel at a time when the situation could not be more critical. Regarding other disqualification requests, the Attorney General and State Attorney did not see legal basis to strike from running the entire Balad list, the joint list, Knesset member Ofer Kassif, the mostly Arab Ra'am Party, the Religious Zionism Party, the Zahut Party, the Democrats Party, and the Otzma Yehudit Party. The Yeshar Party, led by Gadi Eisenkotz, supported the call to disqualify Abu Shehadeh from running. The party said that what he wrote on the 8th of October on the Hamas attack cannot be erased in a clarification nearly 3 years later. The party also said that the Arab citizens of Israel have full right for political representation, but support of a terror group's armed struggle against the state cannot be legitimized through the Knesset. The chair of the far-right Otzma Yehudit Party cabinet minister, Itamar Ben-Gvir, declared this evening at a news conference that he will demand the defense portfolio in the next government. For Knesset member Tali Gottlieb, who came to his list from the Likud, he said he has earmarked the justice portfolio, and for cabinet minister Yitzhak Wasserlof, the national security portfolio. In reaction to Ben-Gvir's declarations, the head of the opposition Democrats Party said that Ben-Gvir can request any portfolio or bag, in Hebrew, tikh, that he wants, but the only one that he will get is a backpack, because we are sending him on a long trip to the opposition. Former Defense Minister Benny Gantz said that he is against Ben-Gvir's declaration and said our children's safety cannot be put in the hands of extremists. Opposition leader Yair Lapid is due to host in his home on Saturday night heads of the so-called change bloc, Naftali Bennett, Gadi Eisenkot, Avigdor Lieberman, and Yair Golan. This does not include representatives from the Arab parties. A statement from Lapid's office said that they will discuss coordinating steps of the bloc. For the fourth time in the last month, the Kol HaNeshama Reform Synagogue in Jerusalem's Baqa neighborhood has been vandalized. The latest incident occurred on Yom Kippur Eve. Police have since arrested a youth suspected of breaking into the synagogue building and tearing down a gay pride flag. The community said that while the incidents were recorded on security cameras, police have been dragging their feet. Reporter Mark Weiss spoke earlier with Anna Kislansky, CEO of the Israel Movement for Reform and Progressive Judaism.
4: We are talking with Anna Kislansky, CEO of the Israel Reform Movement. So tell us what happened overnight Sunday.
5: So Sunday at night, someone barged into congregation Kol HaNeshama, our Reform congregation, one of our Reform congregations in Jerusalem, and they tore the pride flag. And the next morning, when the members of the synagogue and many other people from the neighborhood came to daven shacharit for Yom Kippur, they discovered that the synagogue was again vandalized for the fourth time in a month, and the flag was torn. So, they went to the police and filed a complaint, same as the previous times, and as far as we know, they still didn't find anyone, even though I just read in YNET that they might have found a suspect. But I'm not sure. We didn't get any official details about it.
4: What do you think the motivation is behind these attacks? You've said a couple of times the gay pride flag was torn down. Do you think this is the reason, or do you think it's actually targeting the synagogue because it belongs to the Reform Movement?
5: I think it's both end, because in the same month that the pride flag was torn, another synagogue of ours in Ramat HaSharon also had its window smashed. And so I think it's both. I think it's a hate crime against the LGBTQ community, and also some motivation against the Reform synagogue in Israel. And it's really unfortunate, because everywhere else in the world, a crime like that would have been immediately, you know, defined as anti-Semitism. And, you know, the same month that the first time that this happened at Kol HaNeshama, the same weekend, there was an attack on Central Synagogue in New York. But, you know, you see the similarities and also the differences, because there it would be called an anti-Semitic attack, and here it's Jews against Jews. We know that on the second day of Rosh Hashanah, in the morning, while the congregation was praying, a few people came wearing kippot, wearing yarmulkes and talitot, and they were asking questions, and the people at Kol HaNeshama, the congregation, answered very patiently. And later on, they came back and threw eggs at the attendance of the service. So it's very unfortunate, and I think the motivation is both because there's a lot of incitement against the Reform community in Israel, and also there's unfortunately a lot of I don't know even how to call it, hate towards the LGBTQ community. And because our congregations say everybody is welcome, they target our congregation. You know, we're in a place where when a minister in the Israeli government tells Rabbi Gilad Kariv, a Reform rabbi and a member of the Knesset, that he marries dogs in his bizarre synagogues, and when another member of Knesset tells him, in effect, that he is not really a Jew, these words do not remain inside the Knesset, and they are taken to the streets, and they are taken to on us, and they delegitimize us, unfortunately.
4: Are you satisfied with the police response? There's a clear pattern here. Maybe it's time for a stepped-up response from the police, increased patrols, maybe undercover measures, whatever?
5: I definitely think I don't want to tell the police what you know, how to do their job, but I would expect the police to take more serious measures on what's happening, and to investigate everything. You know, all the previous attack at Kol HaNeshama, where they were throwing eggs, it was recorded on their security cameras. They gave the films to the police. We're expecting the police to take it seriously. You know, there are other holidays coming right around the corner. There's Sukkot. There are going to be many, many events at Kol HaNeshama and in other congregations. And usually many, many people come, not just members of our congregations, but residents of the various neighborhoods in Jerusalem, and, you know, to other congregations. So I expect the police to take it very, very seriously.
4: Kol HaNeshama is a very well-known community in Jerusalem. Many of the people we interview on this program are members of the community, many English speakers, of course. What are the members of your community saying? Are they frightened? Are they worried that this may escalate into physical attacks on worshippers?
5: First of all, of course, they're worried and we're worried because, you know, as I said before, once you hear it from the Knesset, and then people are you know, doing whatever they're doing, and the fact that they are being motivated, right? You see, you succeed one time, you try again, you succeed next time, and so on and so forth. It can be escalated, and we are worried. Obviously, we will not be afraid of, you know, to the extent that we will cancel our services. People are waiting for it the whole year, especially during the Chagim, during all the high holidays and the holidays of the month of Tishrei. But it's definitely worrying. The fact that it's been the fourth time in a month, the fact that something similar happened in another congregation of ours in Ramat HaSharon, and a few months earlier, there was another congregation of ours in Rosh Ha'ayin, where during Kabbalat Shabbat services, a bunch of youngsters, again wearing kippot, were throwing stones at the synagogue. It already became a series of events.
1: Anna Kisovsky, CEO of the Israel Movement for Reform and Progressive Judaism. Taking a midway look at the headlines this evening, U.S. President Trump tells the U.N. he expects Iran to make a deal after the U.S. midterm election. Prime Minister Netanyahu pushes back at New York City Mayor Mamdani over war criminal remarks. Defense Minister Katz's suggestion of a Hamas plot to kidnap soldiers and civilians and threat to raise Gaza City draw backlash from political rivals. Attorney General says the Central Election Committee should seriously consider the disqualification request of the head of the Balad Party. The Israeli murdered in the Yom Kippur Eve attack is laid to rest. The weather outlook, normal temperature for the time of year, no significant change through Saturday. Turning to the Jewish world abroad, Canadian Zionist groups have issued a joint statement condemning the shooting outside an Ontario synagogue on Sunday night, the eve of Yom Kippur, saying it is a result of a double standard attacks against the state of Israel. Anti-Zionism is driving violence against Canadians, the Center for Israel and Jewish Affairs and Jewish Federations of Canada said in a statement. The demonization of Israel offers a green light for extremists who target the Jewish community. This includes when governments single Israel out or hold it to a double standard. The 29-year-old assailant was shot and seriously wounded by a police officer stationed outside the Conservative Sons of Jacob Synagogue in Belleville, Ontario, east of Toronto, at the start of Yom Kippur on Sunday evening. The policeman sustained serious injuries during the shootout in which some 30 shots were fired. There were about 25 people in the synagogue at the time. No one was hurt, although bullets hit the windows of the synagogue. In Manchester, in Britain, two men in their 30s have been arrested on suspicion of planning a plot to attack the Jewish community in the city. This according to a local police statement. The suspects were transferred to London and their remand in custody was extended by 6 days. Khan reports that no further details on the thwarted plot were released. German Chancellor Friedrich Merz has vowed to do everything in his power to protect Jewish life in Germany. His comments came after the far-left Die Linke party came first in Berlin's state election, despite facing allegations of anti-Semitism, and the far-right Alternative for Germany party won the most votes in another state in the east of the country, with Merz's Christian Democrats failing even to reach the threshold to stay in the state parliament. Merz vowed to keep his ruling coalition together for the sake of his country's democratic future following the resounding defeats for his party in two state elections. Reporter Mark Weiss spoke with Jeremy Isacharoff, who served as Israel's ambassador to Germany.
4: We are speaking with Jeremy Issacharov, who served as Israel's ambassador to Germany between 2017 and 2022, and was also the former Vice Director General of Israel's Foreign Ministry. So over the weekend, we saw a resounding defeat for Chancellor Merz's Christian Democrats in more local elections, and another victory for the far-right AfD. And in Berlin, we saw a victory for the far-left Die Linke in the elections for mayor there. It looks like Germany may be ending its period of political stability dominated by the centre-right and centre-left parties and looking for maybe more radical alternatives, both on the right and the left. Is that what you think?
6: Well, it's clear that the trend in these present elections, there have been three elections over the last 3 weeks, they've shown a very strong support for the AfD, the Alternative for Germany, and this is a very far-right wing party, which I would say has had a very strong nostalgia for the Nazi era during its emergence over the last years. And the support for the AfD has come very much at the expense of the CDU, which is the Christian Democratic Union, headed by Friedrich Merz, and as a party associated with Angela Merkel. So this clearly is a very major shift from the right, let's say the right of center to the right. And equally, I think the fact that German government at present is having difficulty in dealing with a lot of economic problems and a sense of economic stagnation has also given support to the left-wing parties, particularly in Berlin, as the emerging Die Linke won the elections there. But I would add one note of caution, that between the elections and the results of the elections, they have to set up coalitions to govern these states. And the AfD will have a lot of difficulty putting together a coalition because none of the major parties will work with it. The Linke maybe will have less of a problem, but this is a clear indication that the gravity, the center of gravity of German politics is moving both to the right and to the left.
4: And this, of course, is happening in other European countries as well. You could say it is happening even in Britain on a limited scale, but certainly in France.
6: Yep. In France, and you can see in Austria, there's a bit as well, Spain. There's a general trend, but I think we should be mindful of the fact that Germany is a different case. You know, with our history with Germany, with the fact that the AfD has, first of all, not assumed any responsibility for the Holocaust and has even looked at the Holocaust Memorial in the center of Berlin as a monument of shame, and has gone against the whole I'd say policy of all the post-war German governments to keep in mind the history, the meaning of the Holocaust, and also in terms of building Jewish life and rebuilding Jewish life in Germany. So I think that that's something that we have to take into account and be not just Israel should be concerned about it, but very much this is going to impact the Jewish community in a very profound way.
4: Bearing in mind what you've just said, are the German Jews concerned? Should they be concerned?
6: Yes. I mean, the German Jews are concerned. As I said, I mean, you've seen statements made by Charlotte Knobloch, one of the leading Jewish personalities in Munich, and also Josef Schuster, who is the head of the Central Council for Jews in Germany, very concerned about the AfD. I remember meeting with all the heads of the of the Jewish community, about 200 or 300 people in a hall, and I just mentioned in passing our policy relating to AFD, that we would have no contact with them, not at the federal and at the state level, and people immediately, and I was actually quite shocked by this, stood up and gave me a standing ovation. They were very, it demonstrated to me the sensitivity that the Jews have for, you know, this party, which again has quite a fond nostalgia for the Nazi era, even though they try and play it down. But that's how their image seems to permeate a lot of people's perceptions.
4: By the way, is that still the policy of the Israeli government? Because this government has reached out to other far right parties across Europe.
6: Yeah. I can't speak for this. I mean, I know what I would do in this situation, which was in the case of Germany. I prefer not to relate to the others, but for Germany, this is a very critical issue. Germany is our second most important strategic partner after the United States. The relations with them are absolutely critical, not only for our national security, but also for German national security. Germany is a major player in the EU, and that has helped us prevent sanctions against Israel, and it's also helped us promote important ventures that can further Israel's economy and technological base. And it's something that we, and also let's not forget, the AFD is a very pro-Russian stance against the war in Ukraine, and that can also have an impact on NATO as a whole in terms of the general response of the West. But I, again, think that I can't speak for the Israeli government, but I would be extremely careful of having, I would prevent any contact with the AFD, both at the state level and at the federal level. More than it would impact Israel, it would impact, again, the Jewish community and send a message to the rest of the German body politic that Israel is going with the right wing, which would be a very, very dramatic message to send to Germany.
4: Finally then, looking ahead, Merz described the CDU's performance this weekend as, quote, a disaster, his words. Yep. Do you think his days are numbered?
6: I don't know, because, again, I think there's a very... there's a shift in support of the various parties, as we've described them, both towards the left and towards the right. But again, it's very complicated at this point. If you think our election system is complicated, try the German one. It's something that will take quite a lot of time to see how these gains in the elections will be translated to actual governments and coalitions and policies. So I think it's still too early to judge, but there's clearly been a very, you know, it's reflected also in the Chancellor's words. It's like a political earthquake, and that might galvanize him to think of policies that will try and reestablish the middle ground in German politics as being a viable political leader.
1: Jeremy Sakharov, who served as Israel's ambassador to Germany. Three Bedouin residents of the Negev have been detained in Egypt for the past 6 months under unclear circumstances. Khan reported that a message had been conveyed to the family that the backdrop is not criminal allegations, but due to matters relating to Egyptian national security. The family says the three went on a vacation in Egypt in March and were arrested by authorities at the Taba crossing on their return. The family said they have had no contact with them since, and lawyers representing the families have been unable to obtain any information on the three's whereabouts or if they were brought before any legal authorities. They are not being held by police, one of the lawyers said. Israel's foreign ministry said it is aware of the matter but has yet to receive a formal response from the Egyptian side. The foreign ministry said, "We did appeal to authorities in Egypt." A 19-year-old Israeli from Misgav Shalom in the Negev has been charged with posting content inciting terror and expressing support for Hamas. The Shin Bet and police said the youth published, among other things, an explicit call for acts of violence and terror, photos and videos of terror operatives, and footage from the October 7th massacre, Prosecutors ask that he be remanded in custody until the end of legal proceedings. Police have solved the murder of criminal kingpin Yanis Yosvayev at the Kisaria gas station a month ago. Prosecutors have submitted a prosecution statement to charge Doron Weitzman, a 54-year-old Bechian resident, in the point-blank daytime shooting of Yosvayev, a 41-year-old Ora Kiva resident. The charges are expected to be filed with the Haifa Magistrates Court. Yosvayev has been described as the head of the Caucasus Jewish Mafia. A large majority of Israelis and Palestinians in the West Bank and East Jerusalem say they do not believe Israel and an independent Palestinian state can coexist peacefully. According to a new Pew survey, just 17% of Israelis said they believed a path to peaceful coexistence could be found, compared with 56% who said it could not. Among Palestinians surveyed in the West Bank and East Jerusalem, 21% said coexistence was possible, while 68% said it was not. Right-wing activists from the Pioneers of the Bashan movement again breached the northern border into Syria. The IDF said that 14 Israeli nationals were returned to Israeli territory and transferred for the handling by the police. The IDF reiterated and condemned the phenomena and said that it is not only a criminal offense, but also a grave disruption of operational activities and endangers the security of the IDF forces operating in the area. Back to New York and the UN General Assembly, where Jordan's King Abdullah, speaking to the Assembly, warned that the Israeli military presence and activities in southern Syria risk threatening Jordan directly. He said Amman will act to protect its border and water security. This Israeli government's expansionist appetite is now a regional threat. And today, Syria is the warning to the international community that it is choosing not to see, he said, accusing Israel of creating new facts on the ground. For Jordan, there is no ambiguity. Any threat to our northern border or our water security is a threat to our national security, he said. Jordan will not look away. And Qatar's Emir Tamim bin Hamad Al Thani said in his remarks at the assembly that restraining Israeli aggression across the Middle East poses the true test of the international community's seriousness in upholding the rule of law. He said that what has transpired in Gaza is genocide in every sense of the word and a stain of shame on the conscience of humanity as a whole. He assailed Israel's conduct in Gaza, the West Bank, Lebanon, and Syria. After major U.S. television news outlets agreed to suspend their video poll coverage of U.S. President Donald Trump after the administration banned journalists from several outlets from entering the White House grounds, the White House promoted its own feed online, branding it Trump TV. The channel offered real-time updates and live events streamed directly to your phone. The White House posted on social media just the news that matters most straight from the Trump administration. The collective decision to suspend the poll coverage came after the barred outlets CNN, MS Now, and Politico sued the administration on Monday, saying the president's actions were a violation of their First Amendment rights. U.S. President Trump announced the ban, saying he had enough of what he claimed were purposefully negative stories about him. Meanwhile, in his meeting today in New York with the British Prime Minister, Trump is quoted as saying that it is possible that the suspended journalistic outlets will be allowed access back to the White House if the court says so. Turning to culture, the Batsheva Dance Company is currently performing Ohad Naharin's Kamuyot, an energetic, family-friendly contemporary dance piece in which the stage is replaced by an open shared space and dancers mix among the audience. We heard more from Batsheva Ensemble member Zachary Burrows. We are speaking with Zachary Burrows, a member of the Batsheva Ensemble, and we are talking about the current performances of Kamuyot, a piece that speaks specifically to children of all ages in some way. So thank you for joining us, and tell us about these current performances and this work.
7: Hi, thank you so much for having me. the piece coming up by Ohad Naharin is a piece not traditionally done on a proscenium stage. So it's done in the round, a performance where the lines of dancers and audience are blurred. The dancers actually sit with the audience, and the audience views the piece from every single side. So it's a really interesting work, very different than what one might be used to when they think of a dance piece.
1: And for you as a dancer, what is it like?
7: It's an amazing ride. It brings me to all places on the scale of physicality. There are moments of tenderness, gentleness, connection with the audience, and then moments of chaos. And by the end, my heart rate is so high, and I feel like I might pass out, but it's really the most amazing feeling.
1: The work itself, as you noted, the dancers begin. They're within the audience, yeah. And there's also a point where there's interaction with those who come up to dance as well.
7: Yeah, there's moments where we invite the audience to actually come onto the stage, and this is one of my favorite moments in the piece. It really asks the audience to question, like, who is truly a performer, who is able to dance, what does that mean to be a dancer, can anyone be on a stage and be a performer, and this is, I think, what makes it so interesting for children, especially. They almost get to experience their bodies in a different way and experience play in a different way and realize that something like dance, performance, art is an extension of playfulness.
1: So are you often surprised by what emerges during these interactions by those who you noted, some in the audience who suddenly become part dancers, others who might be more reserved but open up in the process?
7: Yeah, it's really amazing. I think, you know, there are some people that are almost like begging to come on stage. They want to know what that feels like. Even before the show's begun, there are plenty of people dancing on stage, and then the show begins and the audience takes their seats, and then slowly you see how people begin to interact with the dancers and almost want to interact with the piece itself. And yeah, it's a really amazing.
1: And do you feel different in this piece versus others?
7: Yeah, I would say there's like the logistical aspects that are quite different. The lighting is much more toned down. Obviously, sitting with the audience is a much different experience. I think that what I like so much about this piece is it really asks me to be almost even more present than I am in a different kind of performance. I think there are times when I need to talk to somebody that I'm sitting next to, or I'm always asked to be aware of the entire space of all four sides of me, knowing that there's an audience member behind me as I dance, and to my right and to my left and in front of me. This creates like an entirely different awareness of myself, and it's a really beautiful experience.
1: So when and where are all of these performances taking place?
7: Well, we have 8 more shows coming up at the end of the month and the beginning of October in Suzandalal.
1: Well, thank you so much for speaking with us.
7: Yes, thank you so much for having me.
1: Zachary Burrows of the Batsheva Ensemble. More information about performances can be found on the site batsheva.co.il. Before the weather and return headlines, here's Rona Kinan and Gidikov, Harikud Muzal, Shel Halev, Strange Dance of Love.

weather outlook. Tomorrow calls for normal temperatures for the time of year over most of the country. Thursday through Saturday, no significant change. The temperatures forecast for tonight and tomorrow, Jerusalem 18 to 28, Tel Aviv 24 to 30, Haifa 23 to 29, Tzfat 18 to 28, Tiberias 23 to 33, Beersheba 21 to 32, and in Eilat from 27 degrees tonight, going up to 37 degrees Celsius tomorrow. Taking another look at the news headlines this evening, U.S. President Trump tells the U.N. he expects Iran to make a deal after the U.S. midterm election. Prime Minister Netanyahu pushes back at New York City Mayor Mamdani over war criminal remarks. Defense Minister Katz's suggestion of a Hamas plot to kidnap soldiers and civilians and threat to raise Gaza City draws backlash from political rivals. Attorney General says

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2: From Feature Story News in Brussels, I'm William Denslow. The 81st United Nations General Assembly General Debate opens in New York Tuesday. US President Donald Trump among roughly 130 world leaders.
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welcome back to Teacher's Corner Innovations and Industry Program. I'm your host, Tim Cordray, and that was Lady of Madrid, original studio music from Hannah and the Ragamuffins here at Hannah Studios deep in Shelley Lake Woods. And hey, we'd like to have a special shout out to the folks at Pampered Maids at Arlington, Texas. Hey, Asa, thank you. You guys did a great job. We thank you very much for the services that you rendered from Teacher's Corner Innovations and Industry Program here on WRMI Radio Miami International.

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And I want to say a special good morning to everybody at WRMI Radio Miami International, Okeechobee, Florida, United States of America, on the edge of the beautiful Everglades in Florida. 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

It is now time for the Bible Answers program, in which we present a frank and earnest discussion of Bible truths in an endeavor to answer your Bible questions. Our subject for this program is What's Wrong with the World? The only hope for this fear-filled world is found in the promises of God.

0: I have a letter. It reads, Dear Frank and Ernest, what is wrong with the world? Our way of life is a system of wars, impossible taxes, immoralities, physical and mental illnesses, famines, and many more unpleasant problems. Does the Bible give any assurance that when my children grow up, world conditions will be any better than they are now? But before you answer, may I tell our listeners that this program comes to them by the Dawn Bible Students Association, publishers of the Dawn magazine in cooperation with Bible study classes and the friends of Frank and Ernest everywhere. So now, Frank, this worried parent expresses the question of millions of others, and I ask that question to you. What is the world coming to?
1: Russell, fundamentally.

0: human selfishness is at the root of the world's troubles. If the golden rule was practiced by all nations, groups, and individuals, our major problems would soon disappear.
1: But you know very well that our friend wants a more complete answer than that. I doubt if the world is any more selfish today than it was 100 years ago, yet conditions throughout the earth then were a whole lot better than they are now.
0: The good old days, in other words.
1: Probably not as good as we would like to think they were, but still global wars and hydrogen bombs were not known. What our friend wants to know is why, in this century of progress, we have been brought to the very brink of ruin with no one knowing how to prevent the situation from becoming worse. Does the Bible give us a real answer to her question?
0: Yes, Russell, it does. The present situation in the world had its start with the First World War in 1914. I remember reading a book written about 1910 in which the author ridiculed what he called the prophets of doom, referring, of course, to those who were then calling attention to the Bible's prophecies of what was coming upon the earth.
1: I would be interested in your telling us what some of these prophecies were.
0: Well, one of the most pointed ones is the first verse of the 12th chapter of the prophecy of Daniel. He says that at that time shall Michael stand up, and there shall be a time of trouble such as never was since there was a nation. Isn't that a very graphic description of what the world has been going through since the First World War of 1914?
1: Yes, but how do we know that Daniel's prophecy of a time of trouble applies to the time of trouble that we have in our day?
0: Well, in Daniel's prophecy, he says that the time of trouble would result from the standing up of

0: applies to Jesus.
1: I see. In other words, Jesus, at his first advent, is the Michael of Daniel's prophecy, or rather, I should say, at his second advent.
0: Yes, the prophecy which states that when the time comes for Michael to stand up, there would come trouble upon the earth, trouble such as never was since there was a nation.
1: You know, Frank, you have me puzzled.
0: Why should you be?
1: Well, you have told us in the past that Christ's return is for the purpose of establishing a worldwide government of peace and security, which will make an end of war and provide health and everlasting life for the people.
0: Yes, Russell, that is true. That is what the Bible teaches.
1: But, Frank, don't you see that the idea of a time of trouble, worse than anything the world has ever experienced, at Christ's return, is completely out of harmony with the concept of peace and goodwill, which is to result from his return? Aren't these two viewpoints quite incompatible?
0: No, Russell, not when viewed in the light of the entire testimony of the prophecies relating to our time. The prophecies of the Bible reveal that our social order does come to an end as a result of Christ's return.
1: What you're saying is that the first result of Christ's return to establish the kingdom promised in the Bible is the removal of our present unsatisfactory social order.
0: That's right. And actually, man in his selfishness destroys his own world. So this great time of trouble upon the nations must immediately precede the full manifestation of Christ's kingdom of blessing.
1: But, Frank, here is something else. For centuries, the world has progressed toward a good civilization. Post's kingdom is merely a further advancement of this progress. Many accept this viewpoint.
0: I know they do, but it is not the viewpoint presented in the Bible. Civilization has

0: by selfishness. But now the time is near for Christ to establish his rulership of justice and love.
1: Frank, you speak of Christ taking control of earth's affairs, and that Christ will not worsen selfish and control mankind if not through human cooperation.
0: Russell, Jesus said that some erred not knowing the power of God. Let us not forget that the almighty power of the Creator guarantees the successful functioning of Christ's kingdom. The first manifestation of that power was in the resurrection of Jesus from the dead. His enemies had put him to death, but God raised him from the dead in order that in his own due time he might be a mighty ruler to establish peace on earth as the Prince of Peace.
1: But, Frank, that was a long time ago, 2,000 years. And the world is in greater chaos today than ever before. That's why people are asking us, what's wrong with the world?
0: The true church has been developed during that 2,000 years you speak of, and God has promised to raise them from the dead, even as he raised Jesus from the dead. At the end of the age, these are brought forth in what the Bible calls the first resurrection, so that they might live and reign with Christ 1,000 years.
1: Will Jesus and his followers then reign on this earth as visible human beings?
0: No, Russell. They will be the divine, invisible rulers in the new kingdom. But he will have visible human representatives who will carry out his directives. These were chosen thousands of years ago, John the Baptist the last. These ancient worthies will be the human representative of the uncertain conditions of the present in the assurance that a new and better world is near. This viewpoint established that parent who sent in the question, what's wrong with the world, will find the complete answer in the little book, God and Reason. Will you tell our friends how they might get one free?
1: I will be glad to, Frank. Friends, if you really want to know the Bible's answer to the question, what's wrong with the world, you should read the little book, God and Reason. Today, the world is hopelessly adrift on the stormy seas of selfish human passions. And we ask ourselves, is there a way out? Is there anything upon which we may build our hopes for better days to come? God and Reason says yes. It will give you real hope for the future. Other questions answered are, how can we know that the Genesis story of creation is true? Is there hope for those who have died in unbelief? How do we know that the human race will not be destroyed by nuclear bombs? God and Reason gives you the answer to many questions vital to your peace and happiness. So send for God and Reason today. Address your request to Frank and Ernest, Box 60. The address again, Frank and Ernest, Box 60, General Post Office, New York City. 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

America's powerful music pays tribute to the Lamb of God, Jesus Christ, whose love fell like rain from heaven. In obedience to his Father, he suffered and died on the cross to cover our sins with his innocent shed blood. The program is On the Path. I'm Kirk Matson, and my subject today is obedience. How important is obedience to God? Literally nothing is more important. It is the key to all blessings and to eternal life. Because Adam and Eve did not obey God, but ate of the forbidden fruit, they brought death to themselves and to all their billions of descendants. That one moment of listening to the voice of opposition, Satan the devil, of doubting God's truthfulness and authority, caused the downfall of the entire human race. All hopelessly committed to receiving the death penalty, since to oppose the will of God is a sin, and the implacable penalty for sin is death, according to Romans 6:23. However, this verse also states that the gift of God is eternal life in Christ Jesus our Lord. The Lamb of God, Jesus Christ, God's only begotten Son, when sacrificed on the cross and shed his sinless blood, compensated for all the sins of all humans for all time, the incomparable gift of God to humanity. John 3:16 states, "For God so loved the world that he gave his only begotten Son, that whosoever believeth in him should not perish, but have everlasting life." Unquote. The one way of escape for you and me, and any other human on the planet, is through believing and accepting Jesus Christ, the Son of God, which brings us back to obedience. God doesn't ask that you consider accepting his Son, and then, based on some committee decision, may or may not allow you to receive eternal life. God doesn't vacillate in his decisions. There are no ifs, ands, or buts. He tells you to just do it, and if you do it, you will be rewarded accordingly. In this case, the reward for accepting, believing, and obeying his Son is everlasting.

spiritual life in heaven with himself, his son, and the saints who have believed and obeyed. The book of Genesis, with the sin of Adam and Eve, gives us the example of the most consequential act of disobedience in the world's history. That same book also provides superb examples of obedience that produced world-shaping blessings and benefits. There is no better example than Noah, who, according to Genesis 7:22, did everything just as God commanded, unquote. In strict obedience to God, Noah built a great ship, or ark, 1.5 times the length of a football field. It provided escape for Noah and his family and most of the world's animal species, and a genetic foundation for the new world that emerged from the totally flooded planet. So because of one man's obedience, his trust and faith in God's commands, there is a post-Adamic world that exists, and a progeny from the blood of Adam and Eve that has populated the earth with its billions of people. Also found in the book of Genesis, chapter 22, is one of the Bible's most dramatic examples of obedience, with Abraham being willing to sacrifice his beloved son Isaac to God. In fact, he was in the very midst of carrying out God's command when an angel mercifully stopped him and miraculously provided the appropriate sacrifice. That is, quote, a ram caught in the thicket by the horns, unquote. Because of Abraham's complete obedience to God, he was not only rewarded with a long and fruitful life of 175 years, but was the father of millions, including the 12 tribes of Israel, from whom came Jesus Christ, who brought the opportunity of spiritual salvation to the entire world. It was Abraham's grandson, Jacob, or Israel, who fathered the 12 men who became the patriarchs of those 12 tribes. He too benefited the world and himself beyond imaginings as a result of obedience to God's will and commands. Not only did Jesus come from those tribes, but all the prophets and most of the kings, all the biblical authors and leaders. Thus the scriptures, the so-called Old Testament, and most of the New Testament, almost all the Holy Bible, was written and preserved by descendants of Israel or Jacob, who are now known to the world simply as the Jews instead of the Israelites. And whatever the world might think of the Jews, God seems to think a great deal of them. Not only did they give us the Bible and the Savior of the world, Jesus Christ, but if you study the book of Revelations, you saints of God, 12,000 from each of the 12 tribes of Israel. And in chapter 21, verse 12, the New Jerusalem brought down from heaven has 12 gates, each named for a tribe of Israel. In Deuteronomy chapter 27 and 28, God delineated to the tribes of Israel, through Moses, the enormous blessings that would come as a result of obeying his commands. And he also spelled out very graphically the curses that would come for disobedience. Unfortunately for the Israelites, after Moses and Joshua passed from the scene, the curses began to outweigh the blessings due to disobedience, to worshiping pagan gods and idols and living completely in error, to allowing Satan to control their lives instead of God. The future of Israel from that point forward wavered from the good times when they came back to God under a God-given leader to the bad times when they abandoned God. This continued up to their national conclusion in 586 B.C. with the destruction of Jerusalem and the temple by Nebuchadnezzar's Babylonian hordes. However, by raising up special servants, God miraculously ensured the eventual reconstruction of Jerusalem and the temple in preparation for the earthly incarnation of his Son Jesus Christ in accordance with biblical prophecy for the purpose of redeeming a fallen world. The Israelites of old were not the only people who have had trouble living by God's rules. In fact, virtually all humankind share the same problem. That is why nations have come and gone, civilizations having risen and fallen. The United States is in the midst of this struggle right now, with materialism and secularism pitted against God's righteous guidance. We were founded as a Christian nation, incorporating Christian principles from the arrival of the pilgrims in the 1600s through the creation of our government by predominantly Christian-motivated leaders. Now, with little more than 200 years of nationality behind us, much of our Christian foundation

tradition is being increasingly viewed as old-fashioned, outdated, and no longer valid. It seems that any public declaration referring in some way to God as deity and leader of our nation is being questioned and even eradicated, such as the removal of a public display of the Ten Commandments from courtrooms. Those Ten Commandments were given directly from God to Moses and are the foundation of civil law and decency. If we as a people have decided they are no longer necessary, then we are also saying God's laws are not applicable to our daily lives. Historically, if a nation turns its back on God, as ancient Israel discovered through their great pain and suffering, God will also turn his back on that nation and bring the same curses that he brought to Israel, which incidentally includes invasion by a foreign power. On a more personal level, if you claim to be a Christian, obedience to God, to the Father, His Son, and the Holy Spirit is imperative. You cannot have a full relationship with your Lord without it. In a state of obedience, that is, staying in the Word, prayerfully communicating with Jesus Christ, and striving to do what He wants you to do in your daily walk, you will be continually covered and protected by His Holy Spirit. And if in fact you are truly converted to Christ, 2 Corinthians 5:17 tells us the following, "If any man be in Christ, he is a new creature. Old things are passed away. Behold, all things are become new." Unquote. As a new creature with the presence of the Holy Spirit in your person, the renewing and rebuilding of your heart and mind goes on continually, motivating you to obey the commands of your Lord and Master Jesus Christ. Obeying and serving God in any way He commands is the result of love for God. Jesus is quoted as saying in John 14:15, "If you love me, you will obey what I command." Jesus is one with the Father. If you obey His commands, you are obeying His Father's commands. Jesus provided the greatest example in the entire biblical record of obedience. He willingly and purposely allowed Himself to be physically tortured and killed in the most excruciating way on a Roman cross, so that He might bring salvation to His children on this lost planet. John 3:17-18 state, "For God sent not His Son into the world to condemn the world, but that the world through Him might be saved. He that believeth on Him is not condemned, but he that believeth not is condemned already, because he hath not believed in the name of the only begotten Son of God." Unquote. Obey God, my friends, accept and believe in His Son, and have His eternal love and everlasting life. Believe not, and you will receive God's condemnation. The choice is yours. Thank you for listening. 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The physical address is P.O. Box 328, Eureka Springs, Arkansas, 72632, USA. Until next time, on Radio Pan Am and Radio Africa, this is your friend and brother in Christ, Kurt Matson, saying, stay on the path.

0: Hello and welcome to WaveScan, the international DX program, researched and written in Indianapolis by Dr. Adrian Peterson and in Los Angeles by Ray Robinson, and produced in the studios of WRMI Shortwave in Okeechobee, Florida. I'm Jeff White. This is edition NWS 917 for release on Sunday, September 20th, 2026. On the program today, the coming of commercial radio to Antigua, more from the HFCC conference in Armenia, and our Bangladesh DX report from Salahuddin Dollar. Back in 2018 and 2021, we brought you the stories of shortwave and mediumwave broadcasting from the Caribbean island of Antigua. Ray Robinson says he struggles to remember what he had for breakfast this morning and certainly doesn't remember those stories, so he's been looking at the island of Antigua again and has put together an update with some audio clips for this week's feature. So here's Ray once again from Los Angeles.
1: Thanks, Jeff. The history of radio broadcasting from and on the Caribbean island of Antigua is an interesting one. Antigua is actually the main island of a small country called Antigua and Barbuda, which comprises those two islands and 52 other small islands, all located at the northern end of the arc of islands that form the West Indies. Formerly part of the UK's Leeward Islands colony, Antigua and Barbuda gained internal autonomy in 1967 and then became fully independent from the UK in 1981. The total population is only about 106,000, and the capital is St. John's on the northwest coast of Antigua. The first radio station of sorts in Antigua was an American Forces Radio Service, AFRS Amplifier Station, which was set up during World War II. The United States operated two naval bases on the north coast from which they could provide protection for the Panama Canal, and the station's purpose was to serve the military personnel on those bases. But it wasn't really a broadcasting station per se. It was a wired operation with both relayed AFRS programming and local programming played through strategically located loudspeakers throughout the American bases. If you've seen the 1970s TV series MASH, which was set during the Korean War and depicted the same type of programming with local announcements coming through a loudspeaker on top of a tall pole, you'll have a good mental picture of what the setup was like in Antigua. The second station was opened by the government-owned Antigua Broadcasting Service, or ABS. This station began life as a small privately owned 40-watt shortwave station run by aviation pioneer Sir Frank Delisle in the early 1950s, operating on 3255 kHz in the 90-meter tropical band with a simple center-fed doublet antenna at his home in St. John's. But the Antigua Broadcasting Service was officially organized in February 1956, taking over Sir Frank's shortwave programming and equipment the following year, in 1957. Initially, they planned to upgrade the shortwave transmitter to 500 watts, but instead, in 1960, a new 500-watt medium-wave transmitter was installed on 644 kHz. 5 years later again, the medium wave frequency was adjusted to 620 kHz to fit conventional Western Hemisphere 10 kHz channel spacing, and the station began identifying as Radio Antigua. Subsequently, the power level was increased to 5 kilowatts, and later again to 10 kilowatts.
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1: That was from 2001, but in 2012, ABS abandoned the use of medium wave in favor of more economical FM coverage. Today they can be heard on 90.5 FM with 3 kilowatts. And then there came commercial station ZDK. In the 1950s and 60s, there were only 3 radio stations in the Leeward Islands, the northern half of the West Indies. These were ZJB, Radio Montserrat, with 1 kilowatt on 885 kHz, ZIZ in St. Kitts with 5 kilowatts on 570 kHz, and the aforementioned Radio Antigua, all of which were operated on a part-time non-commercial basis by the respective governments of those islands. So, curious Antiguans regularly tuned in to broadcasts from further afield, such as commercial WSTA on St. Thomas in the US Virgin Islands, WIBS, the Windward Islands Broadcasting Service on shortwave from Grenada, much further south, and an English language request program called Caribbean Matinee from station WAPA in Puerto Rico. WSTA in St. Thomas even accommodated listeners on Antigua with a special daily program called Antigua Antics. So there was clearly a need for a commercial station in Antigua. Local entrepreneur Ivor Grenville Bird saw the opportunity and, using his middle name, set up a company called Grenville Radio Limited. After several applications to the local administration, Grenville was finally granted a license to operate a commercial radio broadcasting station. The authorities didn't think the company had the wherewithal to actually create the station, but with the help of a loan from the local branch of the Canadian Imperial Bank of Commerce, which was secured by some land that Bird's father owned, they were indeed able to purchase a new 10 kilowatt medium wave transmitter and studio equipment from the Harris Company in Illinois, USA. A friend of Bird's, Keith Edwards, provided a building on Temple Street in St. John's and also refurbished it to house the studios. The property was then leased to the radio station at a low rent. And thus ZDK was launched on November the 30th, 1970, with 10 kilowatts on 1100 kHz. The company also had a 10-watt directional STL or studio-to-transmitter link for ZDK on 99.0 MHz FM to feed the signal from the studio to the transmitter on top of Boggy Peak, the highest peak on the island. If you were in the right place, this was the first time programming could be heard in St. John's on both the AM and FM dials. In 1993, the station moved the studios into its own building at the corner of Bird and All Saints Roads in St. John's. Here's another clip from 2001.
3: 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Our mailing address is Radio ZDK, P.O. 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
1: ZDK has used various slogans over the years, such as the Big 11 and the Big Bad Z, and at one stage they considered installing a 50 kilowatt medium wave transmitter. But eventually, like the government station, they also abandoned medium wave in favour of FM, where they can now still be heard as identifying as ZDK Liberty Radio International. 5 years after the launch of ZDK, a third medium wave station on Antigua was inaugurated as the religious Caribbean Radio Lighthouse on September 7, 1975. This station, operated by Baptist International Missions Incorporated, used 10 kilowatts initially on the split channel frequency of 1165 kilohertz, with studios and a transmitter site at Jolly Hill, a few miles south of St. John's. In 2001, they adjusted their frequency to the regular 10 kHz space channel of 1160 kHz, and in 2017, their studios were rebuilt and moved about a mile to the coastal town of Valley Church. 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The medium wave transmitter, a 10 kilowatt Nortel unit, remains on the air to this day and is the only medium wave station still on the air from Antigua. It's a great catch on 1160 kHz if you could null out KSL in Salt Lake City.
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1: In 1976, a large new shortwave station was installed on the island of Antigua as a joint operation by the BBC in London and Deutsche Welle in Bonn. It was operated under the auspices of the Caribbean Relay Company Limited and utilised four 250 kilowatt transmitters. A transmission site was constructed near Seaview Farm, ironically almost in the centre of the island of Antigua, and this was operational for 29 years before being closed and dismantled in 2005.

0: This is BBC Caribbean Relay Station, broadcasting to Central America and the Caribbean area on 6.195 megahertz in the 49 meter band.
1: But as well as operating the shortwave transmitters, the Caribbean Relay Company also transmitted the BBC World Service on 98.1 FM for the local population, including the regular regional news programme, Caribbean Report. This continued after the close of the shortwave site and is still on the air today, although the frequency is now 89.1 FM with 5 kilowatts. For about 12 years, there was also a Voice of America relay station on Antigua. An agreement between the United States and the autonomous nation of Antigua and Barbuda for this station was signed in 1980. A 17-acre site adjacent to an American Air Force base at Coolidge on the north coast of the island was acquired. Construction work began in January 1981, and the station first went on the air on April the 12th of that same year, 1981. Voice of America identified the location as Judge Bay. The original equipment for VOA Antigua consisted of a 50-kilowatt medium-wave transmitter on 1580 kHz and a single omnidirectional tower. Since power on the island could be unreliable, two 200 kVA generators provided backup power as needed. Programming was a shortwave feed from VOA Greenville, North Carolina, which was relayed in English for 4 hours each night for the Eastern Caribbean. In 1983, the station implemented a two-tower directional antenna system configured for coverage to the south. The last entry in the World Radio TV Handbook for VOA Antigua was for the year 1993.

0: 1973, seeming to indicate that the station was closed after a dozen years of service. Like a similar VOA relay station in Costa Rica at the same time, it was closed due to budget cuts. So today in Antigua, there is the one remaining station on medium wave, Caribbean Radio Lighthouse on 1160 kHz, along with some 20 government, private, commercial and religious stations on FM, and just a single FM station on the island of Barbuda, 30 miles to the north. Back to you, Jeff.
1: Thanks, Ray. Next week, Ray will be taking a look at broadcasting in the South American country of Guyana.

0: Last week, we heard the opening session of the recent High Frequency Coordination Conference, which took place in Yerevan, Armenia. Today, we have an interview with Haik Amirian of AR Radio Intercontinental in Yerevan, which was one of the hosts of the meeting. Haik, we are sitting here at the B26 Global Coordination Conference in Yerevan, Armenia. And some people even ask me, where is Armenia? Actually, there are a lot of Armenians in the U.S., right?
1: Absolutely, yes. We're one of the largest Armenian communities outside Armenia, which is one of the biggest concentration of Armenians in California and in East Coast as well. So first and foremost, thank you very much for the opportunity to host the conference here in Armenia. It's an honor for us to have you guys here. And here we have been a huge amount of heritage and a lot of history behind our radio broadcasting, starting from 1960s. One of the oldest Armenian radio broadcasting stations was founded, which we will have an opportunity to visit shortly later this week and show you guys around and see if this is something that we can compare with American stations or European stations. And of course, it's back in the day, these stations were using to jam other stations like Western broadcasters, but now we are using to work together and to bring peace and bring the information and prayers to the countries we are broadcasting. So thank you again.
0: Well, now, we just arrived here in Yerevan a couple of days ago, and with the conference preparations, haven't had much time to see things. But what are the main, would you say, tourist attractions in Yerevan?
1: Yeah, we have a lot of historic places, and the heritage is very vast. We have a lot of monasteries dating back to 5th century, 6th century, and we have, of course, pre-Christian sites as well that we will have an opportunity to visit, one of which will be the Temple of Garni, which is very similar to the Acropolis Temple in Athens, similar architecture type.
0: Most of the country is Christian, right?
1: Yes, and majority of Armenians are Christians, about 99%, and we are, in fact, one of the actually the first country to take Christianity as a national religion in 301 after Christ.
0: Mm-hmm. So these monasteries are from the, which church, the Apostolic?
1: Armenian Apostolic Church. Uh-huh. This is the main church that we follow. And mm-hmm. usually what we do, we try to be there, especially on Sundays when there is a liturgy. However, anytime you go, you will see. I will ask you later when we visit. We will see. Every time you go, it's a great place to have a peace, a prayer, and it's just the best time to take with a little historic visits to different parts. Most of the countries very small, so you can visit from one end to another end about 2-3 hours, so that's a good thing.
0: Well, speaking of Christianity, one of the main symbols that we've seen everywhere here is Mount Ararat, right?
1: Yes.
0: Which is where historically Noah's Ark is supposed to be, right?
1: Yes, that symbolizes our faith, where when Noah's Ark, after the flood, he landed into the top of the mountain, and with his family and all the animals he was bringing with him, he entered to the valley, Ararat Valley, which is nowadays Armenia, and that's the biblical mountain of ours, which has always been the dream for us. And indeed, my ancestors, they were my great-grandparents, they were born right in the region where Ararat Mountain is. So for me personally, it has more meaning.
0: Sure. So. But the mountain itself is in Turkey, is that right?
1: Exactly. Okay. It's in Turkey, but from wherever street you see it, it feels so close. It feels, it's all, even though it's in Turkey, it's always in our hearts.
0: Mm-hmm. And I understand that somewhere here in Yerevan, you can actually sometimes see it from here. Is that right?
1: Yes. There are a lot of streets that are designed specifically to make Ararat visible from all angles. So mm-hmm. we got lucky to have architects that did that.
0: On Wednesday, I know we're going to a place, I think about an hour from here, for a tour and a dinner, and that's another one of these historic places, right?
1: Exactly. We will visit the cemetery, an old cemetery in Noraduz, where we have one of the oldest collections of cross stones. Those are called cross stones. In Armenian, they are called khachkars. These are cross craved in the stones that symbolizes our faith and history, and they are, you can't find an identical cross stone. Every cross stone is unique, and there is no copies of those. And we had a huge collection of cross stones abroad, where unfortunately got destroyed. However, this will be the second largest collection that's still standing. We have cross stones from the 2nd century, from the 3rd century, and these are unique pieces of history to get to know.
0: That was Haik Amirgan of AR Radio Intercontinental in Armenia speaking with us at the HFCC B26 Shortwave Frequency Coordination Conference in Yerevan. We'll have more of that interview in the next edition of Wavescan. But right now, we're going to Bangladesh. Here's Salahuddin Dalar with his DX report.
2: 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This is Salahuddin Dalar from Rajshahi, Bangladesh. Glad to be back and thanks for listening. 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While talking about devastation after flood in Nepal was heard at 1630 to 1640 UTC on 9405 kHz, the SIO code was 433. KBS World Radio English Service, OM talking about US-Korea relationship was heard at 1640 to 1645 UTC on 9610 kHz. The SIO code was 333. 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The SIO code was 433. September 12, BBC in English, news by OM and YL was heard at 00100 to 00110 UTC on 9590 kHz. The SIO code was 333. 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The SIO code was 433. Radio Filipinas English Service report on Filipinas government economic policy and message from Filipinas president was heard at 210 UTC to 0215 UTC on 21720 kHz. The SIO code was 444. 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The SIO code was 444. China Radio International Hindi Service discussion on SAARC and Kathmandu Declaration and special program China Kahani was heard at 1605 to 1615 UTC on 7265 kHz. The SIO code was 444. NHK World Radio Urdu Service discussion between YL and OM about Japan and Pakistani celebration was heard at 1612 to 1620 UTC on 9440 kHz. The SIO code was 444. Voice of Vietnam English Service OM report on cultural festivals was heard at 1620 to 1627 UTC on 7270 kHz. The SIO code was 433. If you have any comments and suggestions, and send your reception report of this segment to the following email address dxbangla@gmail.com dxbangla@gmail.com. Okay, I will come with more DX news in the next edition. Till then, take care. Salahuddin Dollar, Rajshahi, Bangladesh.
0: Thank you, Salahuddin. Hello to Gustavo Lincoln and Sete Lagoas, Minas Gerais, Brazil, who sent us a reception report on our program in honor of 90 years of Rádio Nacional da Amazônia. He says, I recorded it on camera and sent it to Rádio Nacional da Amazônia so they can enjoy it. Very good. Thanks, Gustavo. Thanks also for a report from Brandon Jordan in Rossville, Tennessee, who says he has listened to WaveScan for years and to shortwave in general since 1976. We're ending today with music from Armenia. Thanks for listening to WaveScan, the international DX program, researched and written in Indianapolis by Dr. Adrian Peterson and in Los Angeles by Ray Robinson. 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I'm Jeff White at WRMI Shortwave in Okeechobee, Florida. Till next week, good listening, everyone.

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3: I was telling everybody about this vision. Eventually somebody said to me, you need to go get a New Testament. So I got a New Testament, started devouring it, and showing my dad verses, and then they became very, very concerned. They actually hired the most famous deep programmer in the country. His name is Ted Patrick. They brought him in from San Diego, California, him and a couple of his bodyguards. They actually abducted me, they kidnapped me, was a crime to deprogram me. Yeah, Ian Bith is with them, and I walked into the room there, the door closed behind me, and the head deprogrammer looked at me and said, we're going to talk about cults. Looked at me and said, but you've been living like a normal person for 20 years, and I consider it a personal challenge to snap you out of this. So they basically, I couldn't leave the room, kept me there for 3 weeks.
4: 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On next, folks, after the music, stay tuned. 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

0: Well, folks, on Forum Radio, we like to explore lots and lots of different subjects, as you well know. One of them, of course, is this interesting phenomenon of billboards popping up across the country that in different places that basically very cryptic, and it's it basically says Jews.com. Is that right? I'm on with Rabbi Messianic Rabbi Kurt Schneider. Wow. I was looking at that, and I initially thought, gee, is this the same as the Jew Belong campaign? And it's not, but it seems like it's, right? It's not. That's not you, correct?
1: That's exactly right. In fact, there was just a recently a social media post from Jews Belong comparing what they're doing to what Jews.com is doing. So we're bringing the message of Messiah Jesus to the Jewish people, and Jews Belong, they do not believe that Jesus is the Messiah. So I've been called to directly challenge Israel with the messiahship of Jesus. We're all over New York City right now with huge billboards. We're getting a ton of response. And because it's digital, you know, it's all over because the major Jewish newspapers have all reported on it. So it's become a nationwide, worldwide. Yeah, even in Israel, they're reporting on it.
0: Oh, yeah. So well, let me give people a fuller idea on who Rabbi Kurt Schneider is. He's a Messianic Jewish Christian and a believer in Jesus as the Messiah. At the age of 20, he had a supernatural vision in which Jesus appeared to him as the prophesied Messiah. And Rabbi Schneider imparts the revelation of Jesus' identity and heritage and how he fulfills Messianic prophecy in the Old Testament, how the Old and New Testaments tie together. Messianic Rabbi Kurt Schneider holds that the Jewish people are central to the Lord's plan and can explain the reality of Jesus Christ's prophecy coming true in Matthew 23:39. Quote, for I say to you, you shall not see me henceforth till you say, blessed is he that cometh in the name of the Lord. His website, folks, is www.jews.com. That's www.jews.com. An amazing website. Oh, my goodness. That must infuriate people in the Jewish community who reject Jesus as Messiah. Your comments?
1: Well, you know, the same attitude that Yeshua, we say in Hebrew, Jesus is Yeshua, the same attitude that people had in the first century towards him still prevails in the Jewish community today. In other words, the religious leaders in the Jewish community 2,000 years ago tried to cover up who Jesus was. For example, in John 11, after he raised Lazarus from the dead, the Jewish leaders got together and they said to themselves, what are we going to do with this man, speaking of Jesus? For if we let him continue, we're going to lose our place and our nation. And from that point forward, the scripture says they sought to kill him. So they tried to suppress Jesus so that Jewish people wouldn't follow him because they were afraid of losing their power base. Well, the same attitude of covering up who Jesus is still in the Jewish community today. And it's coming from rabbinic Judaism, but and I should very strongly also state the Jewish people have suffered so much persecution from Christians that they find it very, very difficult to entertain the thought that Jesus could be the Messiah.
0: Right. So it's all fascinating. First, let me just delve into this. Your vision. You were a teen at the time when you had this vision. You were
1: asleep. I was 20 years old. It was 1978.
0: Wow. And so tell us about the vision, Rabbi.
1: Yeah. So I was at a place in life. I was going through, I would call it an identity crisis. I was feeling very lost. I had wrestled all through school. I was a very, very committed and disciplined athlete. But when I walked off the wrestling mat after I wrestled that last match in high school, it was like I lost my identity because I realized it didn't really mean anything anymore. So I was in that state searching, and I went to sleep one night. It was a hot August night. And I was

0: with my parents in Pepper Pike, Ohio.
1: Were they devout Jews, or just like many that are Reformed Jews, or what?
0: What was I? I was bar mitzvahed in a conservative synagogue. So there's three different.
1: So your parents were conservative Jews, right?
0: Most conservative Jews are still pretty secular. So that is the truth of the American Jews, period. So I grew up in a very typical American Jewish home, not Orthodox. We were very, very Jewish in our identity. Like my dad would say, I'm a Jew from the top of my head to the bottom of my feet. But in terms of being religious, we were not religious.
1: Okay, sure. So they basically, he had the cultural, let's say, formation in Judaism.
0: Exactly.
1: Oh, yes. So, man, how did you react to this? This must have been shocking.
0: Well, it wasn't really shocking to me because, like, I never thought about Jesus. Jesus was never brought up in my home. If Jesus was ever brought up in my home, and I don't ever remember him being brought up in my home, but if he was, it was as a swear word. So it was just like, when that happened, I didn't really know what to think. I just saw the ray of red light from the sky coming down on his head. I understood instantly it was coming from God. As an American, I knew the person on the cross was Jesus. I was at a place in life where I was searching. So I actually, what happened was immediately I got out of my bed after the vision, and hope had filled my heart because of the vision. I knew that God was with me now. I knew that God loved me, and I knew that everything was going to be okay. But that was, like I said, over 50 years. Close to 50 years ago, but now I have a specific mandate to bring the revelation that Jesus is the Messiah of the Jewish people to Jewish people. I've been broadcasting all over the world now for 25 years on television and radio and many, many other means as well, but never have I been so focused as I am now on actually reaching and challenging and confronting Jewish people with the Messiahship of Jesus. And I encourage everybody that's listening right now, go to Jews.com, look at the material, because it will help you in your own walk, even though you're not Jewish, most of you. And also, I want to encourage you, share the link, Jews.com, with Jewish people that you meet, because many Gentile Christians don't know how to witness to Jewish people. Now all you have to do with Jews.com is just text somebody, send somebody by email, or just tell a Jewish person the link. 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I think you'll find it interesting. And the website does the work. And by the way, we've got over $3 million invested in this, and we don't ask for one nickel on Jews.com. 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And I really appreciate your financial help and your prayers.
1: So you wake up in the morning, you tell mom and dad I had an interesting dream last night, folks, or
0: yes,
1: what
0: happened? Yeah, I did. I told them the next morning immediately, and they didn't react too much at first because they probably thought it was just a dream. And I was so naive. I didn't really have like a sense of what would happen. Because again, Jesus was never discussed in my home. It was never like, don't believe in Jesus. It wasn't. We just never talked about Jesus. And you just kind of by osmosis. But what happened was, as time went on and they saw how serious I was about this, I was telling everybody about this vision. Eventually somebody said to me, you need to go get a New Testament. So I got a New Testament, started devouring it and showing my dad verses. And then they became very, very concerned. They actually hired the most famous deprogrammer in the country. His name is Ted Patrick. They brought him in from San Diego, California, him and a couple of his bodyguards. They actually abducted me, kidnapped me, was a crime to deprogram me, yeah.
1: You were just basically hustled off and handcuffed, or what?
0: Well, my dad told me we were going to meet somebody about possibly buying a restaurant. He was going to buy a restaurant, and I was going to be in business with them. And I walked into the room there, the door closed behind me, and the head deprogrammer looked at me and said, we're going to talk about cults. And they started showing a film of the Hare Krishnas, and he pointed to a little kid in the film. He said, I can't help that little kid. That's all he's known his whole life is Hare Krishna. But he looked at me and said, but you've been living like a normal person for 20 years, and I consider it a personal challenge to snap you out of this. So they basically, I couldn't leave the room. They brought me to San Diego, California, where their rehabilitation house was set up, kept me there for 3 weeks. And exactly. They got in my van. The lead one got in my van and basically took my wallet. That was what happened.
1: Well, what is it? What?

0: what are the essentials to witnessing to Jewish people?
1: Well, I think, that's a really good question. And I wish I had one answer, because everybody's different. Every Jewish person is different. So what's going to make a difference for one Jewish person is not necessarily going to make a difference for another Jewish person. So, I mean, it sounds like a trite answer, but the first thing is just that two things are required. The first thing is courage. And the second thing is to be authentic. For many Jewish people, they're dealing with the same types of problems that everybody's dealing with. You know, maybe they've got family issues, maybe they've got health issues, maybe they're feeling confused about things, maybe they're just stressed. And so sometimes the key is, you know, to be able to speak to that need and then just say, you know, Jesus said that he came to bring a comfort and a peace that's not of this world. Have you know, Jesus was a Jew. Have you ever considered him? So you have to be creative. Many people think that messianic prophecy is the key to witnessing to Jewish people, and it is for some Jewish people. But most Jewish people do not know the scriptures well. The best messianic prophecy, as most of our listeners may know, is Isaiah 53, where it speaks of a person dying in the place of the guilty. But the thing is that most Jewish people don't know Isaiah 53. And then secondly, if they have heard of Isaiah 53, the rabbis have told them that it's about Israel, not about Jesus. I have a book called Awakening to Messiah. And the last chapter of my book, I actually cover how to witness to Jewish people. But I would say this, the best way to witness to many Jewish people is to just give them my website, Jews.com, because on the website, I walk a Jewish person through how to understand who Jesus is. So that's why
0: I'll give it to. Sure. Good.
1: Well, I'm just saying that it makes it so easy. I believe it's the greatest tool that God has given the church to bring Jewish people to faith today. Just email someone the link, Jews.com, verbally tell it to them, text them. It really is designed to bring Jewish people to faith.
0: Rabbi Gert Schneider, check him out, folks, www.jews.com. It's been great having you on Quorum Radio. Hope we can do it again.
1: Shalom, everybody.
0: God bless. God bless. Well, folks, we all know that education in the public sector is disappointing people. Tens of billions spent. We have kids that can't do a push-up, much less add and subtract. And it's just sad. We've got massive, massive problems with our youth today. And that's not always the case, but oftentimes it is. And after so much effort regarding the Department of Education trying to raise standards, we're still falling short. That's why I'm on with John J. Klizik. He's got a master's degree in English and has taught college rhetoric and research argumentation for over a decade. His literary scholarship concentrates on the history of global eugenics and Aldous Huxley's dystopic novel, Brave New World. Klizik is the author of School World Order, The Technocratic Globalization of Corporatized Education. That's a Trinday book. And he's a contributor to a number of publications on Limited Hangout, New Politics, the Center for Research on Globalization, The Activist Post, and many other publications. In addition, he holds a black belt in classical taekwondo, and he's a certified kickboxing instructor to the International Muay Thai Boxing Association. And we know that he's not a couch potato, at least we assume not. And his book, again, is School World Order, The Technocratic Globalization of Corporatized Education. It's from Trinday. It's great having you on Quorum Radio. John, how are you today? How's everything going? Are you still active in, you know, as a kickboxing instructor? Is that taking the back seat to your book promotion or what?
2: Well, the gym where I got my certificate, my Thai certificate, is closed during lockdowns, and I never made it back there. I mean, it closed, and they never reopened, and I never found my way into another one, but I definitely stay in shape. I run several times a week, hit the bag every week, and I do all kind of other kind of circuits and whatnot. But I haven't really done any sparring since lockdown. I ran into a buddy that I was comfortable enough to know that. I mean, I'm 42 now, and I have to do this type of stuff, like use my brain and speak. So I probably don't need to get hit in the head like gym war style. But I was sparring light with a buddy, and then our schedules haven't been able to really keep up with that. But otherwise, no, I do it enough to keep my to stay healthy and in shape and stuff.
0: Great. Well, listen, apparently you cite the work of somebody who's an education whistleblower named Charlotte Thompson Isserbit, who's been looking into the public-private partnerships in American education. Why is this a problem? It goes on all over the world, but why is this something that we should be maybe worried about, and what does it portend, and where are we at? If you can give like a kind of a 30,000-foot overview of American education today and why we need to be worried.
2: Yeah, so the public-private partnership issue is pernicious for several reasons. I mean, first is that it removes any sort of local control, any sort of public control. It privatizes things, corporatizes things. There's two main branches through which that happens. One is what are called community schools, and these have what are called pipeline services, so they partner with other in-demand industries in the local area. Could be for workforce training or healthcare or criminal justice, et cetera. Then you have the school choice industry, which is public-private partnerships, either the charter schooling industry, which is private companies that receive public tax dollars, or you have these vouchers and neo-vouchers that funnel public dollars into either private schools, could be parochial, could be religious, could be a homeschool. And by extension there, what you get is actually the expansion of government into the private sector. So basically you're getting the merger of corporate and state from both ends, sort of creating one system that extends into and evolves into this technocratic system that we're seeing evolve. And so those public-private partnerships are basically there to facilitate all of this ed tech stuff that's for data mining, for social credit, developing AI, and things like that.
0: Are they using extensively computer tablets and what have you that can record what they write and how they think and store it for future use or with who knows what agenda? Is that happening, or how is it that they're tapping into what kids are thinking and doing?
2: Yeah, so the virtual schooling industry kind of began around sort of the online schooling industry, but especially post lockdowns. You know, everything is either blended or hybrid, some form of blended or hybrid learning. And that just means that those are combinations of where you're using virtual online technologies, but you're also potentially in a classroom for at least part of the week. And so those are either you're using it in the classroom or maybe you take it home and use it. Oftentimes they're assigned by the schools. The schools are able to basically monitor how the students surf on the web and what they use it for otherwise. But my book looks at a progression of the series of technologies, so starting with what are called screen-based adaptive learning courseware. This is either basically the digital version of B.F. Skinner's operant conditioning, the teaching machines that he made back in the 50s and 60s. He's the behavioral psychologist that said, I can make a pigeon a high achiever. But then they also have what's called social-emotional biofeedback wearables. These are largely pitched. They're supposed to help students with various learning disabilities. This could be ADHD, et cetera. So these are wearables that data mine either students' heart rate or their brain waves with a halo or a bracelet, and they usually come with like a meditation that's supposed to help them with test anxiety or things like that. But both of these types of technologies, they plug these things into the what are called learning management systems. These are the dashboards that you use, whether it's online, virtual, hybrid, or blended learning. And then all that data has been, for a long time now, it's been extracted, run through machine learning neural network. It's basically what has fed the AI tutors that we have now that companies like OpenAI and Khan Academy are facilitating. And from here, there will be another recursive round of data mining and which feed the AI. And ultimately, that AI, that data is going to be used for basically to put the students in social credit databases, social credit
0: programs. Oh, my God. Really? So how is that? I mean, is it going to kind of like saying, hey, good boy, you gave the right answer, and that's you're helping to build a better, more equitable society, or how is this being used to go for credits? Look, it's disturbing.
2: Yeah, basically, yeah. So I mean, so and it's sort of related to this thing called social impact investments in human capital bond markets, and they have provisions for these in what's called the Every Student Succeeds Act. It's a main federal bill that governs K-12 education, and those are called pay for success impact investments. But basically, all that. Technology I just mentioned, you know, they pull this data out of students and it profiles them in terms of like their propensity for a particular what they call career pathways. And then the AI creates these predictive analytics and, you know, in terms of like how far they think the student can go in a particular field. And then they convert that into money's gained or lost in the economy. So they basically securitize it. And then this is where the contract comes in. There's all this data that says that when students don't do good in school, it costs the government money because they end up in jail or need to be retrained. Maybe they have mental health problems. So The pay for success, the impact investments are contracts in which, based on those predictive analytics, a private company comes in with the government and says, hey, we'll help you cover those costs and we'll try to avoid some of them by helping the student achieve the outcomes that are in the analytics. And what they do is they attach those converted outcomes into a bond, attach it to the student's their analytics, and as the student basically deposits data based on what they do on their modules, their different courseware apps, that those bonds appreciate based on the data they deposit, and then that company gets its money back, potentially it can make a profit, and then this basically, you know, controls based on those social credit analytics where what job the student gets, and then whether or not they get another round of tokens for their next round of apps, and then this expands into other
3: tokens,
2: you know. This is part of how it has teeth. So like in the school choice stuff in particular, so some of the NEO vouchers are called scholarships, and then they're,
4: what are the outcomes that they're seeking? I would love to go on that, go into that issue.
2: You know, there's basically two ends of the outcomes. The outcomes are, one is, you know, workforce based, and this is gonna be based purely on like econometrics. But then they have sort of other like values based, kind of politically correct, kind of where they want to shape the students, their political cultural identity in ways that conforms to sort of the global planned economy that they're orchestrating. And you know, the more that I see AI evolve, and the more that the economy itself and jobs are intermediated between the AI. You read some of the workforce training, and the bulk of it is really the values conditioning. Because, I mean, there's not for the average sort of worker bee, you know, other than prompting AI, there's not a whole range of like skills that they really need to be trained in, you know, as far as like the industry specific, you know, specialized training. So, I would say a lot of it is values stuff, but ultimately it's all about making the human resource supply chain run smooth.
4: Right, so they want to make sure that they have, behavioral issues, responded for and under control. But, I mean, isn't it, like, focused on teaching verbal and math reasoning skills? You would think that they'd be interested if there's some sort of a private-public partnership that the private sector wants high school graduates and college graduates that eventually can fit in because of the fact that they're smart and they can deal with problem solving. Is that maybe like not a priority?
2: Sounds like it isn't. Definitely some of the rudimentary, you know, like, so again, the adaptive learning course, where certainly it has, you know, the sequence of various mathematics training, and they even have ones for, you know, language arts and the ISPA. They made me use one a long time ago at one of the schools where I was adjuncting. Things called Applia. And there's just these sort of prescripted kind of curriculums that run you through what appears to be on the surface like a general, you know, basic, you know, 3 hours type curriculum, but it's all the back end stuff is where the data mining comes in. But when it comes to language arts, at least, we are being very much, and that's my specialty, rhetoric, language arts. We're being very much encouraged to like try to integrate the AI and like, you know, find ways to use it and to more or less encourage the students to use it. In my humble opinion, you can't using a large language model to assist you in composing an essay doesn't work because it requires the nature of writing is the nature of thinking, which is metacognition, thinking about thinking, being able to monitor if the ideas in your head match the actual world, right? Whether you have contradictions in them, and you know, this is the process of writing. So if you're having AI kind of either edit your stuff for you or generate it for you or reorganize it, whatever it may be, you're basically outsourcing that metacognition to the AI. So, you know, they might say that, yeah, this tech is fundamentally geared to build basic skills, but functionally, it doesn't really do that.
4: It just seems like it just enables cognitive atrophy. Basically, getting students to outsource their brains. 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

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Australia, Brazil, Chad, China, Cuba, Ecuador, Ethiopia, Finland, France, Iran, Ireland, Korea North, Korea South, Mali, Mongolia, Niger, North America, Solomon Islands, Tanzania, UK, USA, and the Propagation Outlook. Standard disclaimer. Australia, let's begin sorting out the situation of low-power private shortwave stations. On 5045, Bay Islands Radio, heard by Ron Howard in California using a remote in Queensland, Saturday, September 12th, from 0711 past 0800, including some commercials and nonstop pop songs and IDs. On the 120-meter band, 2325, reported by Zakynthos in Greece, also using a remote in Queensland, on September 13th and also the 14th at 0814 UT, a station playing classic rock tracks. Could it be 4TRP, which had been on 2355 kHz? Via a different remote in Australia, he was hearing on 2310, a different station, and nothing on 2325, 2310 shortwave Australia, with 50s oldies. Ron Howard replies, agreeing, yes, 2325, formerly 2355, based on quality of reception at various remote locations. 4TRP, operated by Christopher O'Reilly, but now broadcasting with two distinct differences, relaying radio 567, clearly parallel to 4970, frequency operated by Peter Tate. One can now tell that 2325 is much stronger than ever heard before via Queensland remote, and 4970 is very strong via remotes in southeastern Australia. So, the 2325 transmitter is at a completely different location than parallel 4970. On September 14th, a brief check at 0844 via Townsville, Queensland, of 2325, very decent reception, while 4970 parallel was much weaker. This has also been reported recently by Craig Seeger in Australian DX News. On September 16th, Ron Howard got a reply from Christopher O'Reilly explaining the situation. Let's say it's not 4TRP, but the 4TRP technician running a radio 567 relay with the same transmitter stack. The relay only IDs is radio 567, says Ron, and I've never heard a 4TRP ID on 2325. Christopher continues, I've decided to start a practice of running a relay, so I've gotten onto Peter Tate to get a direct high-quality stereo feed happening. I retuned the setup to go to 2325 to put his license on air, and it's in compatible quadrature amplitude modulation, CQAM stereo, at a carrier power of 20 watts. Reason for a much stronger signal is use of a different antenna. When I was broadcasting 4TRP on 2355, it was an inverted L, primarily a ground wave antenna with some skyward radiation. The antenna used now is a half-wave dipole, quarter wave each leg, set up as a horizontal radiator. This means most of the RF energy is sent to the sky. Practically, it's NVIS, near vertical incidental sky wave, explaining the improved DX reception, which makes it only a nighttime signal for now. Brazil, here's quite a surprise, a tropical band station apparently reactivated. Lucio Otavio Bobovic in Brazil reports, on September 13th, listening to Super Rádio Tupi from Rio de Janeiro, 4914.9 at 2158 UT with a football match. Then Ron Howard was also hearing it via another remote from 2235 UT, slightly out of sync, he says, with online audio streaming of 96.5 FM. Super Rádio Tupi. This may be unrelated, but checking my archive on that exact frequency, 4914.9, I found another Brazilian was reported in 2009 on August 26th,
Rádio Difusora Macapá at 0336 with Brazilian pop music, heard by Jim Evans in Tennessee. Then Lucio follows up on 14 September 4915 at 1035. News, Music and External Reports mentions of JBFM, an FM station in Rio de Janeiro. He said it seems to be a clandestine relaying stations of Rio. A different one on September 13th, of course, was Rádio Super Tupi. Or we might say it's a pirate. Chad may be getting a new shortwave transmitter. Richard Langley says, I'm at the ION GNSS Plus conference in Orlando. At exhibit area, Continental Electronics has a booth. The guy running the booth says a Continental HF transmitter is being installed in Chad about 2 weeks from now. No more details, so I don't know who the customer is. Not even if it's civilian or military. Anyway, something to look out for. Then Jean-Michel Aubier in France found out more about this according to Gemini, or is it Gemini? This initiative is part of the project to modernize Chad's National Broadcasting Network, ONAMA. Continental Electronics is installing high-power shortwave transmitters to ensure coverage across the entire Chadian territory, as well as neighboring countries, where local FM cannot reach. And Stephen Luce in Houston replies, I recall some years ago in the 90s, Chad inaugurated another new shortwave transmitter on 60 meters. The old frequencies was 4904. Reception of it was quite good here in Texas, but I recall it fell victim to civil unrest in the country soon afterwards. China and Nan, Rick Barton in Arizona says, on 9350, VOA Tanang, Philippines at 1320, September 11th, buried in huge collision with CNR1 used as a jammer. Now, VOA and CNR were both in Mandarin Chinese. However, Radio Farga for Iran had been listed on that frequency, but this is clearly Chinese and not Farsi. CNR is on, evidenced by distinctive loud beeps or time pips on the hour. Its transmitter was parallel to 9255 and 9155, but no target station heard. VOA had the telltale Yankee Doodle music at 1330. Cuba and Nan, another VOA clash with commies on 15140. RHC is usually not on that frequency at 22UT when there's a new VOA Korean service starting via Philippines. However, September 15th, the dead air with wind howl from Cuba was there, but I could hear VOA underneath, making a suborbital heterodyne of about 5 hertz between them. The next day, Cuba gone again and VOA in the clear. From Callaway, Cuba, Pavel Milanes Costas has a personal appreciation as a long-time listener to Radio Martí for 30 years. The discourse of Radio Martí has moved from separatism and direct calls to action in the past to more informative and show the fact and reality. The days of direct confrontations are over. For direct confrontation, you have Radio República from France. That now I realize I've not heard for a long time. It, of course, is on 9490 in the evenings. In IRCA, Christopher Dunn comments about Cuban television. Although I've tried and tried over the past 13 months, I've had nothing worthy of putting on my YouTube channel. I recorded analog 6 months ago. Although I have nothing online to back this up, I firmly believe that Cuba's digital TV, while not completely off the air, must have reduced power. Because in the past 13 months, even in stellar tropospheric conditions, my scans have paused often, but no menu has come down. Compared to last year, when a menu would appear 1 second after a pause, as my YouTube videos demonstrates. Ecuador, Brian Clark in New Zealand says, on 15 and 16 September, I found HCJB from Quito running past its traditional close at 0500 UT. Contemporary Christian vocals and regular announcements in Spanish. There is a sung HCJB ID occasionally. Time pips on the hour at 0600. I followed the broadcast past 0650 UT. A fair signal in the clear on 6049.986. No trace this day of ELWA Liberia, which usually opens around 0600. I too, GH, was hearing apparently HCJB after 0630 on September 17th,
too strong to have been ELWA, which used to have a carrier at least, starting around 0600. Stephen Luce in Houston says, on Sunday, September 13th, I noticed HCJB 6050 was on well past usual 0500 sign-off. Normally the transmitter appears to be on a timer, as it cut off precisely at 0500, often right in the middle of the Ecuadorian national anthem. Ethiopia, Ron Howard reports, Radio Fana 6110. Pleasant listening via the relative new remote in Kenya, September 15th. At 0310 UT for their nice interval signal and starting programming at 0315, which is local sunrise in Addis Ababa, followed by indigenous instrumental music. There's a new shortwave station in Finland, Fyri Radio. It's FYRRY Radio. The name refers to the sound of blowing through a whistle or making a buzzing sound. Kari Kallio via Mount Orilla says the inaugural broadcast was Saturday, September 12th, starting at 09 UT. According to Gruck, plans are to broadcast every Saturday for only 24 hours, local midnight to midnight, that is starting at 21 UT Fridays. It's only 100 watts ERP. In Vaasa, Finland. France. Mike Cooper sends several press reports, including this one from France 24 on September 13th. Staff at France's public radio broadcaster began a two-day strike on Sunday the 13th over the appointment of a commentator whom unions accuse of promoting far-right ideas ahead of next spring's presidential election. Charles Sapin, deputy editor-in-chief at far-right weekly Valeurs Actuelles, has since August been presenting a weekly political commentary on France Inter, the country's most listened-to radio station. Management defended the appointment in the name of pluralism. Iran, Zaharis Youngis reports, a program in Farsi on 1080 kHz as of September 15th, which was not in the listings. This is apparently from Khuzestan, one way to spell it, Khozestan, is September 15th at 1948, and September 16th at 2035. However, BBC Monitoring via Mike Cooper says they had found Radio Khuzestan resumed after a sesquiger of silence on 711 kHz. Ireland, the long-running Irish station Radio North, has been taken off the air after being raided by the Irish Telecommunication Authorities, or ComReg. Based in County Donegal in northwest Ireland, it was on 846 kHz, had been on the air for 40 years. But ComReg officials raided the station and, according to reports, took everything. Another long-running station, Radio Star Country, which used 981 kHz, went off air as a precaution. There have been a number of Irish pirates appearing on medium wave, but many will no doubt pause activities after this raid, which has sent shockwaves through the free radio community. Coast FM said the Swedish low-power station Asfalten Telegrafen had been encouraging people to report pirates to ComReg in Ireland. Korea North On from Hiroshi's blog via Roger shook as a change frequencies on September 16th. That's the day for English broadcasts once a week, but the new frequency 6165 encountered interference from China, broadcasting to Taiwan. That's at 13-14 UT. The other Shokaze frequency, JSR, is 7295, which was in the clear. And the repeat at 16 UT is on 5935 and 7215. Korea South at medium wave offsets, Bjørne Mjelde, in Arctic Norway reports a new station being heard, AFN the Eagle, from Pohang, South Korea. 500 watts, but a very potent signal.

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To Glenn Hauser, P.O. Box 1684, ENID OK, 73702, a U.S. dollar check on a U.S. bank. One may also contribute via PayPal, not necessarily in U.S. funds, to WORADIO@yahoo.com. Molly, something's bollocksted bollocko. We're still hearing that rough noise blob around 5995, around 06 UT. Some nights, you never know whether it'll be that, or modulation from Molly, or nothing at all. We never hear any modulation and the noise at the same time. ORTM in Mali also has a brief English segment on Saturdays around 1850 UT on 5995, which we can hear via a remote in the Canary Islands, as Ron Howard reports. However, it was missing on September 12th. Just music instead. Mongolia, more on the catastrophic state of radio there. Hamatsuhiko Takizawa in the shortwave fan FB group, via Idun's mediumwave info via Mike Terry. Despite repeated promises every year that the facilities will be renewed, funding has yet to materialize. The International Service of Radio Mongolia has suffered a complete shutdown of its shortwave transmitter following a major breakdown. The situation is no better on the domestic network. Due to aging equipment, only one of two 250 kilowatt units was kept in service, the other as a source of spare parts. The shortwave transmitters have now reached the end of their service lives. And the situation is also no better on longwave. The transmitters there date from as far back as 1965, 1978, and 1984. The fourth one is relatively recent on 209 kHz, but reduced to only 75 kilowatts. Chris Greenway says, although this paints a bleak picture, Mongolia's five active longwave transmitters now account for half of all the world's longwave broadcast senders, with some of the remaining five also now operating irregularly or with reduced power. Stephen Luce says, whatever happened to the new digital shortwave transmitters that were mentioned in the domestic Mongolia listing in the 2025 and 2026 WRTH? They were proposed, but no funding. Mongolia is one of those rare cases where longwave still makes sense due to the large size of the country and its huge rural areas. Niger, Radio France International highlights Niger's plummeting media freedoms. The disappearance of Moussa Kaka, the director of Niger's radio TV Sahouini, and the Niamey correspondent of RFI, illustrates an increasingly hostile environment for media freedoms. RFI said on 14 September, Kaka's relatives had not heard from the veteran journalist since he left for work on 31 August, 2 days after a failed mutiny by a section of the army nearly toppled the ruling junta. North America, what has become of the Antichrist pirate station YHWH? Ron Howard says, most evenings I check two or three times on 7475. YHWH has been silent now for a long time, through September 16th. At 0330 UT. Several weeks ago, I did a random band scan for the fun of it, in the very unlikely of any change frequency, but with no results. However, in the NASA group, Paul Walker heard something on 15040 at midnight 18 UT, September 16th. He says, low modulation, talking and talking, could that be YHWH? Rick Barton says, I had some correspondence with the operator a few years back. He uses a diesel-powered generator. At that time, he said he was going to scale back somewhat during a time that diesel prices had gone up. That was then. Considering where they are now, I don't expect him to be on the air at all for a long time. Even after the Grand Poobah is gone, it may still take a very long time for the fuel prices to come back down. And Walt Somedy replies, I also check 7475 almost every night,
and there's been nothing from him for a good long while. I agree that with diesel prices the way they are, and nobody to blame but the Ukrainians, it's unlikely that a fellow on a pretty fixed income would be able to afford broadcasting. Midnight 18 is awfully early at this time of year for Josiah to be transmitting. Local sunset is closer to 02 UT. I'm doubtful that it was him, says Walt Salmon at NBC. North American pirates can also pop up with new names for special events. In the Nest with Flesh sheet, Mark Taylor reports a couple. On 6915 USB, Dolly Parton Memorial Shortwave Radio, September 13th at 0110 until 0219. And on 6925 USB, Shelley Faberi Memorial Shortwave Radio, September 8th at 0119. Solomon Islands had been missing for a while from 5020, but on September 15th, Lucio Otavio Bobovic in Brazil was hearing music there at 0830 via remote in Queensland and a very weak signal direct. Ron Howard soon tuned in, and by the time he was listening, there was just an open carrier. Perhaps they were working on repairs. This was still going at 1000 and past their usual sign-off at 1240 UT. Anyhow, keep an ear on 5020 for programming to resume from SIBC. Tanzania, via Mike Cooper, Daily News reports on 8 September. The Tanzania Broadcasting Corporation, TBC, in collaboration with the Universal Communications Service Access Fund, has begun preparations to migrate radio services from the FM system to digital technology to keep pace with technological developments and implementation of the National Development Vision of 2050. UK. Mike Cooper forwards a story from The Guardian, September 10th. A completely unique opportunity, the secretive process that will decide the BBC's future. When BBC was founded in the 1920s, radio was seen as such an uncertain, risky technology that the government only gave it a 10-year guarantee, after which it would have to seek a new charter. Ever since, BBC has been forced to repeatedly regenerate, much like the lead character in Doctor Who. Most governments have granted decade-long charters, with some variations. Like the Doctor, in each iteration, the BBC retains the same name, the same job, and does many of the same things. Yet at midnight on the night of its renewal, it disappears and is replaced by a new version of itself. If the charter is not renewed, BBC would cease to exist as a legal entity. It could no longer employ its staff, broadcast, or publish, and its assets would automatically pass to the state. The current charter will expire on 31 December 2027, and its replacement is now the subject of lobbying, scaremongering, and deal-making as its contents are debated, tugged apart, and rewritten. It's a very long article, but interesting reading if you can find it. And another very long one via Mike Cooper. The Free Speech Ideologue Taking on Europe. It's in Foreign Policy, dated September 1st, about Sarah Rogers of the Trump Administration, State Department, Free Speech. Of interest to us is that, of course, she is destined, apparently, to also lead the U.S. Agency for Global Media and the Voice of America. It starts this way. Sarah Rogers, who leads the U.S. State Department's public diplomacy section, loves to be undiplomatic. I see on the WRMI schedule a couple of new times for World of Radio I was unaware of, to be confirmed shortly. They are UT Friday at 0100 on 5010 and UT Friday at 0330 on 7780. I hope to have a brand new episode finished in time to air first on one of those or both. That's Thursday evenings in North America. Check 7780 at 0330. You will not find the Overcomer anywhere on the WRMI schedule, but there he was, 9395, September 14th at 0503, instead of SMTV. The superstation at WBCQ 9330 has been off the air for months, and I've been band scanning every day and night past that frequency and not heard anything until September 13th at 0620. World's Last Chance Radio had resumed with their
British accents, and it's been continuing more or less since then, but with a relatively weak signal. It cannot be the 500 kilowatt unit, and it's not always on, and sometimes it's just duplicating other programming on 7490. Alan Holder on the Isle of Wight has the answer as of September 14th. Today I sent an inquiry to Lee Hauser, with an O, of WLC Radio with a couple of reports via their online forum. Reception was poor here at 0600 and after 0900, only about S5 on my meter with moderate fading. Here is his reply. The WLC Radio broadcast is still not up and running 100%. Alan Wiener is currently broadcasting with a backup transmitter, reduced power, and an Amplicon antenna pointed at 245 degrees. It's wonderful to hear that you were still able to pick up the signal, even if it was less than optimal. Thanks for letting me know about the EQSL service bug. We'll resolve this as quickly as we are able. That's the guy at World's Last Chance. And Alan Holder says the 50-kilowatt transmitters at WBCQ are probably permanently routed to existing antennas, ROMX, so maybe they have hooked up another small transmitter to the Amplicon instead. Obviously, the 500-kilowatt unit needs some work to be done on before it is operational. Since September 11th, I've been pleased not to hear any iBlock noise from KRLD 1080 in Dallas. No more digital interference to adjacent stations on 1070 or 1090. I hope it's permanently off. That leaves the only other major signal around here still iBlock, KOTV 1170 in Tulsa. Rick Barton in Arizona reports on 1510, KFNN, Mesa, Arizona, has been reactivated. Heard September 15th at 2145 in a knoll of KPLS in Colorado with the Rick Smith Show, where working people come to talk. An interview program of the dangers of AI in society. Not one of those Stepford talk stations, he says, at 2200, and I think that is Eastern time. The call letters were heard, announcers saying it's simulcast of AM 950 KTNF in Minneapolis, St. Paul. This station could be a fooler, he says, with ad spots and references to Minnesota, if Wilson doesn't hear this important top-of-the-hour announcement. He says it was not noted until September 15th, but it makes sense they may have just signed on September 14th. It's listed with 22 kilowatts daytime, 100 watts at night, and it had been silent since last November. The next day, September 16th, they had some problems staying on the air, keeping with their feed of the Tom Hartman Show. But there was an ID which said, you're listening to a simulcast of the Progressive Voice of Minnesota, and nothing else at each hour. Radio World via Mike Terry reported September 16th that the AM Radio for Every Vehicle Act passed the U.S. House of Representatives. Alan Rose says an updated version of his music programs on shortwave is available. Along with it at the same link are at-a-glance single-page PDF program grids for English broadcasts on shortwave from BBC, China, Romania, Taiwan, and Turkey. It's tinyurl.com/shortwaveprograms. Propagation outlook from SWPC issued September 14th. ANK indices peaking at 18 and 5, September 24th to 26th, 15 and 4 on October 5th. Quiet estates of 5 and 2 or 4 and 2, September 19th to 23rd, 28th to October 3rd, and October 9th and 10th. Solar flux rising from 90 September 19th, eventually to a peak of 115 by October 7th. For much more info, consult our website, worldofradio.com. 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

0: Sou Antônio Ribeiro da Mota, deixista de São Luís do Paraitinga, estado de São Paulo, Brasil. E esta é a WRMI, Rádio Miami Internacional de Okeechobee, Flórida, Estados Unidos da América do Norte. Envie-nos seus comentários em formas de recepção para info@wrmi.net.
1: Hello, my name is Valerie Coleman, and I'm the host of the College of the Ozarks podcast, Our Story. The vision of College of the Ozarks is to develop citizens of Christ-like character who are well-educated, hardworking, and patriotic. As America approaches her 250th birthday, we celebrate the enduring ideals that have shaped our nation. Faith, freedom, sacrifice, and service. From our campus, we share stories that honor our past, strengthen our present, and inspire the next generation to lead with courage and conviction. This is Our Story. Thank you for joining today. I have with me Senior Public Relations Major Maddie Lewis. Maddie has actually worked in the Public Relations Office now for about 2.5 years. She's also been interning with the Silver Dollar City Sales and Marketing Team. And she graduates in 19 days.
2: Woo.
1: Maddie!
2: Yes.
1: Wow!
2: Yeah.
1: How's your week been? I know it's only Monday.
2: It's been good. I'm recovering from a very busy but very good week last week with all the filming with Westfall Gold. That was really great, just being able to tell my story. So,
1: yes. Yeah. Thank you for that. We have been, I feel like, all over campus, all around the world and back.
2: Yep.
1: And lots of fun things, too, this weekend, your wedding shower.
2: Yeah, I had my bridal shower, and that was so fun, and just getting ready to get married 4 days after graduation.
1: I was going to say, you're 19 days from graduation, so you're
2: like 23, 24-ish days away from the wedding.
1: From the wedding. Yeah. Okay. Well, this is truly a countdown. And I know there's been so much going on. So thank you for taking a few minutes with me today.
2: Yeah. Happy to be here.
1: Oh, thank you. We've spent the last few years planning for this moment, telling your story, graduating, and then getting married. You made it. How does it feel?
2: It feels very, very good and like a very big blessing. The Lord has really blessed me over these last couple years in college, and so it's just so exciting to finally be here and see it all come together.
1: Yeah, and you've been working with me for 2.5 years, but you've been on campus for 4 years, is that right?
2: Yeah, since the summer of 2022.
1: Okay, so you were just a regular, traditional 4-year college student?
2: Yep.
1: Okay, got it. Well, that is awesome. So for our listeners who love to celebrate the wins with us, let's take them back in time for just a moment. We won't stay there, but tell us a little bit more about your background because this makes this moment even sweeter.
2: Yeah, so I grew up in poverty in a pretty broken home, and I really, really wanted to go to college, but I did not have the resources to go. And I was in the foster care system for 7 years. I found out about College of the Ozarks through my swim coach in high school, and her daughter went here, and so she told me about it, and I toured the school, and it felt just like home and such a big blessing. And so, yeah, I came to C of O the day after graduation from high school. So, and then I aged out of the foster care system my sophomore year in college. And, yeah, so it's just been a journey, but it's been great.
1: Wow. Maddie, so you came to College of the Ozarks the day after graduation, meaning you came to start the work program and actually start as a student at C of O?
2: Yes. So, I graduated high school, and then the next day I drove to College of the Ozarks and got my housekeeping uniform on for the Keter Center and went to work.
1: So. Oh, my goodness. Wow, that is so incredible. Yeah. So it sounds like when you toured the college, something connected in your spirit right away.
2: Yes. Yeah.
1: Yeah.
2: Yeah.
1: And it felt like home.
2: Yes. Yeah. And it's almost kind of an unexplainable feeling that I just had walking around campus. Just a lot of peace, and my spirit was very rested. You know, I felt very peaceful on campus.
1: Mm-hmm. Amen. Well, we certainly have loved having you in the office and getting to know you, and of course getting to know your story pretty deeply. Mm-hmm. And we're just so pleased to see you succeed, have that experience, that great experience at College of the Ozarks. Most importantly, that you were able to deepen in your relationship with Christ. Mm-hmm. You were able to meet some great mentors and friends along the way, and your fiance. So tell us a little bit more. Walk this back and tell us what it was like to actually meet Isaiah Mitchell in our orientation program called Character Camp.
2: Yeah. So we met I guess it was his first week on campus, but we started our orientation program, our character camp program. We were in the same family, and we just became really good friends, and same old story. But yeah, so about 3 months later after character camp, we became really good friends, and then started dating, and we've been together since. So got engaged last May.
1: That is so amazing. Yeah. Congratulations on all of that. It's just been such a dream to really see it unfold. You've come in and talked with us before on the radio and podcast talking about Character Camp because Character Camp is such a special program because, like you said, we structure it as families. So you have an upperclassman, mom and pop, mm-hmm. and everybody can see my air quotes, I'm sure. but you have a mom and a pop that lead you through all of the ups and downs of starting at College of the Ozarks. So you learn where the calf is and some of the basics, but also really become introduced to our character development concept, our mission, our vision, and our goals, and you also do some fun things
2: character
1: camp.
2: Yeah.
1: So would you say it's a fun week?
2: Oh, it's such a fun week. You go to Silver Dollar City completely for free, get to run around the park. You get to go to the track in Branson and go to Andy's and see the Ferris wheel. It's such a fun week.
1: I love that for our students because, you know, we have students from everywhere, first of all, so they may not have experienced Branson before, but it's such a fun way. There's a lot to take in and a lot to learn, but you also get to have fun with it. So.
2: Oh, yeah.
1: And it must have been a good week because then you and Isaiah turned around and were chosen to be mom and pop to another family. Tell us about that.
2: Yeah. So it was really fun. We loved our character camp experience, just being in character camp as the students. And so we loved it so much, we wanted to be the leaders for new incoming students. And so it was such a fun week to just be in that leadership role and to create those forever friends. And, we just were able to mentor them throughout their first couple semesters, and we still meet with them. They're coming to our wedding. A lot of them are able to go, so it's been really sweet.
1: Oh, that's so wonderful. Yeah. Such a good time. And even that in itself, getting a chance to turn around and become that leader.
2: Yes.
1: And have people relying on you. That's such a sweet full circle story, mm-hmm. I think. So what did it feel like overall to be on campus where you had routine, you had people that cared about your success? We all just wanted to see Maddie Lewis thrive. What did that feel like to have that structure and that care?
2: Yeah, it was really, really amazing because I come from a very unstable background. So just to finally have some stability and routine just really set me up for success because it was the first time I was able to really focus on academics, figuring out who I really am, and making new friends without having the worries of all my basic needs. All my basic needs were met. So it was an incredible feeling.
1: Amen. And now we would be remiss if we didn't say College of the Ozarks, students are able to work for their education mm-hmm. and they don't pay tuition out of pocket. They work for their tuition. Mm-hmm. So what a blessing that is now to graduate debt free.
2: Oh, yeah. Yeah. And I feel like with Isaiah and I graduating debt free, we just have a really good chance to set ourselves up for success. And just be financially free, which is a great blessing because I grew up with a lot of financial insecurity. And so just to be able to have the opportunity to buy a home in the next couple years and not have to worry about debt is truly a blessing that I think we'll even realize as we go on.
1: Sure. You know? Yeah, absolutely. Because you'll have opportunity after opportunity that presents itself. But you both already have jobs lined up. Tell us a little bit more about that.
2: Yeah. So Isaiah, he's finishing his student teaching this week with Blue Eye High School. That presents

0: and a shout out to Angela Davis.
1: Yes.
0: And one of my old friends. And she and I have worked in this town, and it's just such a lovely place to be. I love that you have really already started to branch out in Branson.
1: Yeah.
0: Because it's just such a fun place to live, I feel like.
1: Oh, it's so fun. And working for a theme park is so, so cool.
0: Yeah. Does it get any better than
1: that?
0: Yeah. I don't know. Graduate debt-free and then go to work for Silver Dollar City.
1: Yeah.
0: That'll work. That'll work. Well, Maddie, I can't say it enough. We love you. I'm so thankful to you for putting your story out there. You've been willing to do that all along the way. I just feel like you're way more mature than you should be, but you're very poised, and you have such a sweet spirit about you. And it's been important. I feel like there's reasons, and God's going to use it so much. And I know that He already has, but I'm thankful to you for putting your story out there and for being willing to articulate that. I know it's important to you too. So I want you to kind of talk to us just a little bit. I know you and Isaiah both, you've got a solid future ahead of you, but I know too that you're dreaming about 5 and 10 years down the road and some things that you want to say and the impact that you want to make. So tell me a little bit more about that. What is Maddie Lewis dreaming about?
1: Well, dreaming about, I would love to just continue to share my story. And I'm not sure what that looks like, what the Lord is planning, but it's definitely on my heart to continue to share my story just to encourage others who have grown up in a similar situation and that there is hope. And I firmly believe that just because you were born into a certain circle can definitely come out of that with faith in the Lord and just leaning on your community. So just being able to share that with others, I'm very excited about.
0: Amen. I love that. And we see it so many times at College of the Ozarks, dreams and maybe a backpack, and sometimes that's all.
1: Yeah.
0: You know, sometimes that's what they have in life. But I think it's a great fertile ground to learn who you are and what God has created you to be and start to learn about your skills and your giftings. And man, then that transformation of just being able to go out into the world debt-free once again, it's not a bad thing, but I'm just thrilled. And I've seen through you telling your story, even in this past week, that the Lord has had His hand on you always.
1: Oh yes. Yeah.
0: Don't you feel like that?
1: Very much. I can see all the way through to as early as I can remember where the Lord has worked in my life, and He's definitely had a hand of protection over me. So
0: amen.
1: Very thankful.
0: Amen. Well, I'm just sitting here thinking of the other people coming up, the other young men and women who maybe went through a hard time or a similar story to yours. Or maybe mom and dad are working hard and they're teachers or farmers or pastors and or maybe they have 13 siblings and there's just not enough money to send everybody to college. And I love the opportunity then where College of the Ozarks steps in.
1: Yes.
0: It's such a rich, fertile ground for opportunity. So if you would think about this with me for just a moment. What would you say to a high school student, maybe someone who is considering applying at College of the Ozarks, but they're thinking, I'll never get in, or I don't have what it takes to succeed, or I don't know what I want to major in or what I want to do with my life. I don't think I'll go for it. What would you say to that young man or woman?
1: I would say that to always give it a shot and don't discourage yourself from applying. I was not the best academically. I tried really, really hard in high school, but I didn't get the perfect ACT score. But I thought I'd give it a shot, and with lots of prayer, I got in, and so it's always worth it. And College of the Ozarks is just a great place to grow and find who you are, even if you don't have everything figured out, because I certainly did not. And I've really had a lot of support. And I have been able to grow a lot and become who I am. And so, don't be afraid to try.
0: Oh, well said, Maddie. Thank you for that. I always like to bring it back around to hope and bring it back around to that encouragement for anyone who's listening. If you have sons or daughters or grandkids or niece or nephew, anyone, to go ahead and apply. If it's on your heart to apply,

0: apply
1: mm-hmm.
0: because you don't know until you try. And it's not hard. It's just like any other, it's just like any other college. You can go and apply right online and get that taken care of and see where God takes your dreams. And I love what you said about you didn't have it all figured out.
1: Mm-mm.
0: You didn't know everything about what you wanted to do or be. But that's where College of the Ozarks people really come alongside you, professors, advisors, workstation supervisors, and man, it's just really, it's a magical thing that happens, I think.
1: And it's free to apply, which for a lot of colleges, you do have to have a fee to apply. And so College of the Ozarks makes it really easy to apply for free. There's no essay that you have to write when you apply, so it doesn't really take a lot of time. And the administrators that look over those applications, they're really amazing, and they pray over them. And yeah, it's just a great place to even just come and tour.
0: That's right. Come and visit us. You know, we're talking a lot about America 250.
1: Yeah.
0: And we're so glad that we just feel like the whole nation is singing from the same page in the songbook with us. And this is what we talk about all the time is mm-hmm. we love our nation. We love our history and our heritage. Come celebrate it with us. There's lots of fun things to do on campus this year. So go over to the Keter Center for some of the apple pie. What is more American than apple pie, right?
1: Yep.
0: And the America's Birthday Cake ice cream.
1: I'm excited.
0: Have you tried it yet?
1: No, but I got to get over there.
0: oh, girl, you got to try it. It is so good. Is there anything else, Maddie, that we maybe didn't hit on that you would like to touch base with today? Anything you'd like to add?
1: Yeah, I couldn't thank the college enough and those who support the college. It's been the biggest dream come true to be able to attend College of the Ozarks and just to have an education. And so just thank you for all the support and especially to the staff and faculty at the college. I couldn't thank them enough either for all their support. And you, Miss Val, you have been incredible and a big part of my journey here at the college. So, yes, thank you to everyone.
0: Oh, thank you. Perfect. Thanks, Maddie. Well, Maddie, again, thank you. Stay in touch with us let us track with you, and we're gonna love to hear updates about how your life unfolds and all the places that the Lord takes you. We love you and we support you. 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And thank you so much. We'll talk to you soon, Maddie. Take care.
1: Thank you.
0: Thank you for listening today. 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